0: makes sleeping difficult. In addition, it may be linked to a life-threatening adverse reaction called angioedema. In this condition, the face, lips, and tongue may swell and interfere with breathing. The new genetic research could help physicians identify patients for whom ACE inhibitor therapy is not likely to be a good choice.
1: Scientists have long suspected that people consuming ultra-processed food are at greater risk for hypertension. One group utilized the data on health and diet in the UK Biobank to figure out what components of ultra-processed food seem to be causing the most trouble. They collected dietary data from more than 100,000 participants without high blood pressure and followed them for over 10 years. During that time, about 7,600 developed hypertension. Those who consumed foods containing sugars like dextrose, fructose, erythritol, or xylitol, other sweeteners, including acesulfame and aspartame, coloring agents and flavors, were at increased risk for elevated blood pressure. It might be time to start reading food labels more carefully and leaving those with these ingredients on the shelf.
0: Limiting sugar during the first 2 years of life may help protect the brain in old age. A study of more than 60,000 participants in the UK Biobank has revealed some fascinating observations about sugar exposure in early development. Because Britain rationed sugar from the Second World War until 1953, researchers have taken advantage of this natural experiment. They analyzed data for people exposed to sugar rationing in utero only, those exposed to sugar rationing up to 2 years of age, and those born after rationing stopped. They evaluated participants for depression, anxiety, Alzheimer's disease, and all-cause dementia. Those who experienced sugar rationing had a 46% reduced risk for Alzheimer's disease, 27% lower likelihood of all-cause dementia, and reductions in anxiety and depression. The authors suggest that early sugar restriction might benefit the brain, especially later in life.
1: Could polyphenol extracts from plants like green tea or grapeseed counteract hair loss? A meta-analysis of 11 randomized controlled trials suggests this possibility. Altogether, the trials included nearly 750 adults with hair loss. In most of the studies, the polyphenol extract was compared to placebo, though in two of the studies, the comparator was the approved hair loss drug minoxidil. The polyphenols increased hair density more than placebo in most of the trials. In the two comparing polyphenol extracts to minoxidil, there was no difference in hair growth between the two arms of the studies.
0: We could be in for a mild flu season in the fall and winter. That's because Australia, which is currently experiencing its flu season, has only about half as many cases compared to 2025. That would certainly be welcome news if the trend continues. When it's summer in the U.S., it's winter and flu season in the Southern Hemisphere. This year, Australia's influenza vaccine has three strains instead of four. Public health authorities dropped the BYMagata lineage because it's no longer a threat. And that's the health news from the People's Pharmacy this week.

0: Welcome to the People's Pharmacy. I'm Terry Graydon.
1: And I'm Joe Graydon. Kidney disease is far more common than most people realize. As many as 1 in 10 Americans have problems with kidney function. That totals 37 million people.
0: Why are so many people in trouble? What causes wear and tear on the kidneys? And how would you know if your kidneys are beginning to fail?
1: To learn more about how to keep your kidneys healthy, we're talking with Dr. Samir Parikh. He is professor of internal medicine and pharmacology and chair of internal medicine at the University of Texas Southwestern. He holds the Donald W. Selden Distinguished Chair in Internal Medicine and the Ruth W. and Milton P. Levy Senior Chair in Molecular Nephrology.
0: Welcome to the People's Pharmacy, Dr. Samir Parikh.
2: Listen, I am so delighted to be with you today. This is a topic of great importance to me.
1: Well, it's of great importance to everyone, but they just may not realize how important it is. But we'd like to start with the basics. Dr. Parikh, if you can just give us a sense of the anatomy and physiology of the kidneys. Where are they, and what do they do, and why are they so important for our health?
2: Well, I have to give you credit for using these terms, anatomy and physiology, up front. I feel like I'm back in the first day of medical school, and I'm delighted to take your patients on this journey. So we've got two kidneys. Most of us have two kidneys. They live in the back of the abdomen, the very kind of closer to the back muscles, right under the rib cage, than they are closer to the front of the abdomen. So you can't really feel them from your abdomen, even if you try to push in. And they're sitting back there, and they're receiving about 1/4 of the entire blood flow of the body. And their job is very simple. It's to clean that blood and balance the chemistry of that blood. The kidney does a number of other things, but that's the main job. And these two organs are receiving all that blood all the time and doing this constant cleaning and rebalancing of the chemistry of the blood.
1: I do have a question about the amount of blood that goes through the kidneys in, let's just say, a half hour. You know, how much blood can it handle?
2: Yeah, let's see if we can do the math together here. So at the end of the day, we're filtering about 100 mLs of blood per minute, right? And so I'm going to try to do this math on the fly. In 30 minutes, I think that comes to 3,000 mLs that we're filtering through.
0: That sounds right.
2: Yeah. And so that would be 3 liters of blood.
1: How much blood do we have in our bodies at any given time?
2: Right. And so the amount of blood we've got in our body is around 5 liters, give or take. And so what we're talking about is what fraction of that blood gets totally cleaned within a given unit of time. So of that 5 liters coursing around every minute through the body, the kidneys are receiving about 1/4 of that blood flow. And then the net amount of cleaning that's happening is that approximately 3 liters every half hour or so.
0: It sounds like quite a lot, actually. And, you know, I don't think people really appreciate the importance of the kidneys. I think people pay attention, Americans anyway. We pay attention to our hearts.
2: Yes.
0: And of course, our doctors focus on, you know, what our cholesterol is and what's our blood pressure and why we need to take our statins. We don't always monitor kidney function. If we do get a readout on kidney function on one of those little blood test reports that we occasionally get, it says something like EGFR, and it's hard to understand. Can you explain it? What should we be looking for?
2: Yeah, this is terrific. And let me start at the beginning. I agree with you 100% that we don't talk about kidney health as much as we should. And part of the reason I'm so delighted that your show is focusing on this topic is that there is an epidemic of kidney disease in this country. We are talking about 37 million Americans who have kidney disease. That's a huge...
1: Whoa, wait. How many?
2: That's right. Yeah. Joe, I didn't pay you to say, whoa, it's a huge number. 37 million Americans who have kidney disease of some kind. So we're talking about more than one in 10.
1: Do they have a clue?
2: So for many individuals, you're not finding out until you get a blood test, because kidney disease is clinically silent. What do I mean by that? Unlike getting angina, which is pain, right? That's pain from your heart muscle being injured. There is no kidney angina. There is no kidney pain. The pain that we associate with kidney problems is kidney stones. But kidney stones are not, you know, usually not what we're talking about when we talk about this epidemic of kidney disease. And so not only is it a lot of people, it's also a silent epidemic, right? I mean, we're not discovering it until the tests come along. And then by the

0: ways to develop kidney disease. It's everything from congenital issues, you know, problems that our bodies are born with, where the kidneys have not developed correctly, through to genetic issues, where the copies of the genes that control kidney health, the two copies, they're not, you know, quite normal, and those can lead to problems. But the bulk of what we're talking about is kidney disease arising in the context of very common medical conditions like diabetes and high blood pressure. I would estimate that, you know, 2/3 of the kidney diseases that we're caring for in our clinics relate to diabetes and high blood pressure. And I hope your next question is, why do those cause kidney disease? How do the kidneys work, and how do we make those connections?
1: Well, we will let you ask your own question, because those are exactly what we want to know. And I do want to know what goes wrong. In other words, when you start really trying to figure out why is this person having problems with their kidneys, what is it that's actually failing? But do tell us about you know, the cardiovascular and the metabolic issues involved.
0: Absolutely. So, you know, one of the first things I like to clarify for my patients is, what does the kidney do, and how does that relate to kidney disease? And what I like to point out to my patients is that the kidney's job, as we just talked about, is filtering the blood, cleaning the blood. And how does the kidney accomplish that? Each kidney has about 1 million microscopic filters. Those filters have a fancy name. They're called glomeruli, which goes back to the G in Terry's question for the EGFR. But we have 1 million of these Gs, 1 million of these filters or glomeruli per kidney. And the ones that we're born with have to last a lifetime. And so imagine, you know, think about all the filters in your life, your air conditioning filter, your car filter. What do we do with them?
2: You know, we replace all those.
0: Absolutely. Absolutely. We can't replace these, and the body does not have some kind of innate mechanism to replace the filters that we're born with. And so then the next thing I would ask you to imagine is, what does a lifetime of wear and tear look like on those filters? And what causes that wear and tear? Well, it's things like high blood pressure, that hydraulic pressure hitting those filters. These are microscopic, delicate, really exquisitely functioning filters, but they're not built to tolerate super high blood pressures, right? And so high blood pressure can damage those filters. A condition like diabetes, causes too much sugar in the blood, too much of that sugar circulating around for too many years, winds up causing damage to those filters. I don't want to say that the filters clog, but you can imagine that the filters start failing in their function. And that's what we're measuring in that blood test that reports out this EGFR. That what we're measuring is, how well are these filters doing their job? We're measuring that function. And a nice round number for health is the EGFR is around 100 mLs per minute. And when that number starts falling, that is indicative of worsening kidney health, the emergence of kidney disease.
1: So, Dr. Parikh, we have 1 minute till our break. What should people be asking their primary care provider to test for when they go in for their annual physical and they get their cholesterol level and the nurse takes their blood pressure? What should they ask to find out how well their kidneys are functioning?
0: So look, if you've got diabetes or you've got high blood pressure, there's a simple urine test and a simple blood test. These are really good at figuring out if there is any evidence of kidney disease. I tell all my patients, know your numbers, just like you know your blood pressure number, and for many, you know your hemoglobin A1C is your diabetes number. Know your kidney number, know your EGFR. And so you can ask for a simple blood test called a creatinine and a simple urine test called the urine protein. And those can quite accurately identify early kidney disease.
2: 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He is professor of internal medicine and pharmacology and chair of internal medicine at the University of Texas Southwestern. He holds the

0: Donald W. Selden, Distinguished Chair in Internal Medicine, and the Ruth W. and Milton P. Levy, Senior Chair in Molecular Nephrology.
1: After the break, we'll find out what we can do every day to protect our kidneys.
0: We've heard about the benefits of drinking water. How much do we need and why?
1: Is it possible to drink too much water?
0: We'll hear about some common medicines that can be hard on the kidneys, like ibuprofen or naproxen.
1: How about acid-suppressing drugs like omeprazole?
0: We'll also find out more about nicotinamide.
1: What should you know about this B vitamin?
0: You're listening to The People's Pharmacy with Joe and Terry Graydon.
1: 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I'm Joe Graydon.
0: And I'm Terry Graydon. 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
0: The topic is kidney health today on The People's Pharmacy. Millions of Americans worry about their cholesterol and their blood pressure, but pay very little attention to their kidney health.
1: How can we test our kidneys to determine how well they're functioning?
0: How much water is enough, and how much is too much? Is there a B vitamin that could be beneficial for kidney function?
1: Our guest today is Dr. Samir Parikh, Professor of Internal Medicine and Pharmacology and Chair of Internal Medicine at the University of Texas Southwestern. He holds the Donald W. Selden Distinguished Chair in Internal Medicine and the Ruth W. and Milton P. Levy Senior Chair in Molecular Nephrology.
0: Dr. Parikh, you've just described the fact that we have all these beautiful filters in our kidneys that can't be replaced, so we should be taking care of them. What can we do to protect our kidneys? What sorts of everyday actions should we be looking out for that will help us keep our kidneys healthy?
2: Terry, that's a great question. I advise all of my patients, think about what is a heart-healthy diet, because those diets are all blood vessel healthy. When we say heart healthy, what we really mean is cardiovascular healthy. And if we think of the kidneys as a whole knot of these small blood vessels, anything you can do to keep your blood vessels healthy will keep your kidneys healthy. So in terms of diet, that's diets like the DASH diet or the Mediterranean diet. In terms of lifestyle, that's an active lifestyle. That active lifestyle is going to help lower and maintain a low blood pressure, a healthy amount of sleep. Same thing. And so these are the same things that are good for your cardiovascular health turn out to be terrific for your kidney health.
1: We'd like to know about water because we have seen fashions come and fashions go. And there's this sort of mantra, oh, you have to drink 8 glasses of water a day. And some other people say, no, that's not nearly enough. And then other people say, well, just drink when you're thirsty. And so complete confusion about water. And why is water important in the first place?
2: Yeah. I mean, so we all have to take in some water. It turns out that we get a lot of water from the food we eat. Why do we have to take in some water? The reason is we lose water all the time. We lose water with every breath that we breathe out. There's water in that air that comes out. We lose water with our sweat, even if we don't feel the sweat on our bodies. And critically, we're losing water with our urine, and we've got to have some urine in order to get rid of all the toxins that the kidneys are clearing out of the blood. So some water intake is important. There is not a prescribed amount. You know, our brains have evolved this amazing thirst mechanism. And so I advise my patients, use that thirst mechanism, drink to thirst. There's no need to overdo it. And you'd be surprised. You can overdo water intake.
0: We want to ask about that.
2: Yeah, okay. Well, you know, one of the most famous or infamous examples came out of the Boston Marathon maybe 15 years ago. You know, when you're running the marathon, there are all these nice folks on the side handing off cups of water, right?
0: Mm-hmm.
2: And of course, the what makes sense, what's intuitive is grab as much water as you can while you're running and keep drinking and stay hydrated because you're sweating so much. As it turned out, there were a group of runners who were way overdoing and consuming far too much water, more water than their bodies could excrete in that given amount of time. And so it's all about balance, right? And so what these people came into the hospital after the marathon with was not dehydration, but the opposite. They came in with overhydration. Their blood was too watery because they had consumed so much water and the kidneys couldn't keep up with getting rid of the water at the rate that they were consuming it, despite the fact that they were running a marathon.
0: And that's a serious situation, is it not?
2: It absolutely is. The balance is so important. I don't think many of your listeners are going to be overdoing it when it comes to water, but that can happen in certain situations. And when it does, it evokes the same experiment we all did with lettuce when we were in elementary school, putting lettuce in salty water or putting it in non-salty water. When the blood is too dilute, it makes the cells in the body swell up. And particularly the cells in the brain, when those start swelling up, the brain is inside a closed cavity and there's nowhere for that swollen brain to go. And so very serious consequences can arise quickly from overhydration.
1: So I have a personal question, Dr. Parikh, and I think it's my fault that when I get my blood tested, my creatinine looks great, my EGFR looks great, but sometimes, especially in the summer, my BUN, my blood urea nitrogen, is up. And my doctor never gets excited. She never says, oh, that's a worry. She says, you just aren't drinking enough. You're a little too dehydrated in the summer. What's the deal?
2: Yeah. And so this gets into a little bit of the esoterica in terms of how the kidney handles different chemicals that the body makes. And the creatinine that you were talking about, the kidney handles in a very specific way. Creatinine gets filtered by these filters that comprise the kidney, and then it never gets reabsorbed back into the body, okay? Urea nitrogen is a little bit different. It gets filtered by those kidney filters, by the glomeruli, and then it can sometimes get reabsorbed back into the body. When does it get reabsorbed back into the body? Often conditions like dehydration. And so when you see that the creatinine is normal, but the urea nitrogen, the BUN, is high, that can indicate that the body is trying to reabsorb some of that filtered fluid before it becomes the urine that we excrete out of the body.
1: So I should be drinking a little bit more in the summer because I'm sweating more.
2: That sounds like good advice to me.
1: All right, let's move on to things that are hard on the kidneys, if you don't mind. And of course, as a pharmacologist, I'm really interested in medications that might pose problems. And
2: yes,
1: the ones that always come to mind are the non-steroidal anti-inflammatory drugs, the NSAIDs, the ones that people think of as, oh, vitamin I, ibuprofen, or naproxen, or the prescription strength celecoxib, or meloxicam. There are just so many, and millions of Americans take rather large doses of NSAIDs on a regular basis because a lot of people are exercising and experiencing pain, or they just have a bad back. So what's the story on NSAIDs and other things that might be challenging for the kidneys?
2: Yeah. So NSAIDs are one of those groups of medicines that, as nephrologists, we're always keeping our eyes open for. As you noted, millions of individuals are taking these medicines. They are over the counter. They're quite effective, right? They work. That's why there's so many different kinds of them. They work for different pain conditions. And I think the challenge there is those handful of people who may have other medicines that they're taking that make them at increased risk, for example, for the NSAIDs to hurt their kidneys, or they might have a pharmacology within their body that doesn't handle NSAIDs particularly well, and then that might become toxic to the kidneys. Very briefly, what NSAIDs do is they change the balance of these molecules called prostaglandins inside the body. And some of these prostaglandins are very important for maintaining blood flow to those kidney filters. When you take medicines like NSAIDs, they can lower some of these prostaglandin levels. And in some individuals, those levels can fall so low that they wind up causing the kidneys not to get enough blood flow. And that can, of course, damage those filters.
1: Here's an interesting story. We know a gentleman who is an avid runner, I mean, major runner. And he says, when I take an anti-inflammatory drug like ibuprofen after a long run, I don't have to get up in the middle of the night to pee. What's going on? And is that a good thing? And should I be doing it every night so I don't have to disturb my sleep?
2: Well, I couldn't say without hearing more from your friend. But of course, I think that in the context of our conversation, that raises the concern that they're temporarily reducing their kidney function through taking the NSAID. And that's not a good thing. You know, that's not the way to deal with the fact that you might have to get up to go urinate at night. You know, that's particularly for men of a certain age, that can certainly kick in, particularly for men after the age of 50. And most often that actually doesn't relate to the kidneys, that tendency to urinate at night or to feel like you have to urinate at night. That relates more to the prostate for a lot of older men.
0: Dr. Parikh, you mentioned that NSAIDs are one of the groups of medicines that you kidney specialists worry about. Are there others that our listeners might recognize?
2: Yeah, you know, I think that especially with so many medicines available over the counter, it's just important to have awareness. And I'm sure your listeners do. NSAIDs, I would say, far and away are the biggest class for the reasons we talked about. So many people are taking them. They're effective. They take them for a long time. They are potent medicines that can affect the flow of blood to the kidneys. There are other medicines that are also available over the counter, also popular, that can cause different kinds of reactions that wind up affecting the kidneys. One that comes to mind are medicines called PPIs, proton pump inhibitors, or more commonly known as a kind of antacid medicine. These are, once again, over-the-counter, widely considered safe. That's why they're over-the-counter. But in some people, unusually, these PPI medicines can trigger a kind of allergic reaction, so a very different kind of injury to the kidney than NSAIDs, but that allergic reaction can also impair kidney function.
1: And some of the brand names are like Prilosec and Nexium and Lansoprazole, generic name. So people should be aware of the potential that long-term high-dose use of these kinds of acid-suppressing drugs might be hard on the kidneys, and check in and make sure that their EGRF is okay and their creatinine levels are fine. I'd like to move on if we could, because I know there are lots of drugs and we are running out of time so quickly. What about toxins in the environment? We are surrounded by chemicals. Are there any environmental challenges that you worry about when it comes to kidney function?
2: Historically, and maybe not so much in the American diet these days, but heavy metals. Heavy metals are present in the soil. Depending on the sourcing of where food crops are coming from, heavy metals can get into the body and they can get caught up in the kidney and over many years, slowly impair the function of the kidney. That's one class of toxins in the environment that I think about. There are probably others that, need more research. There's a lot of stuff going on in microplastics, for example. No definitive connection there yet to kidney health, but this is an area where a lot of research is taking place. How does the environment affect the kidney?
1: We'd like to segue to a particular B vitamin that you have researched more than many other health professionals, And that is something called nicotinamide or niacin. Mm-hmm. And perhaps you could talk about both of these B vitamins and tell us about your research and why it's so intriguing.
2: Well, I appreciate the compliment. You know, what we've been trying to understand in our laboratory is, you know, broadly speaking, why is it some people get into trouble under stress situations with their kidneys and other people don't? And one of the differences it looks like we may all have is what kind of nutrients we take in and how our body processes those nutrients. The nutrient you referred to, two different forms of vitamin B3, is absolutely essential for us. That's why it's called a vitamin. It's a vital amine. It's important for life. It is the base that contributes to our body's ability to build this molecule called NAD. And NAD is involved in all sorts of chemistry throughout our body. But you can, and I think your audience can think about it as almost a catalyst for the engines within our cells. And those engines are called mitochondria. And we talked about this earlier. The kidneys are doing a lot of work to balance and clean the blood. And that work needs a lot of energy. And that energy is coming from these engines called mitochondria. And for the mitochondria to do their job, it requires sufficient amounts of NAD. And for there to be sufficient amounts of NAD, we've got to be getting it from our diets, and our bodies have to be processing it in normal ways. So the research draws a connection between the nutrients we consume and the way the metabolism in the body works to generate the energy for the kidney to do its job.
0: So what foods, for example, you said we can get some of this from our diet. What foods Yes. should we be looking at to consume to make sure we're getting enough niacin, enough nicotinamide? Do we get nicotinamide from the diet as well as
2: Yes,
0: niacin?
2: Yes, absolutely we do. It's a great question. As it turns out, a normal calorie diet, a diet that has legumes and enriched flours, for most of us provides enough of this nicotinamide or enough of this niacin for normal health. Pregnant women, for example, will take a multivitamin to supplement on top of that because their nutrient needs are higher for both the mother as well as the fetus. There's a historical epidemic that we no longer really encounter called pellagra, which was a big deal in the American South at the turn of the previous century. And pellagra is a nutritional deficiency of vitamin B3. And it was because the diet had become too heavy in corn and too reliant on corn and corn derivatives, which don't have a lot of vitamin B3 in it.
1: We have less than a minute before the break. And so I definitely want to drill down on nicotinamide and niacin when we come back, because if people are beginning to experience the early stages of chronic kidney disease, can those B vitamins be beneficial, and how much will we need to take? And I have to tell you, I had a fascinating experience. I had a squamous cell carcinoma removed from my cheek, a tiny one about the size of an eraser, mm-hmm. and my dermatologist said, Joe, you need to take 500 milligrams of nicotinamide twice a day, and it will prevent that squamous cell cancer from coming back. And you know what? It's working. So more about nicotinamide when we come back from this break.
0: You're listening to Dr. Samir Parikh. He is professor of internal medicine and pharmacology and chair of internal medicine at the University of Texas Southwestern. He holds the Donald W. Selden Distinguished Chair in Internal Medicine and the Ruth W. and Milton P. Levy Senior Chair in Molecular Nephrology.
1: After the break, we'll find out about the difference between niacin and nicotinamide.
0: How might nicotinamide be used for chronic kidney disease?
1: We'll hear about the new medicines doctors are prescribing for people with chronic kidney disease.
0: GLP-1 drugs, like Ozempic, might be helpful.
1: Do such drugs maintain kidney function even for people who don't have diabetes?
0: Often, people with kidney disease don't know they have it until it becomes quite advanced.
1: What are the two tests that will tell you how your kidneys are doing?
0: You're listening to The People's Pharmacy with Joe and Terry Graydon. 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I'm Terry Graydon.
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0: We're talking about kidney health today. How can you monitor how well your kidneys are functioning? Unlike blood pressure or cholesterol, most people don't know their kidney numbers, but we should. That's because kidney disease can sneak up on you. There are two tests that can reveal kidney health. Should you ask your primary care provider to order them the next time you go in for a checkup?
1: Our guest is Dr. Samir Parikh. He is professor of internal medicine and pharmacology and chair of internal medicine at the University of Texas Southwestern. He holds the Donald W. Selden Distinguished Chair in Internal Medicine and the Ruth W. and Milton P. Levy Senior Chair in Molecular Nephrology.
0: Dr. Parikh, I wonder if you could just tell us, what is the difference between niacin and nicotinamide, and what sorts of doses are we talking about?
2: So these are two different molecular forms of the same vitamin. It's called vitamin B3, and niacin is the acidic form, and nicotinamide is the basic form, and so that's a lot of chemistry. But they do the same thing in the sense that they are both precursors for the body building this NAD.
0: Okay, that sounds good. And that's important to the kidneys because of their impact on the mitochondria. What has your research shown with respect to chronic kidney disease?
2: Right. So this is work that is being studied now, and we're using a lot of different model systems to understand how might B3 influence the function of mitochondria, which are these energy factories inside every cell? And then if we can make these energy factories work more efficiently, what might that mean for chronic kidney disease? The results we're generating so far look really promising, that if you can enhance mitochondrial function, that can have downstream benefits on kidney health. But those studies remain to be tested in a clinical setting. And I just want your audience to hear that loud and clear. That research is ongoing, and over the coming years, we should get more and more clarity about how nutrients like vitamin B3 could help impact kidney health. But in the meantime, there are many medicines that, if you do happen to be diagnosed with kidney disease, many FDA-approved medicines that have dramatic effects on slowing down the course of kidney disease.
1: Well, let's talk about them in a minute, but I am curious, do you have any dosage ranges that you've been testing?
2: Yeah. So we've done some early testing in people through clinical trials, and the doses we've been testing are anywhere from 1 to 3 grams a day. That sounds like a lot, and it is a lot when it comes to the size of the vitamin pills. But it is not a lot for the body because these are what we call water-soluble vitamins.
1: Now, are you referring to nicotinamide or niacin?
2: Either of those, but we've tested nicotinamide. And we think that nicotinamide might be the slightly safer form of vitamin B3.
0: Safer in what respect?
2: Yeah, niacin in rare instances can trigger inflammation in the liver. And nicotinamide, its cousin, really does not. And so we think that nicotinamide is the safer of those two versions of vitamin B3. And that's been tested, the safety has been tested in tens of thousands of patients, very dense literature that you can find regarding its safety. So we've evaluated nicotinamide at doses of anywhere from 1 to 3 grams per day.
0: Now, if I recall correctly, one of these vitamins can be used to lower cholesterol, but it causes flushing.
2: Yes, that's the niacin. That's the acidic form. Mm-hmm. And, it can cause flushing because it affects the balance of some of these prostaglandin molecules, we think. And it can, in some cases, cause liver inflammation. But it is, I would say, it you know, it's maybe a third or fourth line anti-cholesterol medicine. We have outstanding cholesterol medicines, and I don't think niacin is used that popularly these days. 20
0: right.
2: years ago, a different story.
0: Mm-hmm.
1: Yeah, if we were to dial back 20, 25, 30 years pre-statins, mm-hmm. Doctors prescribed a lot of niacin boost HDL cholesterol and lower LDL cholesterol.
0: So now we should talk about some of the medications that Dr. Parikh and his colleagues prescribe to people with chronic kidney disease.
1: And we have seen commercials on television that are promoting these medications, many of which were approved for other purposes initially, like diabetes.
2: Right, right. And the fact that we're seeing commercials during football games and soccer matches and whatnot just tells you how potent these medicines are and what kind of effects they're having. And so I think those two of the classes of medicines you may be alluding to approved for diabetes and related indications are one class called SGLT2 inhibitors, sodium glucose co-transporter inhibitors, and the other one, GLP-1 receptor agonists. Both
1: now,
2: when
1: you say GLP-1, everybody perks up their ears because all of a sudden it's like, oh, yeah, that's the one for weight loss, like Ozempic.
0: Right.
2: The one for everything, it seems like.
0: Yeah.
1: So
0: what does it do for your kidneys?
1: Yes.
2: Yeah.
1: Tell us.
2: Yeah. I think so. Both of these medicines, SGLT2 inhibitors and more recently GLP-1s, they're both anti-diabetic medicines, right? They do lower blood glucose. And for reasons we don't completely understand, they have different and additive protective effects on kidney function. For individuals who have chronic kidney disease, the name of the game is preserving the filtering function that you've already that you still have left. And these two medicines, in combination with a couple of others, can stop the loss of that filtering function almost dead in its tracks.
0: And is that with or whether or not you have diabetes?
2: It seems to be the case, yeah. You know, the research came out of studying diabetes in large clinical trials, but then as investigators were observing this kidney protective effect for both classes of medicines, they began testing them in non-diabetic forms of kidney disease. And for many of those, the benefit persists.
1: Now, I'd like to ask you when you prescribe them and at what stage, because it's my understanding that kidney doctors such as yourself stage chronic kidney disease, 1, 2, 3, 4. When do you start introducing drugs like Ozempic or Jardiance, which I believe is one of the other ones?
2: That's right. We would like to be able to start as early as possible. The clinical trial data indicates that for individuals with moderate chronic kidney disease, and so that would be stage 3, 3 out of 5, that's a good time to start. I think what you're going to find is that more research will come out testing the hypothesis of whether starting even earlier can be more beneficial, can add years to the health of the kidney. But for now, we're starting in and around stage 3, moderate chronic kidney disease. But I wouldn't be surprised, just like you're seeing in the diabetes arena, where we now talk about pre-diabetes, there are a lot of investigators interested in, it wouldn't be called pre-chronic kidney disease, but it would be very early chronic kidney disease, like stage 2 chronic kidney disease. So in the coming years, I anticipate that there are going to be studies coming out trying to push the boundaries even more upstream.
0: And Dr. Parikh, as we began our conversation, we talked about the fact that a lot of people with kidney disease don't know that they have kidney disease until it becomes pretty advanced, at which point they may freak out because they're going to think dialysis, transplant. Right. I mean, these are really important interventions, but they're sort of like almost last resort. What can you tell us about, first of all, a dialysis, and second of all, what the future might be?
2: Yeah. I'm so glad that you asked. And this emphasizes a point we talked about earlier, which is it's so important that if you have any risk factors, high blood pressure, diabetes, even overweight, that you get that simple urine test and that simple blood test. Because the earlier we can catch the kidney disease, the more we can do for it in terms of the medicines we just talked about, but other kinds as well and other interventions.
1: Now, before we go any further, because we have people who have just tuned in, they want to know, well, what were those two tests Dr. Parikh just mentioned? So remind us.
2: Yes. A simple blood test called a creatinine, which will measure something called the EGFR, how well the kidneys are filtering, and a simple urine test called the urine protein, which will measure how leaky those filters are, how damaged those filters might be. Very simple test, very inexpensive, very accurate.
1: And if somebody is diagnosed at stage 3 or higher, what should they be doing? And in particular, tell us a bit about dialysis.
2: Yeah. If you do get diagnosed with chronic kidney disease, there's been no better time to be diagnosed with chronic kidney disease because the medicines we have now offer what I call unprecedented amount of hope for sustained kidney health throughout one's lifetime. Now, if that kidney disease does progress, we are looking at an advanced kidney disease. We have the options to replace kidney function, right? So loss of kidney function is not a death sentence. And we have two options to replace kidney function. One is to replace it outside of the body, which is dialysis. And the other one is to replace kidney function with a kidney transplant. And so I think that's also a message of hope that loss of kidney function is not loss of life. Dialysis is actually quite common in this country. We have, you know, probably around 500,000 individuals receiving some kind of dialysis. And every year we have tens of thousands of individuals undergoing kidney transplantation. And so again, very common dialysis and transplantation are.
1: What does your crystal ball hold for the future? What can you imagine 10, 15, 20 years from now?
2: Yeah. So when I started learning about nephrology, that's what we call our field in medicine, nephrology, the study of kidney health, we were focused on a couple of medicines that we could utilize to help slow down the course of kidney disease. Just over my career, we've added three new classes of medicines that now offer a kind of multi-medicine approach to almost stop chronic kidney disease in its tracks. And that's what I mean by the unprecedented hope. That's in 20 years that that's changed. And so if you look in the crystal ball or hit the fast forward button, what does the next 10 years look like? It's my hope that we get from slowing chronic kidney disease to stopping chronic kidney disease in its tracks. And then we also get to remissions and cures. So winding the clock backwards towards normal kidney health.
0: And we can't do that now yet.
2: Not yet. Not yet. We don't have today a medicine that turns back the clock, that restores normal healthy filters, that restores kidney health. I think that research is coming. And I'm really excited that in the rest of my lifetime as a nephrologist, I'll be able to see some of those cures, see some of those remissions take place.
1: I am curious about other, shall we say, non-pharmaceutical approaches to maintaining kidney health. And I'd like to drill down a little bit further on nutritional support. You have talked a little bit about the research that you're involved with regarding nicotinamide and niacin. What about coenzyme Q10? More and more cardiologists are prescribing CoQ10 to enhance mitochondrial function in their patients getting statins. It's a very different situation for the kidneys, but is CoQ10 at all helpful for the mitochondria involved in kidney function?
2: Yeah, it's a great question. And I think that, you know, it depends on how you try to test that question, right? If you look just in a test tube and you have some mitochondria there and you add CoQ10, you can definitely measure an improvement in mitochondrial function. The question becomes, does that translate all the way up to people? And the, you know, the gold standard of evidence that we rely on when it comes to safety and efficacy in people are the clinical trials. And so to date, There is no clinical trial I can point to that says definitively CoQ10 offers, you know, better efficacy with acceptable safety profile to enhance kidney health. I'm not aware of any such data in the cardiology arena either, but I do also recognize as a patient, you want to think about, well, what can I do for myself beyond a heart-healthy diet, beyond exercise? Is there something more I can do for myself? And so I think this continues to be a very active area of research because there is that recognition, well, what can I do beyond diet and exercise?
1: We have just a minute left. If you were to summarize the key elements to reduce a risk for developing chronic kidney disease, which is something that every single one of our listeners would like to do, again, mm-hmm. what would be your top five recommendations?
2: I think I can do better than top five. I can go top three.
0: Okay.
2: Number one, know your numbers. I think patients who come in knowing their numbers are self-advocates and they're interested in their health. And so if you can become an advocate for your own health, that is probably the biggest thing. I think even more important than numbers two and three in my book, which are a heart-healthy diet, or what I would call a sort of vascular healthy diet, like the DASH diet, like a Mediterranean diet, and then an active lifestyle along with good sleep that keeps your blood pressure in a normal range. So three things, know your numbers, heart healthy diet, and an active lifestyle.
1: And the numbers that you should know?
2: Urine creatinine, which is the blood test for your kidneys, urine protein, which measures if those filters are leaky. And I would add to that, know your blood pressure, and if you have any risk factors, know your hemoglobin A1C, which is your diabetes number.
0: Dr. Samir Parikh, thank you so much for talking with us on the People's Pharmacy today.
2: Thank you so much for having me on. This has been a blast.
0: You've been listening to Dr. Samir Parikh, Professor of Internal Medicine and Pharmacology and Chair of Internal Medicine at the University of Texas Southwestern. He holds the Donald W. Selden Distinguished Chair in Internal Medicine and the Ruth W. and Milton P. Levy Senior Chair in Molecular Nephrology.
1: Lynn Siegel produced today's show. Al Wodarski engineered. Dave Graydon edits our interviews. B.J. Lederman composed our theme music.
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0: This is Take Note. I'm Avery Scott, and we're taking history by the tempo. August 7th, 2026, is the Hindu holiday of Kirpuja. The holiday, which occurs each year in early August, is primarily celebrated in the northeastern Indian state of Tripura. Kirpuja consists of rituals and ceremonies designed to reinforce spiritual order, balance, and harmony between the earthly and the divine. For the 2.5 days of the festival, dancing, singing, and other forms of merriment are strictly postponed in order to promote an environment of solemn contemplation and introspection. At the commencement of Kirpuja, villages are symbolically closed by bent strips of bamboo, which bar outsiders from entering and serve as a reminder of the holiday's internal spiritual focus. Given its ubiquitous presence in the area, bamboo plays a significant role in the Tripura culture, and it is often used to fashion traditional musical instruments. These include the chongpereng, a cordal lute, the sumui bamboo flute, and the sarinda, a three-string bowed mandolin used to accompany folk singers. Take Note is a production of Classical Arizona PBS, a service of Arizona State University.
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2: Hello, this is Matthew Donahue with articles from Archaeology and National Geographic History magazines for the Talking Information Center. The Sacred Valley of the Inca. In the 15th century, the rulers of the Inca Empire ventured north of their capital, Cuzco, to build a series of impressive fortifications, terraces, and royal residences, including Machu Picchu, in the Urubamba River Basin. By Ariadna Balenas. The year is 1438, and Cuzco is celebrating. The Inca have defeated their great enemies, the Chanca, and a new Sapa Inca, king or absolute ruler, Pachacuti Inca Yupanqui, wears the Mascay Pacha, a red tassel signifying both sovereignty and divinity, over his forehead. The music of flutes and drums echoes throughout the valley. Dancing fills the air with movement, and bright costumes flood the scene with color. By contrast, less than 10 miles from the city, there is no noise at all except for that of the natural world, the raging water of the Urubamba River winding its way between the steep slopes of the Andes, birdsong, and the occasional sounds of a passing animal. The extensive valley offers a lush landscape of vegetation with little to no human presence. However, all that is about to change. With Pachacuti's rise to power, the Sacred Valley, as the area would be called, will be transformed, along with the entire Andean world. On becoming ruler, Pachacuti began an ambitious territorial expansion. In just 3 decades, the Inca Empire, known as Tahuantinsuyu, grew to vast proportions, stretching from what is now Quito, Ecuador in the north, down to Santiago, Chile in the south. To sustain this lengthy empire, it was vital to cultivate new lands that would serve to support a steadily increasing population. One of the first areas to be used was the Urubamba River Valley, putting an end to its relative isolation. The valley is remarkably fertile thanks to its rich soil, mild jungle climate, and steep, extensive slopes able to harbor a wide variety of crops. The Inca rulers were well aware of this potential and implemented an ambitious plan of agricultural development. Soon, the dizzying heights of this Andean valley were stacked with terraces, the highest perched hundreds of feet above the lowest. The Inca had a mandatory labor tribute system, or mita, a societal obligation for communal work, which was also used as a punishment. When a community rebelled, the Inca state forced it to move to Urubamba Basin's coca fields to cultivate them. The work was exhausting, the atmosphere suffocatingly hot and humid. After the Spanish conquest, a colonial judge, Juan de Matienzo, wrote that 6 out of every 10 workers on the coca plantations died due to an affliction of, quote, what is called the sickness of the Andes, which is like leprosy, though not contagious, caused by the dew that falls from some trees, end quote. This punishment served as a warning to the rest of the population, while simultaneously providing continual labor. In the mid-15th century, among the terraces that now snaked their way around the valley's mountain slopes, Pachacuti and his son, the heir Topa Inca Yupanqui, ordered the construction of palaces, temples, fortresses, and tombs. The pair were the driving force behind an enormous construction program that soon filled the Urubamba Valley with ceremonial, administrative, and political complexes. And it was at the heart of this privileged space that Pachacuti ordered the building of a complex that would showcase his empire's magnificence, Machu Picchu. Inside the remains of the large and beautifully designed royal residence, archaeologists have discovered remnants related to astronomical observation. As such, it seems that a select elite of religious specialists, astronomers, and engineers were based at Machu Picchu, from where they directed the agricultural tasks and controlled the production in the valley below. Machu Picchu was the proverbial jewel in the crown, but Pachacuti and his successors commissioned many important buildings. The way these structures integrate seamlessly into the topography of the area demonstrates the Inca's high level of architectural and artistic knowledge. One example is the palace that Topa Inca Yupanqui had built in Chinchero, whose walls are still visible today, despite a church, today called Nuestra Señora de la Natividad, having been built over its foundations during the colonial period. The wall's original fine stonework and series of niches are clear testimony to the richness of this massive building. Each of the sites built in the Sacred Valley has its own character. The settlement of Choqquequirau, for example, features a set of remarkable terraces. Integrated into the gray stonework are some white stones, which, when viewed from a distance, show a herd of llamas, some with their young, being led by a shepherd, diagonally crossing the entire complex. Above Pisac, one of the most important architectural settlements in the valley, hundreds of Inca tombs carved into the rocks have been preserved. The fortress of Ollantaytambo boasts a wall of cyclopean stones at its highest point, demonstrating the Inca leader's ability to mobilize labor on a massive scale. Building Ollantaytambo would have required hundreds of workers, dedicated to not only the erection of buildings, but also the procurement of raw materials and the difficult transport of granite blocks weighing up to 80 tons. Due to the Spanish conquest, the the site was abandoned while still under construction, which has allowed experts to study how the stonework was executed. The Urubamba Basin was also an area of great religious importance. The Inca saw the winding river as an earthly representation of the Milky Way and called the upper stretch Uilcamayu, or Sacred River. The Apus, or mountain peaks, were also considered sacred and believed to be either female, such as Veronica Peak, or male, such as Mount Salkantay. At Machu Picchu, stones were carved to echo the silhouette of the mountains visible on the horizon beyond, and were used in rituals to bring rain. There were also myths and legends explaining the varied topography of the environment. In Pisac, there's the Neustayok Hill, or Hill of the Enchanted Princess. According to local legend, there lived a princess named Inkil, whose beloved suitor was challenged to build a bridge in a single night in order to win her hand in marriage. As he was about to finish, Inkil turned to look at him, which had been forbidden, and was turned to stone, while he was swept away by the waters. In the Andes, earthly and supernatural life seemed to coexist in a single reality. The name Sacred Valley was an apt one. In 1533, conquistador Francisco Pizarro took Cuzco after defeating and executing the Sapa Inca Atahualpa. He then installed Atahualpa's brother, Manco Inca, as the new ruler over Tahuantinsuyu in a bid to maintain a sense of continuity, but for all intents and purposes, installing a puppet ruler under Spanish control. However, the new Sapa Inca soon recognized Pizarro's strategy for what it was, fled the capital, and settled in Ollantaytambo. After a failed attempt to regain Cuzco, Manco Inca escaped through the Sacred Valley and into the jungle, eventually reaching the rugged and remote region of Vilcabamba. It was here that he founded the Neo-Inca state, the last bastion of resistance against the Spanish. In a cruel twist of fate, Manco Inca was following the footsteps of his putative ancestors from the mythical origin of Inca history, moving north and establishing a new empire, but not by choice. The residents of the Sacred Valley followed Manco Inca, leaving their former settlements uninhabited. Some even destroyed them, as in the case of Topa Inca Yupanqui's palace in Chinchero, which was set on fire by Manco Inca himself. The Neo-Inca outpost would only last until 1572, and the final Inca monarch, Tupac Amaru, was beheaded in Cuzco. The conquistadors never set up colonies in the Sacred Valley, and nature soon reclaimed the land. Vegetation covered all vestiges of the Inca's presence. The past would remain hidden until, in the 19th and 20th centuries, the curiosity of explorers and archaeologists brought the Sacred Valley to the fore once again. Today, it is a leading tourist destination with over 1.5 million visitors each year. Despite the crowds, the remains of these magnificent Inca settlements still give a sense of the immense material and spiritual wealth that once gave shape and meaning to the Urubamba Valley. Arsinoe II, the story of a survivor. Having witnessed the murder of her two sons at the hands of her half-brother, this queen fled to Egypt, where she was worshipped as a goddess. By Vanessa Pouyatis. After Alexander the Great's death in 323 BC, the generals who had supported him on his campaigns carved up his vast empire to create new dynasties in Egypt, Syria, Macedonia, and Thrace. But warmongering and dissent soon took hold among these new kingdoms. Alliances were as capricious as they were short-lived. Women of various

16 years old, she was married off to Lysimachus, ruler of Thrace and much of Anatolia, and her father's former military comrade. By this time, Lysimachus was approaching 60, had been married several times, and already had adult children, including Agathocles, whom he had named his successor. Arsinoe went on to have three children with her aging husband, Ptolemy, Lysimachus, and Philip. She held the title of Queen of Thrace for almost 20 years and assumed the mantle of Queen of Macedonia after her husband's invasion of the land in 285 BC. In a dramatic turn of events in 283 BC, Lysimachus was implicated in the execution of his own son and heir, Agathocles. The story goes that Lysimachus had Agathocles killed for conspiring against him with Seleucus I Nicator, another of Alexander's generals. But some ancient sources point to Arsinoe as the instigator. Perhaps she wanted to get rid of Agathocles to clear the way for one of her own sons to inherit the throne. Or perhaps, fearing that when Agathocles succeeded his father, he would view her sons as potential rivals, Arsinoe acted preemptively to protect them from a grisly fate. Whether or not the queen was involved, Agathocles' death triggered a series of tragedies that would culminate in the same gruesome fate from which the queen purportedly tried to save her sons. Along with her children and supporters, Agathocles' widow, Lysandra, fled to Seleucus, who was in Babylonia, and entreated him to avenge her husband's murder. Seleucus jumped at the chance and invaded Lysimachus' territories in Asia Minor. At the Battle of Choropedium in Lydia, Lysimachus fell. Fearing for her safety and that of her children, Arsinoe took refuge in the city of Cassandria in Macedonia. It was there that she received an unexpected offer of protection from her half-brother, Ptolemy Soranus. Before marrying Berenice, Arsinoe's mother, Ptolemy I had been married to a distant cousin of Berenice's, Eurydice, with whom he had several children. One of these children, Ptolemy Soranus, was convinced that as the eldest son of Ptolemy I, he was the rightful heir. His father, however, appointed the son he would later have with Berenice, the future Ptolemy II, as co-ruler. Ptolemy Soranus left Egypt for Syria, where Seleucus welcomed him into his circle of confidants. But Soranus repaid the welcome with treachery, murdering Seleucus in a sudden attack that would earn him his epithet Soranus, the Thunderbolt. With Seleucus out of the way, Soranus presented himself to his half-sister, Arsinoe, as her savior, and asked her to marry him. Although Arsinoe had doubts about his intentions, she ultimately accepted the proposal, believing Soranus' promises to protect her children. In reality, Soranus wanted to take over the kingdom of Lysimachus, and there was no better way to legitimize this aspiration than to marry his widow. After the wedding ceremony, Arsinoe invited Soranus to the city of Cassandria, which was still under her control. She made sure that the town's temples, altars, and houses were decorated in honor of the distinguished visitor. When Soranus arrived, Arsinoe sent her two youngest sons to welcome him at the city gates. But as soon as Soranus entered Cassandria, he ordered his men to kill the boys and take over the city. Realizing her mistake, Arsinoe desperately tried to save her sons. The Roman historian Pompeius Trogus recounts how, quote, "she time and again offered herself to the assassins. Often with her own body, she

0: shielded her boys' bodies in her embrace and tried to take the wounds that were aimed at her children." End quote. Her struggle was in vain. Soranus's men did not even allow her to bury her sons. Arsinoe fled and sought refuge in Egypt with her other brother, her father's heir, Ptolemy II. Soranus's triumph was short-lived. Just over a year later, he was captured and executed during a battle against the Gauls led by the formidable Bulgios. In Egypt, Ptolemy II granted Arsinoe the protection he had promised and asked for her hand in marriage, despite the two being full siblings. Incestuous relationships tended not to scandalize the Egyptian population, as sibling marriage was common among the pharaohs. But for the Greeks living in Egypt, things were very different. In the words of the historian Plutarch, many considered the marriage, quote, unnatural and unlawful, end quote. And some critics spoke out in public, including the poet Sotades, who paid with his life for a poem addressed to Ptolemy II that included the line, quote, you're sticking your prick in an unholy hole, end quote. Many members of the court, however, celebrated the royal pairing, such as the poet Theocritus, who compared the marriage to the union of the sibling gods Zeus and Hera. In fact, the marriage between Arsinoe and Ptolemy II marked one of the most prosperous periods of the Ptolemaic dynasty. It was a time when the magnificent city of Alexandria became the cultural and commercial center of the Mediterranean, and when Hellenistic Egypt controlled the greatest territory. There is evidence that Arsinoe actively participated in the government of the kingdom, especially in foreign policy, and that she was an important promoter of art and learning. Although it's unclear how much power she had, it's likely to have been considerable. Ptolemy bestowed many honors on his wife. He named a number of cities after her, both in Egypt and in other regions, such as Cyprus, Asia Minor, and even the Arabian Peninsula. He minted coins with Arsinoe's name and image, erected statues of her, and dedicated all kinds of tributes to her, both during her lifetime and after her death. The greatest honor was deification. Ptolemy decreed Arsinoe a goddess. She was worshipped as such throughout the land, boasting her own priests and temples. When she died between 270 and 268 BC, the king and many ordinary people staged displays of respect and affection. Ptolemy even established a festival in her honor called the Arsinoeia. Despite her short reign as queen of Egypt, Arsinoe left her mark on the country and the dynasty. Her cult lasted for centuries, and her image became the model of the Hellenistic queen par excellence, the symbol of a flourishing and powerful Egypt. Her successors tried to emulate her, commissioning sculptures of themselves in a similar style. Only the last Ptolemaic queen of Egypt, the great Cleopatra VII, would rival her. From the Digs and Discoveries section of Archaeology Magazine, Hurry Up and Celebrate by Eric A. Powell. More than 10,000 cuneiform tablets discovered in the archives of the Bronze Age city of Hattusha in Anatolia contain detailed instructions on how to properly conduct over 100 different festivals honoring the gods. Hattusha, the capital of the Hittites, whose empire flourished from around 1680 to 1200 BC, was the nexus of these celebrations. But the Hittite king also traveled throughout his realm to oversee festivals in other cities. One of these celebrations has particularly intrigued Hittitologists because of its enigmatic name. Known as the Nuntariasha, or the Festival of Haste, it was held in the autumn after the king returned from his summer military campaigns. Some scholars have assumed the Nuntariasha was a large-scale festival honoring the king's latest victories, or that it was simply another holiday in the crowded Hittite religious calendar. But the festival's curious name has continued to confound them. Hittitologist Adam Crisseri of the University of Warsaw has proposed a new interpretation of the Nuntariasha. He believes it was a key ritual that, rather than celebrating martial glory, served a more practical purpose. Astonishingly, the tablets never mention the distribution of war spoils that would suggest the festival was an act of thanksgiving for the king's successful conquests, says Crisseri. He noticed that many tablets describing the Nuntariasha seem to repeat the details of other, less prominent autumn celebrations. I believe this was a kind of emergency festival, Crisseri says. If the king arrived late from campaigning, he had to observe all the autumn rituals in one go during a single mega-festival before the winter set in. The Nuntariasha may have been a whirlwind jamboree that allowed the Hittite king to meet his obligations to the gods in a matter of days, instead of throughout the whole festival season. Light in the Cave by Eric A. Powell. Archaeologist Hesham Hussein of Egypt's Supreme Council of Antiquities has surveyed rock art in the Sinai Peninsula for more than 25 years. Nevertheless, he was utterly unprepared for his team's recent discovery of some 350 petroglyphs in Al-Zulma Cave, or the Cave of Darkness, in the desert of north-central Sinai. The rock art in Al-Zulma Cave didn't match anything I've seen before, Hussein says. He found that the cave's walls were covered with overlapping petroglyphs depicting some 150 animals, including camels, ostriches, gazelles, and at least one aurochs, an extinct species of wild bovine. More than 100 engravings portray headless women whose bodies resemble those of Upper Paleolithic, or between circa 50,000 to 12,000 years ago, or Ice Age, Venus figurines found in Europe. The more I looked at the engravings, says Hussein, the more I thought the artworks resembled those you might find in Lasso Cave or other famous European Paleolithic sites. Hussein learned that an engraved depiction of an aurochs very similar to the one in Al-Zulma Cave had been made in southern Egypt around 15,000 years ago. That date helped clinch his conviction that the people who created the Al-Zulma Cave petroglyphs lived during the last ice age, when the Sinai was a savanna that served as a highway for people crossing back and forth from Africa to Asia. Hussein notes that the Al-Zulma Cave artists left behind evidence of their creative process in the form of hundreds of flint tools employed to carve the petroglyphs. A limestone block at the site bearing sharpening marks was likely used by Paleolithic artists to hone the tools of their trade between bouts of inspiration. This has been Matthew Donahue with articles from Archaeology and National Geographic History magazines for the Talking Information Center. Thanks for joining us. We'll see you next time.
1: Selected poetic readings read by John. I Hear America Singing, a poem written by Walt Whitman. I hear America singing, the varied carols I hear, those are mechanics, each one singing his as it should be, blithe and strong. The carpenter singing his as he measures his plank or beam. The mason singing his and he says he makes ready for work or leaves off work. The boatman singing what belongs to him and his boat. The deckhand singing on the steamboat deck. The shoemaker singing as he sits on his bench. And the hatter singing as he stands. The woodcutter's song, the plowboy's on his way in the morning, or at noon intermission, or at sundown. The delicious singing of the mother, or of the young wife at work, or of the girl sewing or washing. Each singing what belongs to him or her and to none else, the day what belongs to the day. At night, the party of young fellows, robust, friendly, singing with open mouths their strong, melodious songs. This is by Catherine Lee Bates. It's America the Beautiful. Oh, beautiful for spacious skies, for amber waves of grain, for purple mountain majesties above the fruited plain. America, America, God shed his grace on thee, and crown thy good with brotherhood, from sea to shining sea. Oh, beautiful for pilgrim feet, whose stern impassioned stress a thoroughfare for freedom beat across the wilderness. America, America, God mend thine every flaw, confirm thy soul in self-control, thy liberty in law. O beautiful for heroes proved in liberating strife, who more than self their country loved and mercy more than life. America, America, may God thy gold refine till all success be nobleness and every gain divine. O beautiful for patriot dream that sees beyond the years thine alabaster city's gleam undimmed by human tears. America, America, God shed his grace on thee and crown thy good with brotherhood from sea to shining sea. This is The Gift Outright, written by Robert Frost. The land was ours before we were the land's. She was our land more than 100 years before we were her people. She was ours in Massachusetts, in Virginia, but we were England's, still colonials, possessing what we still were unpossessed by. Possessed by what we now no more possessed. Something we were withholding made us weak until we found out that it was ourselves we were withholding from our land of living. And forthwith found salvation in surrender. Such as we were, we gave ourselves outright. The deed of gift was many deeds of war, to the land vaguely realizing westward, but still unstoried, artless, unenhanced, such as she was, such as she would become. This is First Fig, written by Edna St. Vincent Millay. My candle burns at both ends. It will not last the night. But ah, my foes and oh, my friends, it gives a lovely light. Second Fig, also by Edna St. Vincent Millay. Safe upon the solid rock, the ugly houses stand. Come and see my shining palace, built upon the sand. This is Teddy Bear's Picnic, written by Jimmy Kennedy. If you go down to the woods today, you're sure of a big surprise. If you go down to the woods today, you'd better go in disguise. For every bear that ever there was will gather there for certain, because today's the day the teddy bears have their picnic. Every teddy bear who's been good is sure of a treat today. There's lots of marvelous things to eat and wonderful games to play. Beneath the trees where nobody sees, they'll hide and seek as long as they please, 'cause that's the way the teddy bears have their picnic. If you go down to the woods today, you'd better not go alone. It's lovely down in the woods today, but safer to stay at home. For every bear there ever was will gather there for certain, because today's the day the teddy bears have their picnic. Picnic time for teddy bears. The little teddy bears are having a lovely time today. Watch them. Catch them unawares and see them picnic on their holiday. See them gadly gad about. They love to play and shout. They never have any care. At 6 o'clock, their mummies and daddies will take them home to bed, because they're tired little teddy bears. This is Three Ponies by Arthur Guterman. Three little ponies who didn't like their hay said to each other, "Let's run away." Said the first, "I will canter." Said the second, "I will trot." Said the third, "I will run if it's not too hot." And they all started off with their tails in the air, but they couldn't jump the fence, so they're all still there. Bed in Summer by Robert Louis Stevenson. In winter, I get up at night and dress by yellow candlelight. In summer, quite the other way, I have to go to bed by day. I have to go to bed and see the birds still hopping on the tree, or hear the grown-up people's feet still going past me in the street. And it does not seem hard to you, and does it not seem hard to you when all the sky is clear and blue, and I should like so much to play, to have to go to bed by day? This is Hope is the Thing with Feathers, a poem by Emily Dickinson. Hope is the thing with feathers that perches in the soul and sings the tune without the words, and it never stops at all. And sweetest in the gale is heard, and sore must be the storm that could abash the little bird that kept so many warm. I've heard it in the chillest land and on the strangest sea, yet never, in extremity, it asked a crumb of me. This is Annabel Lee, written by Edgar Allan Poe. It was many and many a year ago in a kingdom by the sea that a maiden there lived whom you may know by the name of Annabel Lee. And this maiden she lived with no other thought than to love and be loved by me. I was a child and she was a child in this kingdom by the sea, but we loved with a love that was more than love, I and my Annabel Lee. With a love that winged seraphs in heaven coveted her and me. And this was the reason that long ago in this kingdom by the sea, a wind blew out of a cloud, chilling my beautiful Annabel Lee, so that her high-born kinsmen came and bore her away from me to shut her up in a sepulchre in this kingdom by the sea. The angels, not half so happy in heaven, went envying her and me. Yes, yes, that was the reason, as all men know in this kingdom by the sea, that the wind came out of the cloud by night, chilling and killing my Annabel Lee, but our love was stronger by far than the love of those who were older than we, of the many far wiser than we. And neither the angels in heaven above, nor the demons down under the sea, can ever dissever my soul from the soul of beautiful Annabel Lee. For the moon never beams without bringing me dreams of the beautiful Annabel Lee. And the stars never rise, but I feel the bright eyes of the beautiful Annabel Lee. And so, all the night tide, I lie down by the side of my darling, my life and my bride, in her sepulchre there by the sea, in her tomb by the sounding sea. This is the Sky Boat Song. Speed, bunny boat, like a bird on the wing, onward the sailors cry. Carry the lad that's born to be king over the sea to sky. Loud the winds howl, loud the waves roar. Thunder clouds rend the air. Baffled our foes stand on the shore, and follow they will not dare. Speed, bonny boat, like a bird on the wing, onward the sailors cry. Carry the lad that's born to be king over the sea to sky. Though the waves leap, soft shall ye sleep. Ocean's a royal bed. Rocked in the deep, Flora will keep watch, oh, by your weary head. Speed, bonny boat, like a bird on the wing, onward, the sailors cry. Carry the lad that's born to be king over the sea to sky. Many's the lad fought on that day, well the claymore could wield. When the night came, silently lay dead on Culloden's field. Speed, bonny boat, like a bird on the wing, onward the sailors cry. Carry the lad that's born to be king over the sea to sky. Burned are our homes, exile and death scattered the royal men. Yet ere the sword cool in the sheath, Charlie will come again. Speed, bonny boat, like a bird on the wing, onward the sailors cry. Carry the lad that's born to be king over the sea to sky. This is Sea Fever by John Masefield. I must go down to the seas again, to the lonely sea and the sky. And all I ask is a tall ship and a star to steer her by. And the wheels kick and the wind song, and the white sail shaking, and a gray mist on the sea's face and a gray dawn breaking. I must go down to the seas again for the call of the running tide. As a wild call and a clear call that may not be denied. And all I ask is a windy day with the white clouds flying and the flung spray and the brown spume and the seagulls crying. I must go down to the seas again, to the vagrant gypsy life, to the gull's way, and the whale's way, where the wind's like a whetted knife. And all I ask is a merry yarn from a laughing fellow rover, and a quiet sleep, and a sweet dream, when the long trick is over. Fog by Carl Sandburg. The fog comes in on little cat feet. It sits looking over harbor and city on silent haunches, and then moves on. The first poem is Sherwood by Alfred Noyes, N-O-Y-E-S. Sherwood in the twilight, is Robin Hood awake? Gray and ghostly shadows are gliding through the brake. Shadows of the dappled deer dreaming of the morn. dreaming of a shadowy man that winds a shadowy horn. Robin Hood is here again, all his merry thieves hear a ghastly bugle note shivering through the leaves, calling as he used to call, faint and far away, in Sherwood, about the break of day. Merry, merry England has kissed the lips of June. All the wings of fairyland were here beneath the moon, like a flight of rose leaves fluttering in a mist of opal and ruby and pearl and amethyst. Merry, merry England is waking as of old, with eyes of blither hazel and hair of brighter gold. For Robin Hood is here again beneath the bursting spray in Sherwood, about the break of day. Love is in the greenwood building him a house of wild and rose and hawthorn and honeysuckle boughs. Love is in the greenwood, dawn is in the eyes, and Marion is waiting with a glory in her eyes. Hark, the dazzled lava rock climbs the golden steep. Marion is waiting. Is Robin Hood asleep? Round the fairy grass rings frolic elf and fay. In Sherwood, about the break of day. Oberon, Oberon, rake away the gold. Rake away the red leaves. Roll away the mold. Rake away the gold leaves. Roll away the red, and wake Will Scarlet from his leafy forest bed. Friar Tuck and Little John are riding down together with quarterstaff and drinking can and gray goose feather. The dead are coming back again. The years are rolled away in Sherwood, about the break of day. Softly over Sherwood, the south wind blows, all the heart of England hid in every rose. Here's across the greenwood the sunny whisper leap. Sherwood in the red dawn. Is Robin Hood asleep? Hark! The voice of England wakes him as of old, and shattering the silence with a cry of brighter gold, bugles in the greenwood echo from the steep. Sherwood in the red dawn. Is Robin Hood asleep? Where the deer are gliding down the shadowy glen, all across the glades of fern he calls his merry men. Doublets of the Lincoln green glancing through the May. In Sherwood, about the break of day. Calls them, and they answer from aisles of oak and ash. Rings the fellow, follow, follow, and the boughs begin to crash. The ferns begin to flutter, and the flowers begin to fly. And through the crimson dawning, the robber band goes by. Robin, Robin, Robin, all his merry thieves answer as a bugle note shivers through the leaves, calling as he used to call, faint and far away, in Sherwood, about the break of day. And now a selection written by Clement Clark Moore called A Visit from St. Nicholas. 'Twas the night before Christmas, when all through the house not a creature was stirring, not even a mouse. The stockings were hung by the chimney with care in the hopes that St. Nicholas soon would be there. The children were nestled all snug in their beds, while visions of sugar plums danced in their heads, and Mama in her kerchief and I in my cap had just settled our brains for a long winter's nap. When out on the lawn there arose such a clatter, I sprang from my bed to see what was the matter. Away to the window I flew like a flash, tore open the shutters and threw up the sash. The moon, on the breast of the new-fallen snow, gave a luster of midday to the objects below. When what to my wondering eyes should appear but a miniature sleigh and 8 tiny reindeer. With a little old driver so lively and quick, I knew in a moment it must be St. Nick. More rapid than eagles, his coursers they came, and he whistled and shouted and called them by name. Now Dasher, now Dancer, now Prancer and Vixen. On Comet, on Cupid, on Dunder and Blitzen. To the top of the porch, to the top of the wall. Now dash away, dash away, dash away all. As dry leaves that before the wild hurricane fly, when they meet with an obstacle mount to the sky, so up to the housetop the coursers they flew, with a sleigh full of toys, and St. Nicholas too. And then, in a twinkling, I heard on the roof the prancing and pawing of each little hoof. As I drew in my head and was turning around, down the chimney St. Nicholas came with a bound. He was dressed all in fur, from his head to his foot, and his clothes were all tarnished with ashes and soot. A bundle of toys he had flung on his back, and he looked like a peddler just opening his pack. His eyes, how they twinkled! His dimples, how merry! His cheeks were like roses, his nose like a cherry. His droll little mouth was drawn up like a bow, and the beard on his chin was as white as the snow. The stump of a pipe he held tight in his teeth, and the smoke, it encircled his head like a wreath. He had a broad face and a little round belly that shook when he laughed like a bowl full of jelly. He was chubby and plump, a right jolly old elf, and I laughed when I saw him in spite of myself. A wink of his eye and a twist of his head soon gave me to know I had nothing to dread. He spoke not a word, but went straight to his work, and filled all the stockings, then turned with a jerk, and laying a finger aside of his nose, and giving a nod, up the chimney he rose. He sprang to his sleigh, to his tame, he gave a whistle, then away they all flew, like the down of a thistle. But I heard him exclaim, ere he drove out of sight, "Happy Christmas to all, and to all a good night." This is The Road Not Taken by Robert Frost. Two roads diverged in a yellow wood, and sorry I could not travel both and be one traveler. Long I stood, and I looked down one as far as I could, to where it bent in the undergrowth. Then took the other, as just as fair, and having perhaps the better claim because it was grassy and wanted wear. Though as for that, the passing there had worn them really about the same. And both that morning equally lay in leaves, no step had trodden black. Oh, I kept the first for another day, yet knowing how way leads on to way, I doubted if I should ever come back. I shall be telling this with a sigh, somewhere ages and ages hence, that two roads diverged in a wood, and I took the one less traveled by, and that has made all the difference. And this is Richard III, part 1, 1 through 13, written by William Shakespeare. Gloucester. Now is the winter of our discontent made glorious summer by this son of York, and all the clouds that lowered upon our house in the deep bosom of the ocean buried. Now are our brows bound with victorious wreaths, our bruised arms hung up for monuments, our stern alarums changed to merry meetings, our dreadful marches to delightful measures. Grim-visaged war hath smoothed his wrinkled front, and now, instead of mounting barbed steeds to fright the souls of fearful adversaries, he capers nimbly in a lady's chamber to the lascivious pleasing of a lute. Try a little more Shakespeare. This is Henry V, fourth. Written by Henry the written by William Shakespeare, and this is King Henry. This day is called the Feast of Crispin. He that outlives this day and comes safe home will stand a tiptoe when this day is named and rouse him at the name of Crispin. He that shall live this day and see old age will yearly on the vigil feast his neighbors and say, tomorrow is St. Crispin. Then he will strip his sleeve and show his scars and say, these wounds I had on Crispin's day, old men forget yet, all shall be forgot. But he'll remember with advantages what feats he did that day, and then shall our names, familiar in his mouth as household words, Harry the King, Bedford and Exeter, Warwick and Talbot, Salisbury and Gloucester, be in their flowing cups freshly remembered. This story shall the good man teach his son, and Crispin, Crispin shall ne'er go by from this day to the ending of the world be we, and it shall be remembered. We few, we happy few, we band of brothers, for he today that sheds his blood with me shall be my brother, be he ne'er so vile. This day shall gentle his condition, and gentlemen in England now abed shall think themselves accursed they were not here, and hold their manhoods cheap, whiles any speaks that fought with us upon St. Crispin's Day. And this is The Pasture by Robert Frost. I'm going out to clean the pasture spring. I'll only stop to rake the leaves away and wait to watch the water clear. I may. I shan't be gone long. You come too. I'm going out to fetch a little calf that's standing by the mother. It's so young. It totters when she licks it with her tongue. I shan't be gone long. You come too. A little more Shakespeare. This is from The Tempest, 5. Ariel is speaking. Where the bee sucks, there suck I. In a cowslip's bell I lie there. I couch when owls do cry, and on the bat's back I do fly. After summer merrily, merrily, merrily shall I live now, under the blossom that hangs on the bough.
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3: Hello again. I'm John Rhodes. Today, beginning a book by Patricia Cornwell. And as usual, Patricia Cornwell is writing about Kay Scarpetta, the celebrated forensic pathologist. The world is full of obvious things which nobody by any chance ever observes. Sherlock Holmes. From the Greek autoposia, to see for oneself. Autopsy. Chapter 1. A fiery sunset burns out along the darkening horizon. In our old town, Alexandria, at not quite 5 p.m., the Monday after Thanksgiving. The wind is kicking up and fitful, the moon shrouded by fog rolling in from the Potomac River. Trees and shrubbery shake and thrash, dead leaves swirling and skittering over the tarmac. Ominous clouds advance like an enemy army, the flags flapping wildly in front of my Northern Virginia headquarters. I crouch down by the fireplace file cabinet, entering the combination on the fail-safe push-button lock, opening the bottom drawer. I lift out the thick accordion folder. I've been hauling around for many months. I smell the musty oldness of declassified government documents going back to the late 1940s, many heavily redacted and almost illegible. I've got much to review before the next meeting of the National Emergency Contingency Coalition, better known as the Doomsday Commission, this time at the Pentagon. My White House appointed responsibilities aren't for the faint of heart, but they're not nearly as pressing as what's right in front of me, and I can't stop thinking about the murdered woman downstairs in my cooler. I envision the slashes to her neck, the bloody stumps left when her hands were severed, and I don't know who she is. I know virtually nothing about her beyond what her dead body has to say. Dumped like trash by railroad tracks on Dangerfield Island, several miles north of here, after spending the entire weekend on her, I'm no further along. Not even a month on the job, and it's been one ugly conundrum after another, accompanied by plenty of obstructions and hostility. It's an understatement that my presence isn't appreciated, and I've been handed quite the mess. Taking off my lab coat and draping it over my office chair, I cover my microscope for the night as distant thunder cracks and reverberates, lightning shimmering. From my second-story corner suite, I have quite the ringside seat for weather-related drama. The parking lot we share with the forensic labs has emptied quickly, streetlights blinking on blearily. Dozens of scientists, doctors, and other staff hurry to their cars as rain spatters my windows. I don't know most people yet, and just as many don't remember me from what seems like another life ago. Millennials in particular weren't around when I was the first woman chief medical examiner of Virginia. I ran the statewide system more than a decade before moving on. I assumed I'd left for good, never imagining I'd be back, and I hope I haven't made the biggest mistake of my life. On wall-mounted flat screens, I can monitor live images of my building inside and out. And the night shift security guard is walking through the cavernous vehicle bay at this moment. I feel like a ghost or a spy as he yawns and stretches, unmindful of the closed circuit TV cameras overhead. In his 60s, his first name is Wyatt, but I don't know his last. He looks like a sheriff in his khaki uniform with brown pocket flaps, walking up the concrete ramp leading inside the morgue, pressing a button on the cinder block wall. The massive door begins rolling down in the swirling exhaust of the hearse driving out, probably the suicide from Fairfax County based on bodies scheduled for release. Dr. Scarpetta, my officious British secretary, interrupts my ruminations, opening the door between her office and mine. So sorry to disturb you. She's not sorry in the least, rarely bothering to knock. I'm about to head out, and you should do the same. I move window to window, closing the blinds. I just spoke to August Ryan, she announces. He wanted you to know that a situation has come up requiring your assistance. Is this about the woman downstairs? I presume, and the U.S. Park Police investigator and I haven't talked since Friday night. I'm hoping he finally has new information. The case is getting traction in the media, and rumors and theories are on the internet. It's almost impossible to solve a violent crime when you don't know the victim's identity. He needs you to meet him somewhere, my secretary acts as if I had an answer to her instead of the other way around. Dressed in her typical coiffure of tweedy skirt, suit, and loafers, her steely gray hair styled like the 1950s Maggie Cutbush, eyes me disapprovingly over the wire-rimmed glasses perched on the tip of her sharp nose. He needs to meet me for what reason, I start to say. He'll explain, she interrupts. Why didn't you just put him on the phone with me? He could have called directly for that matter. I gave him my cell number at the scene Friday night. August and I have worked together for years. He was polite enough to check with me first and will call you when he's in his car, she says, in her lovely London accent, having zero respect for a woman in charge. Certainly not a second-generation Italian who grew up poor in Miami. I collect my coat from the coat rack. I'm eager to get out of here, and not because of present company and the weather. Today is my niece's birthday, a difficult one with all that's going on, and I planned a quiet celebration at home, just family. One of Dr. Reddy's strengths is he knows how to delegate. Maggie hasn't finished lecturing. He didn't hand out his personal contact information like Halloween candy, as if I do. He made it clear he wasn't at the beck and call of the police. It's a lesson you'd be well served to learn. As every opportunity, she can't resist mentioning her former boss, the chief I replaced under somewhat false pretenses, as it turns out. Or bait and switch might better summarize what happened once I'd moved here from Massachusetts. Everything changed in the blink of an eye. It was too late by the time I discovered that Elvin Reddy wasn't leaving state government for the private sector as I was promised by him and others high up the chain. Instead, he was appointed the new health commissioner of Virginia, overseeing all departments responsible for the well-being and safety of the public. That includes the statewide office of the Chief Medical Examiner, OCME, meaning I answer to him when push comes to shove. A slick political trick if ever I heard one. As you're seeing, it doesn't take long for people to get entitled, Maggie says ironically. I suggest you take an investigator with you. Fabian's on call tonight. He was at his desk when I walked past a few minutes ago. It depends on what we're dealing with, I reply. It probably won't be necessary. I believe I can manage. Looking around for the spray bottle of filtered water, I spot it on a shelf near the conference table. It's unwise for the chief to show up at all, much less alone, and it's not a good precedent for you to start, Maggie says, as if I just fell off the turnip truck. Look, I'm sure you have my best interest in mind. I'm not rude about it, not even snide. I believe that goes without saying. She dominates our shared doorway as I step around boxes of books and other personal belongings I've yet to unpack. I realize my style isn't your cup of tea, Maggie. I began spritzing my fiddle-leaf fig tree in potted orchids, but I'm not the sort of stand-on-ceremony. If I can't be bothered, then why should anyone else? It's all I can do to not admit the major reason I was asked to become chief again. The number of cases that have been neglected and mishandled for years is stunning, especially here in Northern Virginia, which has its own special problems because of our location. My office is but 5 miles from the Pentagon, and I stipulated that if I took this job, I had to work out of the headquarters here in Alexandria. Considering the various national obligations my husband and I have, it's important we're in close proximity to Washington, D.C. If the police want my help, that's why I'm here, I tell Maggie what I have before. They don't need to go through you. I suppose we should postpone Lucy's birthday gathering. She curtly changes the subject. Ben, Pete Marino, your sister, anybody else? I'll let them know. Nobody else, and I agree that's probably wise. I'll never stop feeling awful about disappointing everyone on a regular basis. But violence and senseless tragedy don't care who you are or the occasion, and someone has to respond. Returning to my desk, I vow to make it up to Lucy, as I've vowed so many times before. I can't imagine how difficult it must be, Maggie grimly shakes her head with phony sympathy. Losing her partner and adopted son, she says, and I don't intend to discuss my niece and why she's living at home. Not that I really understand that lifestyle, but this time of year everything's harder for people who are unhappy. No reason to wait. I tell her it's fine to leave and to drive carefully in the mid-wind and rain as I ignore how offensive she can be. I'll see what's going on with August Ryan. Hopefully he has something helpful about the murdered woman in my cooler. One doesn't need to be in a forensic pathologist to determine that she died of exsanguination after her carotid arteries were transected by a sharp blade. I don't know how old she is, possibly in her late 20s or early 30s, when someone fractured her skull from behind, cutting her throat down to the spine. Last Friday night was stormy as I worked the scene in a remote wooded area of Dangerfield Island. I can almost smell the creosote-treated wood raindrops smarking and smacking on railroad ties as I went over every inch of the body with a hand magnifier. The beams of tactical flashlights slashed through the blackness like a laser show as cops searched the area. Nothing turned up except a flattened penny.

What can I do for you? I write down the time and date in a pocket-sized moleskin notebook. We've got a missing person, and it's not looking good. The park police investigator wastes no time getting to the point. I'm sorry, is this about Friday night's case? I puzzle. Are you thinking this missing person might be the murdered woman in my cooler? It's sounding like it could be. Alexandria PD called me after one of their officers did a wellness check on someone who's vanished. I'm on my way to your neck of the woods. Colonial Landing on the waterfront, he startles me by adding. I know the new residential development all too well. Pete Marino and my sister Dorothy have a place there. The luxury townhomes, as easy walk from the historic district where Benton and I bought an old estate that needs some fixing up. Lucy lives with us in the guest house. Everybody's safely close by for once, or so I thought. Not that any location is immune from violence. But it's rare in Old Town. Homicide is an anomaly on average, one a year, typically a robbery, a domestic fight that takes a fatal turn based on the statistics I've studied. Rapes and assaults are uncommon, and mostly what the locals worry about is burglary and car break-ins. Gwen Haney, August tells me the name of the missing woman, a 33-year-old biomedical engineer at Thor Laboratories, about 20 miles from you in Vienna, one of those big tech companies off I-95. I'm familiar with Thor, at least by reputation. What exactly does she do there? I'm writing down the details. The person I talked to is the lab director, and he wouldn't say, only that she's a scientist working on special projects. And as you may or may not know, a lot of what goes on is classified stuff for the government. Among other things, they're pioneers in 3D printing human skin, organs, blood vessels, and other body parts, including ears. I give him the upshot. For real? As science fiction as it might sound, it's already happening. Just one more thing to make life more confusing and our jobs harder is what he has to say about it, and I don't know him well. Friday night was the only time I've been around him so far, and he's what I'd call a cool customer. A smooth operator, understated, hard to read, recently divorced. He has no kids, and I get the impression he's too busy for much of a social life. How do you get a DNA profile from artificial skin? What about fingerprints? August's voice over speakerphone. We'll worry about that another day, I reply. When's the last time anybody at Thor had contact with Gwen? Apparently not since Thanksgiving. She wasn't at work today, wasn't answering her phone, which hasn't turned up so far. He goes on to explain that her lab director was concerned enough to call 911. The uniformed officer making the wellness check found Gwen's front door locked. No sign of anyone. Officer Frug. August wonders if I might know her name is one from my past. I wondered out loud if the officer he's talking about is related to the controversial toxicologist I once worked with in Richmond. Yep. That's the one, he says. Blaze Frug is her daughter, and she was at the scene briefly Friday night, was the first responder. He says that the Alexandria police officer

0: was on routine patrol when the body was discovered. She heard the radio call and likely was gone by the time I showed up. But I wouldn't have a clue who was there, the park crawling with police, while I dealt with the body. A wannabe plus full of herself, and they're the worst kind, August adds, as my fitness tracker bracelet vibrates messages and emails landing. You've got to watch her, and she thinks she's the next Sherlock, but trust me, she's not. Let me make sure I understand, I reply. Officer Frug responded to the body found on Dangerfield Island, and now she's responded to a missing person report that may be connected. It would seem she gets around. I don't think she's got a life, you want my opinion. What happened when she arrived at Colonial Landing? She had to get the manager to let her into Gwen Haney's townhome. And it's clear that something violent went on. August's voice sounds over speakerphone as I glance at the text Benton just sent. He's heard from Maggie and is on his way home running late. And that's strange. I didn't know he was going anywhere today. Thought he was working remotely. Texting him a quick reply, I ask if everything's okay while August continues to explain what Officer Frug discovered inside the townhome. Backpack is on the kitchen table, wallet and keys inside. Doesn't seem to be anything rifled through, but like I mentioned, no sign of her phone. August says as I get up from my desk, we'll request records from one carrier to see when she last made or answered any calls and with whom. What about her car? I walk into my office bathroom where I keep changes of clothing. From what I understand, she worked from home several days a week. His voice follows me as I move around. The rest of the time, she catches a ride with colleagues or takes Lyft services. There's no vehicle registered to her. That seems a bit unusual, I reply as Benton texts me, driving back from an unexpected meeting. What else do we know about Gwen? I'm taking off my shoes and pants. That's another thing that's unusual, August says. If you Google her, there's nothing. It's like she doesn't exist. Including on social media? I hang up my suit. Nope, not even Twitter. No news stories either. Nothing. What about photographs inside her condo? Maybe framed ones placed about? A scrapbook? Any pictures that might be her? Sitting down on the toilet lid, I pull on a pair of warm socks. Do we know what Gwen looks like? I envision the murder victim's face, her long brown hair and athletic build, and I suspect she was attractive, but it's hard to tell. I ask Frug the same thing, and no pictures so far. Her lab director describes her as around 5'5", August says as I work my legs into a pair of black cargo pants, maybe 125 pounds, brown eyes, and shoulder-length brown hair. Sounds about right, but that could be a lot of people, I reply, caught in my usual predicament. I want the victim identified, but I wouldn't wish what happened to her on Gwen Haney or anyone else. I've got an electronic copy of her driver's license, August says. It's an old picture, her hair really short and blonde. DOB is June 5th, 1988. She's 5'4", which is almost right, but 30 pounds heavier, and I can't swear it's the same person. Apparently the townhouse she's in is a short-term rental and there are very few personal belongings. Does she have a tattoo? I'm putting on my boots. Her lab director wasn't aware of any visible ones, and I didn't volunteer what we knew about the tattoo the murder woman has. And do we know why Gwen temporarily relocated to Old Town? I'm tying my laces in double bows. From what I've been told, she was starting her new job at Thor. She didn't want to make any long-term commitments until she was sure it would work out. It would seem it was urgent for her to get into town home right away. Relocated from where? I put on a long-sleeved black tactical shirt with the OCME crest on it, a caduceus, and the Scales of Justice embroidered in blue, gold, and red. Boston, August says as I walk out of the bathroom, buttoning up. I texted you a picture. What Frug sent me? A 10-pound kettlebell weight. What's in the townhome's entryway? A weird place for it, unless it was being used as a doorstop, right? I'm opening the photo now, I tell him as I do it. The kettlebell is a round, flat bottom, bright blue with a shiny stainless steel looped handle. It's lying on its side to the left of the front door and on the hardwood floor. And August wonders if an attacker might have used it to hit Gwen in the back of the head. Assuming she and the murdered woman from Friday nights are one and the same, he adds. I wish your officer Frug didn't move anything. I enlarged the photo on my phone. She says she didn't expect to be looking inside the knapsack. When she did her walkthrough, she had on a mask and gloves, was being careful. That's what she says. And then what? And then she waited until the crime scene unit got there. They've done their overall, taken video and photos, but they won't come in and process anything until you and I take a look. Except we don't know if it's really a crime scene, do we? I asked the most glaring question. I imagine the missing biomedical engineer returning home and finding cops inside her place, turning it upside down. Even worse, if the medical examiner is there, and I don't need that my first month on the job. I have enough trouble. Do you feel you have probable cause for a search warrant? I ask August. We'll have the warrant within the hour. What makes you think something violent happened? Opening a cabinet, I pull out the big black pelican case I take to scenes. What signs of a struggle are we talking about? Apparently there's blood inside the garage and the furniture is disarranged in the living room. I think you'd better come, he says, and we end the call. Putting on my coat, I lock up for the night, following the windowless corridor of shut office doors. The walls and the floor pale gray, the lighting low. Wyatt, the security guard, is walking off the elevator, headed toward me, carrying what I suspect is his bagged supper. Have a good night, I say to him, hopefully a quiet one. It's always quiet around here, ma'am. Too quiet. He hangs a left into the break room where an on-call forensic investigator is making a pot of French press coffee. Fabian is dressed in the same uniform of tactical field clothes that I have on, and my preference would have been not to run into him right now. It's obvious that I'm headed to a scene, my big pelican case in hand, and I don't want him riding shotgun or even thinking about it. You shouldn't show up by yourself, he says, and obviously my secretary got to him. I saw Maggie when she was leaving a few minutes ago, and she felt it was better if I went with you to the townhome. I'm ready and waiting, and the office and the coffees can be to go. Would you like one? No, thank you. Clearly, August shared the details with her and shouldn't have. I imagine Maggie then passing them along to Fabian, giving directives as if she runs the place, and that shouldn't have happened either. You sure you don't want me to drive? He flashes a smile, and he can turn up the charm when he wants. I'll give him that. A physician's assistant in Louisiana before working here, he's in his late 20s and could pass for a goth model with his silvery jewelry, tattoos, fine features, and Cher-like long black hair. By far, he's the best investigator of the three I've got. One of them about to retire, the other nothing to brag about. I'll let you know if I need you, I tell Fabian, but I don't think so. I haven't heard about any deliveries. White is quick to pipe up over the noise of the microwave oven, looking at me suspiciously. There's nothing expected, isn't that right? Not so far, and we'll hope it stays that way, I reply. It sounds like where you're headed might be related to the murdered lady from the railroad tracks. Fabian pours a cup of his strong coffee, a smoky chicory blend that his mother shipped to him from Baton Rouge. Possibly, I reply, wondering why everybody thinks it's okay to crash my boundaries and interrogate me. I mean, if it's important enough to ask you to look. He stirs in his preferred sweetener of agave nectar. You sure you don't want some help? It's not like I'm unfamiliar with the case. He's worked with me at last Friday night scene, but that doesn't mean I need his assistance now. It's but another example of what happens when the person in charge is shuttered away, not paying attention. Elvin Reddy has managed to foster a pervasive spirit of entitlement. Telling Fabian and Wyatt good night, I walk off. I'm avoiding elevators whenever possible since the coronavirus. My boots echo dully inside the concrete stairwell, and on the lowest level, I open the windowless fire escape door. I step into another corridor, this one hospital white with bright lights, and there's no sign of anyone, no one alive, that is. The CT scanning room is locked up, the light green outside the door, the technician gone for the day. The autopsy suite is empty, its stainless steel tables, carts and countertops, shiny clean, awaiting new cases. There always will be more. The next accident or homicide, another person ends it all or drops dead unexpectedly, those left behind irreparably altered. As I near the anthropology lab, I hear the quiet clatter of bones defleshing in bleach-infused water that will simmer for days. Through observation windows lining both sides of the corridor, I can see the 5-gallon stockpot steaming on the portable cooktop, the decomposing skeletal remains discovered last week by a hunter. Through another window, I see his rotting boots, clothing, a pack of Marlboros, a pint of Fireball whiskey, a wallet, and its contents spread out on a paper-covered table inside the evidence room. The cause and manner of death are still undetermined. I suspect he died a year ago based on what the police discovered when going through the retired mechanic's house near Fort Belvoir. Inside the intake area, the clawing odor of industrial deodorizer is strong as I set my scene case, my briefcase down on top of a cart in front of the walk-in cooler and freezer. Their digital displays show the temperatures and other information that I can monitor on an app. Everything in the green, and I put on exam gloves and a surgical mask. Finding a 6-inch plastic ruler, I tucked my phone inside an antimicrobial protective sleeve so I can take additional photographs if needed. Opening the cooler's stainless steel door, I walk inside, the loud blowing air frigid and foul. Her black pouch is on a gurney in a black back corner, and there's nothing on the toe tag except the date, 11:30, and the location of Dangerfield Island Railroad tracks scrawled in smeared ink. I partially unzip the heavy vinyl, and the murdered woman's face looks worse than when I autopsied her a few days ago. Abrasions and contusions are an angrier red in contrast to her pale, bloodless body. The vital tissue response to her injuries indicates she survived long enough for her killer to finish what he'd started. There's no obvious indication of sexual assault, but that doesn't necessarily mean very much. No question this is sexually motivated homicide, all about overpowering, and I suspect she didn't know her assailant, but may have trusted him at first. Otherwise, I don't understand how he gained access to her home or wherever it was that he confronted her. After she was dead, he lewdly displayed her nude body along railroad tracks to shock those aboard the next train going by. That's if you ask my forensic psychologist husband with his internal database of nightmares, and he's probably right. Benton usually is. There's no question that her body was deliberately displayed, and I take a picture of her face. The pupils of her cloudy eyes are fixed and dilated. Her lips are purplish blue and crusty. The gaping wound to her neck is dark red and dry, and I smell the stale stench of refrigerated decomposition as I manipulate her head, turning it to one side. She hadn't been dead very long when I examined her at the scene, her extremities beginning to stiffen. Since then, rigor mortis has come and gone, her muscles unclenching, as if unable to resist the inevitable any longer. The shaved back of her head is cold and boggy, though the nitrile gloves as I palpate the depressed skull fracture, feeling the edges of bone punched in by a single crushing blow, possibly by the kettlebell in question, and I'll know better when I can take a closer look at the scene. The continued and lacerated area of her scalp is approximately 4 inches in diameter, the round shape of it consistent with the possible weapon. Whatever was used, the blow to her head would have been immediately incapacitating. She wasn't walking around or talking afterward. It's not the cause of death, although it might have been eventually. Surviving long enough for swelling and internal bleeding, she died after her throat was sliced ear to ear with some type of non-serrated cutting instrument. After death, her hands are cut off, and that means no fingerprints. Maybe that was the reason. But there are other ways to identify someone, and we're not having any success so far. She's not in the FBI's combined DNA identification system database, better known as CODIS. Maybe we'll get lucky with a genealogical profile. We might learn something important from other evidence I began collecting at the scene, mostly microscopic particles of rust, wood, and various minerals consistent with the Rocky Railroad bed. But I also found fibers all over her body, including in her hair, and suspect the source of them might be whatever the killer wrapped around her during transport. Something like a multicolored blanket made of a synthetic fabric, and I suspect she was first attacked indoors. I envision her panicking, trying to get away from her assailant, bumping into things as he grabs at her before knocking her unconscious. Then transporting her somewhere, he finished her off, possibly near the railroad tracks where he left her. We found no evidence of such a thing when we searched the area Friday night, but it was raining hard enough that my blood would have washed away or been, that any blood would have been washed away or been next to impossible to find as big and densely wooded as the boat park is. Taking several more photographs, I zip up the body bag, pulling off my gloves. I step around gurneys, burying other patients in this sad clinic. Outside the cooler, I remove my personal protective equipment into the red biohazard trash bag. Everything goes, and I help myself to a big dollop of hand sanitizer before collecting my belongings. I walk past the security office, and there's no sign of Wyatt behind the bulletproof glass window. No doubt he's holed up in the break room monitoring the security cameras on the flat screen in there. He doesn't like the morgue, especially after hours. A lot of people don't. And it's always struck me as silly because it's not the dead who will hurt you. I exit the building through the vehicle bay where bodies are delivered and driven away. The size of a small hangar, it's empty now, just our mobile emergency response truck. Near it is a Zodiac boat and pallets of heavy-duty water recovery body bags, disposable sheets, gallons of disinfectant, and other necessities. The beige, epoxy-painted floor is still wet from being hosed down, my boots making a quiet, sticky sound. Zipping up my coat and pulling up my hood, I open the pedestrian door leading outside. Startled by the guttural rumble of a turbocharged engine idling in the volatile dark. Chapter 3. Pete Marino creeps up in his blacked-out Ford Raptor pickup truck. As I wait in the downpour next to the morgue shut bay door, his headlights illuminate my take-home Subaru in its parking spot, reserved for the chief ME, perhaps the only perk of the job as it's turning out. "Get in, Doc. No way you're driving yourself anywhere right now," he booms through his rolling down window, and it's been a while since I've seen him this keyed up, maybe not since his wedding day. A knit cap covers his bald head, and he has on a ballistic vest under his camouflage hunting jacket, his demeanor as serious as a heart attack, to borrow one of his expressions. Obviously, Maggie must have gotten hold of him, passing along that I've been detained and need to postpone Lucy's birthday celebration. But that doesn't explain why he's picking me up unannounced while commandeering and ordering me about. I know that look on his sun-weathered face. Sometimes something has pushed his panic button, and I set my scene case on the floor in back near his Heckler & Koch MP5 and an Army surplus ammo box. What happened? The rain is blowing like mad, seeking my cargo pants and streaming into my eyes as I climb up into the passenger seat. This couldn't be much worse, Doc. He hands me a dingy microfiber towel to dry up. Best I can do, sorry. But better than nothing. I thought I had a roll of paper towels in here, damn it. I can't believe it. Am I in some sort of danger that no one's told me about? I wipe myself down, getting a whiff of armor all. Is my sister all right? Is Lucy okay? What's got you in such an uproar? I can't believe this is happening. He's not talking about the storm or my dripping all over his immaculate cockpit that still smells new. I place my briefcase in my lap, mindful of the 10mm pistol on the console. His matte gray Guncrafter Industries 1911, built from billet with Trigicon optic sights and custom grips, cocked and locked with the thumb safety on. It's loaded with 200 grain buffalo boar rounds that could take out a grizzly, I have a feeling. If that's not enough firepower, he has his submachine gun and plenty of highly destructive ammunition within reach on the back seat. I suppose if we end up in a shootout, I could pitch in with the Sig Sauer P226 in my briefcase, I think sardonically, halfway wondering if he's losing his marbles. Are you expecting a gunfight? A riot? An insurrection? I put on my shoulder harness, and I'm not being funny. What's got you in such a state? You're scaring me. I keep thinking of the victim in my cooler and his missing neighbor, Gwen Haney. I'm pretty sure I know who the murdered lady is from Friday night. Someone Lucy and me tried to help. Someone Dorothy was friendly with. Our damn neighbor. He's out with his name, my stress spiking. You and Lucy tried to help her? I don't understand. We gave her security advice once. Obviously, she didn't listen. And whoever did this, he has to be familiar with the area right here where we live. You, me, all of us. He had to be watching Gwen, and no telling who else. Like Hannibal Lecter says, it all starts with what you see. Marino repeats one of his favorite lines, pointing two fingers at his eyes. Rain hammers the roof as we drive through my parking lot, passing the OCME's small fleet of windowless vans, shiny black like limousines, the crest of Virginia in gray on the doors. Point being, it might not be a domestic homicide, he adds. I'm not aware that anyone's thinking the homicide from Friday night is domestic, I replied, baffled. And where did you hear about... I dropped off Dorothy at your house, interrupting, he barely listening. We were out running an errand when I heard the call over the scanner, a wellness check at the address two houses down from ours. I didn't want Dorothy staying alone at our place right now. She's with Lucy. He says he has information about his missing neighbor, but it's not a subject I can discuss easily. Marino isn't a police officer anymore. He has no official capacity, and Lucy doesn't either. Their new investigative company, private. Truth be told, I shouldn't be comfortably ensconced inside his truck right now. Everything black leather and carbon fiber. His new ride is but one of my sister's many grand gestures since the two of them got married last year, during the worst of the pandemic. He also has a sport boat docked behind their waterfront townhouse, a tricked-out Harley-Davidson touring motorcycle in the garage, and an unlimited budget for his growing arsenal. My sister does well as a graphic novelist, and I'm still getting used to Marino's newly acquired affluence and management. Hardest for me is not confiding in him like I used to, going back to our earliest years working together. It's not really possible to ring him up or have a drink to brainstorm about murder, mayhem, or anything much. I wouldn't dream of discussing cases or anything private, not with my only sibling hovering. I think we know what happened to the woman whose place you're headed to. He slows to a stop at a red light. A lot of churches and funeral homes within a stone's throw of my headquarters. How did you hear about where I'm headed? I hope it wasn't over his portable scanner charging on the console, the volume turned down to a faint chatter. Maggie called to postpone dinner tonight, saying August Ryan needed you to meet him, and I put two and two together. Marino says as I glance at more messages landing on my phone, one of them from Lucy. You with Marino yet? She texts. In his truck, I answer, and obviously they've been in touch and are co-conspirators. Assuming she knows where I'm going and why, there's no question my niece realizes someone she and Marino gave advice to, briefly and informally, likely has been murdered. Thankfully, Gwen Haney's name hasn't been mentioned over the air, just the address. Marino was saying as Lucy and I continued texting. I let her know I'm thinking about her. I'll see her later. We'll toast her birthday with something special I've been saving since my last trip to France. I promise. Do you know Gwen Haney personally? More than just neighbors and someone you tried to help, I asked Marino. Lucy and I both were around her only once. He adjusted defrost while inching along an accident up ahead. This wasn't long after Gwen moved in. We were with her maybe an hour and a half max trying to help out. How did you get involved with her in the first place? Because you both live in the same development? I'm thinking of my sister having an idea I know the answer. Dorothy met her first. He confirmed my suspicions. Apparently, Gwen told her that the reason she moved to Old Town was to get away from an ex-boyfriend who's been stalking her. She gave that as the reason for taking the job at Thor Laboratories. In a lot of ways, her ex, Jinx Slater, fits the bill of someone who could be violent. But what's happened might not have anything to do with him, Marino says. Where was Gwen before moving here? I'm wondering what she told Marino and Lucy compared to what I know from August Ryan. Boston, where her ex still lives. Marino offered me a pack of gum, and I shake my head, no thanks. After MIT, she went to work in that huge lab up there, Red Feather Biomedical. He crams two sticks of gum into his mouth because he's desperate to smoke. Like Thor, they're in the business of artificial human organs, skin, brain, machine, interfacing, that sort of thing. I give him the upshot, blue light flashing ahead, traffic cops detouring the drivers around a crashed black SUV. For a moment, my heart stops. Benton drives a black SUV, but this one is a BMW. It's not him. What can you tell me about this dead body from Friday night, Doc? Marino begins his inevitable probing. That she's a homicide, a sexually violent one, I reply. I think that's going to end this first hour from Autopsy by Patricia Cornwell. I'm John Ride. Rhodes, goodbye until next time.
1: This is something that remote working has really sort of made possible. I can see why people's attachment to their laptops was like a kind of window or a portal to still kind of connect to the rest of the world.
2: Exactly, 100%.
3: Salamani. Adklafia.
4: We're back with Mahran in Gaza City. He's trying to get his laptop screen repaired and is visiting a makeshift workshop run by Ayad Shamali, who's well known to the local tech geeks. There are shelves neatly stacked with second-hand computer parts, but the desk is a jumble of cables, tools, and pots of screws. With Israel controlling the borders and what can come in and out of Gaza, it's very much a question of making do, of recycling whatever he can.
5: Now, most of the problems we see are with devices that have been pulled out from under the rubble, recovered from beneath the debris as a result of the bombing, as well as damage caused by electricity issue due to the irregular power supply. For example, this laptop here has a piece of shrapnel that entered one end of the device to the other, to the screen, shattering it. The owner of this laptop was also killed. May God have mercy on her.
4: The Israeli authorities see computers as dual use, meaning that they could be used for military as well as civilian purposes, so they ban them from entering Gaza. There are also restrictions on solar panels, generators and fuel, so electricity and laptops in Gaza can now cost 10 times what they did before the war. And actually fixing a laptop, well...
5: Getting spare parts from outside is now almost impossible. Today, repairing relies entirely on devices already inside the country. If one laptop has a faulty motherboard, we take its screen, casing and other usable parts. If another laptop has a broken screen, we use its motherboard. That is how repairs are done now, transferring parts from one device to another.
4: Mahran leaves disappointed, picking his way through the market.
6: Why I need to work on a broken Mac device and I cannot have a new device? We need electricity, we need water. Electricity is the main part of our life. We cannot drink water without electricity. We need solar panels. We need car batteries because we use the batteries to stand with solar panels. We need fuel for generators. We need oils. So it's very hard for us. And I hope like in the future, like we have the same internet connection that Elon Musk have here in Gaza. And I hope that we have a way to get devices to work on here in Gaza.
4: Mahran's still looking for a full-time job.
6: I'm one of the 2 million here in Gaza, and I think there is a lot of people that has a harder time than me. I lost my job, I lost my equipments, I lost my home. This is God's test to me. Other people, they lost their whole family, they lost a lot of people, so it's hard. And I think My test, thanks to God, is still like in money and work, and this is something that we can work about it. This test is very hard for us, but we are trying to survive. We are trying to say thanks God for what we can do and we start our life again.
4: There are many obstacles, and with the ceasefire stalling, Gaza's wider recovery remains at a standstill. But still, Gazan tech workers give a glimpse of a brighter, possible future. As for Wala, she is now earning money with her laptop. She's recently landed a full-time job as a software engineer with a Dubai-based company.
7: My first hope to help my family to get a good life, to help my sister to get out from Gaza to find a treatment. And also I'm working for myself to get my scholarship to travel and also to help my people. So yeah, this is right now my main goal. I'm still working on it, and I hope that I can achieve it.
4: That's Assignment. I'm Yolande Nell, and the producer's John Murphy.
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10: 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Before the network's annual Summer Under the Stars Month kicks off tomorrow, July's Summer of Darkness programming takes its final bow with a late 1950s noir lineup that shows off the popular genre's evolution. First up is 1957's Sweet Smell of Success, Alexander McKendrick's razor-sharp drama starring Burt Lancaster as ruthless Broadway columnist J.J. Hunsaker and Tony Curtis as press agent Sidney Falco. Falco will do almost anything to stay in Hunsaker's orbit, even if it includes breaking up the writer's sister, Susan, played by Susan Harris, and her beau, jazz guitarist Steve Dallas, played by Marty Milner. Up next is 1958's Touch of Evil, airing at 10, 9 Central. Orson Welles' border town noir, starring Charlton Heston as Mexican drug enforcement agent Miguel Vargas, his bride Susie, played by Janet Leigh, and Welles himself as corrupt American police captain Hank Quinlan. The lineup concludes with 1959's Odds Against Tomorrow, airing at midnight, 11 Central. A tense crime drama starring Harry Belafonte as Johnny Ingram, a black entertainer who gets caught up in a heist masterminded by former police officer David Burke, played by Ed Begley, and ex-con man Earl Slater, played by Robert Ryan. The film brings racial conflict directly into its doomed heist story, an ending, if we ever saw one. Love After Lockup, season finale, 8-7 Central on WE TV. As an explosive season comes to an end, chaos reigns. But some sweet moments prevail, like janitorial prison supervisor Charlie surprising his incarcerated girlfriend, former actress and model Hillary, with an unconventional proposal on her release day. Adults, 1 noon Central on FXX. Ahead of its second season debuting on August 27th, catch a special prequel episode that pulls back the curtain on the origin of the beloved friend group and also gives a look at the life of Canadian transplant Paul, played by Jake Inanen, before he arrived in New York City. What's Worth Watching on Saturday, August 1st by Maggie Kwan. Monster Month, Bigfoot, 8 a.m. 7 Central on Story TV. In 1958, reporter Andrew Ginzoli coined the term Bigfoot when writing about 16-inch footprints found in Humboldt County, California. Now, 68 years later, the Bigfoot craze lives on, and starting this month, Story TV will highlight the fearsome beast and other monsters every Saturday in a series that's sure to be a graveyard smash. Today features an 8-hour block of programming investigating Bigfoot sightings across North America, Monster Quest, In Search of Aliens, and the network premiere of The Proof is Out There, Bigfoot Revealed, which airs at noon, 11 a.m. Central. If Sasquatch isn't your speed, later weeks have you covered by seeking out Scotland's famous Loch Ness Monster, digging up the dinosaurs that ruled the Jurassic, diving into monsters of the deep, and searching for evidence of giants. If you want to believe, you don't want to miss them. Summer Under the Stars, 6 a.m., 5 Central on TCM. The network's annual beloved event kicks off its newest year with a marathon of films starring Doris Day. Later this month, look for movies with Diane Keaton, George Hamilton, Marie Windsor, Benita Granville, and Brock Peters, who join the lineup as first-timers. The drama, 8-7 Central on HBO, Movie Pick. Zendaya from Euphoria and Robert Pattinson from The Batman star in this 2026 dark comedy as an engaged couple who, days before getting married, are forced to confront how well they really know each other. What's Worth Watching on Sunday, August 2nd, by Meredith Jacobs. The Librarians, The Next Chapter. Season premiere, 9/8 Central on TNT. Is Merlin, played by Dominic Monaghan from Lost, a friend or a foe? That question about the legendary wizard looms over season 2 of the fantasy adventure series, which stars Jessica Green as Guardian Charlie, protector of librarians Lyssa, played by Olivia Morris, Vikram, played by Callum McGowan, and Connor, played by Bluey Robinson. Season 1 saw Merlin awakened, and tonight, he and the team cross paths investigating a rage outbreak at a boarding school. He presents himself as a man who wants to redeem himself from the sins of his past, says executive producer Dean Devlin. Some believe him, while others don't. Like Elaine Astolat, played by Carolyn LeConte, the immortal caretaker of the library annex out of which the team works. Since she also came from Camelot, Devlin notes, she knows Merlin from back in those days, and they have problems with each other. Some of the others wonder, is she just living in the past and not seeing who he is today? Look for two librarians from the 2014 to 2018 series, Christian Kane's Jacob Stone and Lindy Booth's Cassandra Cillian, to guest this season, and for the current team to unleash their inner fans. It's kind of like the rookies on a basketball team getting to go up to LeBron James, Devlin says. Can we hope to see more former cast members if the show makes it to season 3? Adds Devlin, everybody has told me they want to come back. Patience, season finale, 8/7 Central on PBS. Check local listings at pbs.org. Season 2 of the detective drama comes to a close, and archivist Patience Evans, played by Ella Maisie Purvis, and D.I. Frankie Monroe, played by Jessica Hines, are in a dangerous hostage situation. Can Patience get them out of it? The Mega Brands That Built America, season premiere, 10/9 Central on History Channel. The series that pulls back the curtain on some of the world's biggest franchises returns. Previous seasons covered corporations like McDonald's, Target, Home Depot, Amazon, Apple, and more. So we can't wait to see what these 10 new episodes will unearth. Today's sports pick, MLB Baseball, 7/6 Central on NBC. Boston Red Sox at Los Angeles Dodgers. Sunday Night Baseball is in Los Angeles, as Wilson Contreras, Willier Abreu, and the Red Sox wrap up a 3-game series against Freddie Freeman, Max Muncy, and the Dodgers. What's Worth Watching on Monday, August 3rd, by Maggie Kwan. Modern Marvels, World War II, series finale, 9/8 Central on the History Channel. Tonight, learn about the innovations that shaped World War II with back-to-back episodes. The first hour highlights the massive scale of World War II engineering, from Japanese battleships 10 times as heavy as the Eiffel Tower to a 100-mile road through the Patkai Mountains. At 10/9 Central, it's all about the gadgets that shifted the tides. Watch historians break down the tools that shape modern warfare, including Alan Turing's Nazi code-breaking machine, American night vision technology, and the predecessor to the modern drone. In the spirit of its subject matter, the show incorporates some innovation of its own. The episodes include groundbreaking AI to illustrate how these technological innovations might have worked in battle if they had been constructed, such as rendered footage of Germany's six-engined Gigant transport plane and one of the largest aircraft in World War II taking to the skies, and the first ever field test of a tank-crushing bazooka. Marvels indeed. American Ninja Warrior, 9, 8 Central on NBC. The competition series heats up tonight as ninjas from the Central region compete for their spots in the finals. Hosts Matt Eisenman, Zuri Hall, and Akbar Gabajabiamila lead them as they navigate through the triple header, a supersized three-lane race course. Crashers, 10-9 Central on HGTV. It's a fun one tonight for former New Kid on the Block, Jonathan Knight, and his team, who ambush a couple's basement where a man cave and family space are fighting for dominance. In 72 hours, Knight helps transform the area into a shared vision that makes everyone happy. But will it meet the couple's tough expectations? What's Worth Watching on Tuesday, August 4th by Emily Aslanian. America's Got Talent, 8, 7 Central on NBC. And now for something completely different. A fresh twist in the talent competition's 21st season starts tonight and airs again next week. The judges' callbacks will proceed and completely shake up the live shows beginning on August 18th by adding even more competitors to the over 40 contestants already put through. This new post-audition stage, not to be confused with the judges' cuts, which America's Got Talent discontinued in 2021, welcomes back any remaining hopefuls, host Terry Crews, or judges Howie Mandel, Mel B, Simon Cowell, or Sofia Vergara would like to watch perform one more time. Each judge has chosen a number of acts they want to see again, Simon explained to us at the beginning of the season. It's not an exact science. I think I'm seeing five, and then I might put all five of mine through to the live show, or I might put one through. Whoever we feel has done enough to merit being in the live show. For Cowell, who enjoys mentoring the sometimes up-and-comers, it's extra personal, as he welcomes these acts to his home, where they'll perform in his garden. I get to know them better, he says, and I can give them a bit more advice this way. Once Upon a Time in Space, season finale, 9-8 Central on PBS. Check local listings at pbs.org. Tonight, in this BBC documentary highlighting the humans who helped explore the final frontier, astronauts on board the International Space Station reckoned with tensions breaking out on Earth. Lakefront Bargain Hunt Renovation, 9-8 Central on Magnolia Network. The place? Vermont. The view? Perfect. The house? Less desirable than expected. Thankfully, a costly gut renovation to transform the structure into the home of tonight's family's dreams is saved by their carpentry skills. Whew! What's Worth Watching on Wednesday, August 5th by Jacqueline Cutler. How to Catch a Dirtbag. Series premiere, 10-9 Central on Discovery. Consider Michael McWhorter, the big brother everyone wants. I've just always disliked bullies, says the filmmaker and director of music videos and commercials, who also goes by the name Tizzy. I don't like seeing people do harm to others, and I certainly don't like seeing people get away with that. In this new 8-episode series, McWhorter, who rose to fame as an online sleuth, bringing justice to those who have been wronged, interviews everyone from victims and witnesses to law enforcement and perpetrators. This show is an expansion of what I've been doing in ways that I never thought even possible, he explains. The producers have been able to track down cases. For some, we go to the scene where those things happened and can be walked through, seeing the real impacts. In the show, we get to really do a deep dive into the process of what I do, the process of what law enforcement did, and the outcomes. McWhorter hopes that his show will remind people that the kindness of strangers still exists. In a perfect world, I would never again have to ask, who is this person behind me? Because people would stop behaving that way, he explains. But until that day happens, We'll keep doing this. The Shards, series premiere, 9-8 Central on FX. Ready for your new Ryan Murphy obsession? Prep school starts now in this new thriller set in the 1980s L.A. Playing sexy and secretive schemers, Igby...

What's Worth Watching on Thursday, August 6th by Megan Darwish. The Bear series finale, 9/8 Central on FX. After 5 seasons of watching award-winning Chef Carmi, played by Jeremy Allen White, attempt to revitalize his late brother Mikey, played by John Barenthal's Chicago Sandwich Shop, and deal with his past trauma in the process, the acclaimed show closes its doors tonight. The final season has taken place largely over the course of one day, following the restaurant's ragtag team during a crazy night of service as they make one last attempt to earn a Michelin star. And as Carmi and sous chef Sydney, played by Ayo Edebiri, face the light of a clear Chicago day that stands to determine their fine dining establishment's fate, a bigger question lingers. Will Carmi strike out on his own? His decision has been hanging over the team's head since his confession at the end of season 4. There needs to be some kind of relief and time spent away, the extent of which is hard to say, White teases of Carmi's potentially chefless future. I'm hopeful that your last moments with Carmi leave a sort of question mark. Is this a goodbye to this romance and passion? Is this a confession that he can never leave this thing? Or is this man fully insane and this thing has its claws so deep in him, even if he wanted to change, he's not fully capable of it? The final hour will see more than one character embrace Mikey's final words of wisdom to his younger brother. Let it rip. The first 48, 8/7 Central on A&E. Tonight, Detective Mark Kennedy gets to work unraveling the aftermath of a gunfight in a Tulsa apartment which resulted in a death. Who's lying about what happened? Who's telling the truth? The survivors are grilled. House Hunters International, 10/9 Central on HGTV. Musician Ben Bray, actor Joe Hickey, and pianist Jorge Ivars are saying, "Give my regards to Broadway," as they migrate from the Great White Way to Pagos, Spain, in hopes of creating a new, more affordable second act. But in a plot twist, the grass isn't always greener on the other side of the ocean. Today's sports pick, NFL football, 8/7 Central on NBC. Hall of Fame game, Carolina Panthers versus Arizona Cardinals. The NFL preseason opens in Canton, Ohio, as the league celebrates the enshrinement of the Pro Football Hall of Fame class of 2026 with the Panthers versus the Cardinals in an exhibition game. Now reading from TVGuide.com. Continuing the article, the best-reviewed TV shows of 2026, according to Metacritic. Here are your professionally approved series to watch this year, by Tim Surrett. For All Mankind, Season 5 on Apple TV, Metacritic score 83, premiere date March 27th. While it's worth noting that the user score for All Mankind's penultimate season is middling, the critics love the alternate history drama's examination of brewing tension between Mars and Earth. Empire's Helen O'Hara says, "The storytelling is smart and the world-building world-beating, but it's the characters' deeply felt commitment to progress and each other that makes this come alive and soar to the stars." Hacks, Season 5 on HBO, Metacritic score 89, premiered on April 9th. HBO's comedy about comedy is getting another round of applause in its final season. All 5 seasons of Hacks have hit the 80 Metascore threshold, with the final 3 making the cut with ease. The final curtain does fall on Hacks, and the last moments are simultaneously surprising and perfectly suited to the show as a whole. A miracle for a series finale, says the Daily Beast's Laura Wheatman Hill. While each episode offers up different iterations of everything wrong with Hollywood, Hacks never loses the love of the game. This is a

0: Gardening Show on Netflix, Metacritic score 88, premiered April 22nd. Comedian Zach Galifianakis gets a lot more than just a green thumb in this short-form interview series that celebrates all things agrarian. The Guardian's Stuart Heritage says, part lesson, part lark, and part warning. The series' six 15-minute episodes have such a deliriously light touch that it makes you want to run outside and plunge your hands into the soil. Widow's Bay on Apple TV, Metacritic score of 81, premiered on April 29th. Is Apple TV's Widow's Bay a mystery, horror, thriller, or comedy? Yes. The series about a potentially haunted island town and the ambitious mayor, played by Matthew Rhys, who is desperate to make it a tourist destination, is also one of the best-reviewed new shows of the year. AV Club's Salani Gajar says, despite its mythological premise and frequent jump scares, it's not straight fantasy or horror. Widow's Bay's humor is less sitcom-like or slapstick and more absurd. Lord of the Flies on Netflix, Metacritic score 83. Premiered May 4th. The four-part miniseries was a hit with critics for its unique adaptation of William Golding's novel about a group of boys stranded on an island. USA Today's Kelly Lawler writes, in 2026, our modern age, fueled by debates about boyhood and the manosphere, reminders of the precariousness of democracy, the brutality and pointlessness of war, and the very nature of human decorum. There is no wonder Lord of the Flies is back and in living color. The Other Bennett Sister on BritBox. Metacritic score of 80, premiered May 6th. The new series, an adaptation of Janice Hadlow's 2020 novel, extends the Jane Austen-verse by focusing on Pride and Prejudice middle sister, Mary Bennett, played by Ella Brucellari, as she moves to London. Decider's Megan O'Keefe writes, the Other Bennett Sister is hands down the best Austen-inspired series to hit television in years, if not decades, surpassing the likes of Masterpiece on PBS's Sanditon. Rival Season 2 on Hulu, Metacritic score 87, premiered on May 15th. Season 2 of the Randy drama about scandalous behavior by British TV executives has drawn even better reviews than Season 1, which has a Metacritic score of 84. Variety's Aramidi Tinubu says, guilty pleasures are one thing, but utterly delicious bits of television are something else entirely. Season 2 of Hulu's Rivals, the 1980s set dark comedy adapted from Jilly Cooper's Rutshire Chronicles novels, is exactly that. Dully Boys, Season 2 on Hulu, Metacritic score 81. The crime comedy about two bumbling Pakistani-American brothers who inherit their dad's drug-dealing empire is, according to the TV reviewing pros, improved even though it drops from 10 episodes in Season 1 to 6 episodes in Season 2. AV Club's Lani Gajar writes, Dully Boys barely wastes time upon its return, moving along at a brisk pace while advancing its story, developing its characters, and best of all, churning out side-splitting humor. Star City on Apple TV, Metacritic score of 80, premiered May 29th. The spinoff For All Mankind looks at the events of the alternate history drama from the perspective of the USSR, bringing a paranoid Cold War thriller into the franchise. TV Guide's Gavia Baker-Whitelaw states, Star City establishes itself as an ideal kind of spinoff, replicating the strengths of its predecessor while thriving as a standalone drama. fans of For All Mankind's more technical side may balk at its emphasis on spycraft over science. But there's an obvious reason for that storytelling choice. The Vampire Lestat on AMC. Metacritic score 88, premiered June 7th. The third season of Interview with the Vampire, officially titled The Vampire Lestat, brings the acclaimed franchise to the present day with a rock opera theme. Screen Rant's Nick Bythrow says, filled with deep complexity, staggeringly emotional performances, and a protagonist who's captivating in so many layered ways, this season of The Interview with the Vampire is not only the show at its best, but one of the best seasons of TV in 2026 so far. The Bear, Season 5, on FX and Hulu, Metacritic score 81, premiered on June 25th. The final dish The Bear is serving is the best-reviewed season of the one-time Emmy hog since its lauded second season. The Playlist's Rodrigo Perez says, after a very wobbly Season 3 and a marginally more confident Season 4, Christopher Storer's acclaimed series finally remembers what made it such an adrenalized, emotionally bruising experience in the first place. It's not just about genius, ambition, trauma, or culinary obsession. It is about a team. X-Men 97 Season 2 on Disney Plus, Metacritic score of 90. Season 1 of the throwback animated series was lauded by fans and critics as one of the best things to ever come out of Marvel. And Season 2 has scored even better numbers. TV Line's Andy Swift says, X-Men 97 returns with an emotional, action-packed exploration of an iconic Marvel villain. Weaving high-stakes drama and countless characters from multiple timelines into an epic story that will leave casual viewers enthralled and comic book diehards satisfied. All the canceled and renewed TV shows this month, July 2026. Interview with the Vampire fans, sink your teeth into Queen of the Damned by TV Guide editors. After the annual spring rush of TV renewals and cancellations, the headlines have slowed down this summer, and July has been especially sleepy. But the latest announcement is a big one. AMC's Interview with the Vampire, renamed The Vampire Lestat in its third season, will be back for a fourth season, and it's reinventing itself again with another new title. Get ready for Queen of the Damned. Plus, Canadian drama Sullivan's Crossing will officially return for Season 5 on the CW. Peacock's Love Island Beyond the Villa will be back for Season 3. And Netflix's Beauty in Black has scored a surprise renewal for Season 4. In glass half-full news, Godfather of Harlem will get closure with a two-hour series finale on MGM+. Paramount Plus's international hit comedy, Colin from Accounts, will end after its upcoming third season. And Apple TV has announced that the upcoming fifth season of The Morning Show will end its run. In glass just plain empty news, Paramount Plus has canceled Tracy Morgan's Crutch after one season. We're keeping tabs on all the shows that have been canceled or renewed in July below. TV show cancellations. Crutch on Paramount Plus. Tracy Morgan's spinoff of The Neighborhood is done after one season as Paramount Plus moves away from the original comedy, announced July 24th by Deadline. The Morning Show on Apple TV. Sad news to wake up to. The Jennifer Aniston and Reese Witherspoon starring TV news biz drama was renewed for Season 5 back in September, but this month Apple revealed it will be the show's final season. Season 5 will air in 2027, announced July 23rd by Apple TV. Colin from Accounts on Paramount+. The well-reviewed Australian romantic comedy will end after its upcoming third season. Creators and stars Patrick Bramall and Harriet Dyer announced the news in a video on Instagram, announced July 14th on Instagram. It's not like that on Prime Video. The faith-based drama starring Scott Foley as a newly widowed minister has been canceled after one season. Foley addressed the news on Instagram, saying he was disappointed but so proud of the show. Announced July 7th by Deadline. TV show renewals. President Curtis on Adult Swim. The Rick and Morty spinoff centered on Keith David's titular character is already hard at work on a second season. News that was just announced before the July 26th season 1 premiere. Announced July 24th by Adult Swim. Interview with the Vampire on AMC. AMC's Interview with the Vampire isn't dead yet. The gothic drama based on Anne Rice's novels will be back for season 4 under new showrunner Hannah Moscovich. The show, which rebranded as The Vampire Lestat for season 3, will be retitled Queen of the Damned as it turns its focus to Sheila Timms' Akasha. Announced July 24th by AMC. Beauty in Black on Netflix. It was announced in December that Beauty in Black would end with season 3, but the Tyler Perry drama has now been renewed for season 4. Netflix broke the news with an Instagram video. Perry told Netflix's Ta-dum, "There was so much more I wanted to explore, and I'm grateful I get to keep telling this story." A season 3 premiere date hasn't been confirmed. Announced July 23rd by Netflix. Sullivan's Crossing on the CW. A month after landing a fifth season renewal at CTV, Sullivan's Crossing has now officially been picked up for season 5 by the CW, where it airs in the U.S. The Canadian drama, which stars Morgan Cohan and Chad Michael Murray, is set to return in 2027 with a 10-episode season. Announced July 16th by the CW. Love Island Beyond the Villa on Peacock. The reality show that follows up on contestants from the hit Unscripted series will return for a third season, which will air in 2027. Announced July 12th by Deadline. House of David on Prime Video. The biblical drama about the life of King David has been renewed for a third season. Announced July 10th by Prime Video. Godfather of Harlem on MGM Plus, series finale. After four seasons, the 1960s set crime drama will return for a two-hour series finale, wrapping up the story of Forrest Whitaker's New York gangster, Bumpy Johnson. Announced July 1st by Deadline. The Westies Review. J.K. Simmons leads a grungy, compelling New York crime drama. The fast-paced MGM Plus series follows a violent Irish gang through turbulent times in 1980s Hell's Kitchen by Keith Phipps. No one knows for sure how the Midtown Manhattan neighborhood known as Hell's Kitchen got its name, but it seemed apt for much of its history. Once home to slaughterhouses and tanneries, Hell's Kitchen became an overcrowded, rough-edged place whose history often revolved around whatever gangs controlled it at any given point. From the 1890s to the 1910s, the Gopher Gang ran the place, a street gang that, like much of the neighborhood, was made of Irish immigrants. The Gophers gave way to a series of competing successors. But by the mid-1960s, a group called the Westies, a name they never chose or used, had taken control. Though vastly outnumbered by other organizations, most notably the Italian-run Gambino crime family, the Westies found ways to maintain a grip on their traditional turf through a combination of viciousness and compromise. a high wire act that allowed the Westies to adjust to changing times until it proved too difficult to sustain. Created by Chris Bancato and Michael Paines, who previously collaborated on the series Godfather of Harlem and Hotel Cocaine, the Westies depicts a fictionalized version of the Westies' existence at a turning point. Set at the cusp of the 1980s, the series opens with a scene demonstrating the management strategy of its longtime leader, Eamon Sweeney, played by J.K. Simmons, at its most pitiless. As the series begins, Davey, played by Dan Reilly, one of Eamon's men, has kidnapped a member of an Italian crew to hold him for ransom. This has, to this point, been a common practice in the neighborhood, but times have changed. Eamon realizes he needs to defuse the situation to keep peace with the Westies' rivals, a truce that allows Eamon to keep control over the construction of the massive, years-in-the-making Javits Center. To keep the Westies' grip on the project, Sweeney performs a quick calculus and takes a drastic action to resolve the situation. It won't be the last time Eamon makes a hard choice in the name of business, nor will it be the last such decision to make his heir apparent, Jimmy Rourke, played by Tom Brittany, question the choices made by the man he's worshipped since he first started working for him at the age of 13. But both Jimmy and Eamon have other matters to worry about beyond diverging business philosophies. For Jimmy, that includes the return of his loose cannon best friend Mickey, played by Stanley Morgan, a Vietnam vet whose time in Bellevue has not entirely quieted his demons. Jimmy's girlfriend, Bridget, played by Sarah Bolger, largely hides her own drama from Jimmy, but that doesn't make it any less dangerous. A former, or maybe not former, member of the IRA, Bridget fled to the States and changed her name to evade capture for an act of terrorism. Though she now works for seemingly legitimate charities raising money for the Irish Republican cause, she's drawn back into the world she never fully left when she reunites with Brendan Cahill, played by Alan Leach, an IRA member who asks her to hide a military-grade weapon, but declines to disclose his plans for it. Meanwhile, Eamon has to deal with the revelation that Glenn Keenan, played by Titus Welliver, a once heroic, now corrupt cop, he's known his entire life, has been pressured to join a squad investigating the Gambino family, led by federal agent Bertie Polk, played by Jessica Frances Dukes. Eamon hopes to turn the situation to his advantage, but he's reluctant to honor Glenn's sole request that Eamon stay away from his estranged teenage son, Danny, played by Aiden Wojtek-Hisong. Also not helping matters, maintaining peace with the Italians means working alongside a brash up-and-coming lieutenant named John Gotti, played by Hamish Allen Headley. The Westies' first episode starts a lot of narrative plate spinning, and the subsequent 7 episodes of this first season keep them spinning skillfully, allowing each intersecting drama to play out against a vividly realized backdrop of the grungy New York of a few decades past. The series spares no unsavory detail and leaves no dark corner unexplored. From a butcher's shop that does after-hours business disposing bodies, to a disco that does business above a coke dealer's bunker. It's fast-paced, cleverly plotted, well-played, and never less than compelling, which is more than enough to make it worth watching. There's a troubling absence, however. After The Sopranos, Mad Men, Breaking Bad, and their many imitators, the soulful anti-hero became a TV cliche. The Westie solution seems to be simply to leave out the soulful part of the equation. The cast skillfully realizes the characters, But the series doesn't give viewers any reason to invest in them beyond wondering if they'll get away with their latest scheme or squeeze out of their current jam. There's plenty to see here, but little to feel. Much like Eamon, it's cold beneath the surface no matter how hot the action gets. That doesn't really get in the way of the Westies working as a compelling crime drama, however. And Simmons and Welliver are especially magnetic whenever they're on screen, bringing years of weariness to their characters and coupling it with a sense of unease about the uncertain futures awaiting them now that they've reached the far side of middle age. Simmons is especially good when paired with Alan Headley, who plays Gotti as a smirking opportunist with no respect for anyone he perceives as standing in his way. Gotti offers a vision, a future in which Eamon may not have a place. Simmons memorably, wordlessly conveys the mix of rage and fear this inspires. Another veteran, Richard Schiff, provides some late season highlights as a seemingly harmless moneylender. The sense of history helps too. Over the course of this first season, Eamon has to deal with the cocaine trade, a product he's tried to avoid, but which now threatens to put him out of business if he doesn't participate. By the end of these first 8 episodes, the Westies has laid groundwork for future seasons that might double as a depiction of how the 80s transformed New York in general and Hell's Kitchen in particular, playing out the end of an era via the story of two generations of characters who have no idea their time is about to end. The first 2 episodes premiered Sunday, July 12th at 9, 8 Central on MGM+, with subsequent episodes releasing weekly. Who's in it? J.K. Simmons, Titus Welliver, Tom Brittany, and Sarah Bolger. Who's behind it? Chris Bancato and Michael Paines. For fans of intense violent crime dramas with plenty of period detail, how many episodes we watched? 8 of 8. In summary, The Westies on MGM+, 7 out of 10. Like, the fast-paced drama and rich setting. Dislike, the lack of much emotional punch. Lucky review, Anya Taylor-Joy goes on the run in a propulsive yet thoughtful crime thriller. The Apple TV limited series contemplates the cost of getting away with a con. By Keith Phipps. While writing her 2021 novel, Lucky, author Marissa Stapley studied how con artists work by watching heist movies, reading books on the subject, and studying YouTube tutorials on how to part trusting marks from their money, a process Stapley described in a recent piece for People. It wasn't until later, she writes in the same piece, that she recalled another source of inspiration, the memory of her own mother being scammed of her life savings when Stapley was 10 years old. I wonder why, she writes, when the reality of being conned is so harsh, it's almost impossible not to root for a fictional con artist who is a master of her craft. That seeming contradiction is central to this adaptation of Stapley's novel, which lets viewers admire its protagonist's skills while still considering the human cost of exploiting the greed and goodwill of others, both on the victims and the con artists themselves. Created by Jonathan Trauper from Warrior and Your Friends and Neighbors, working alongside co-showrunner Cassie Pappas from Silo, Lucky begins in a heated rush and never really slows down over the course of 7 episodes. But, a bit like a con artist playing the long game, Lucky's back half reveals that it's not just its protagonist's life at stake, it's her soul. Anya Taylor-Joy stars as Lucky, who begins the series on the run and never really stops running until the final episode. As flashbacks reveal, this was not in her well-crafted plan. Lucky, we soon learn, has come into possession of millions of dollars in cash and will soon be leaving the country after celebrating her good fortune with her husband, Carrie, played by Drew Starkey, at Caesar's Palace. But that agenda starts to unravel when she oversleeps, wakes up with a groggy head, and finds Carrie has vanished along with the money. Even worse, the police have blocked the casino's exit, and when she attempts to return to her room, Lucky spots Billy Rand, played by Andre Ellis Taylor, an FBI agent with whom we'll soon learn Lucky has a complicated history. Then again, Lucky has a complicated history with everyone in her life. She's come into the cash via a scheme dreamed up by her father, John, played by Timothy Oliphant, who raised her as a single father and tutored her in the craft of cheating others. He's in prison, but sees this as a temporary setback. Other interested parties include Priscilla, Annette Bening, a cold-hearted gangster who lives a seemingly respectable existence on a Malibu horse farm. She's also Lucky's mother-in-law. And Whitaker, played by William Fichtner, a mobster so terrifying he unsettles even Priscilla. Lucky establishes early on that its hero is driven primarily by survival. She might prefer that others around her don't get hurt and probably doesn't want to lie to take advantage of others' kindness, but sees doing both as unavoidable if she wants to evade those on her tail. The series bears out this way of thinking via propulsive action scenes and an atmosphere of unrelenting dread. But there's an undertone that grows louder over the course of the season as Lucky starts to consider the cost exacted by living the only life she knows how to live. A lonely existence that comes with a nagging sense of regret, even when the schemes work out. It speaks to the strength of Taylor-Joy's performance that she makes it easy to forget that anyone with a face as distinctive as hers might have a hard time remaining inconspicuous. She plays Lucky as a woman focused on one goal, getting away while getting away with it, but who's increasingly unable to keep the more reflective thoughts that might trip her up at bay. Taylor-Joy is surrounded by an equally strong supporting cast. Working behind owlish glasses, Bening has rarely gotten a chance to play a character this chilly or chilling. Though Oliphant makes limited appearances in early episodes, his full arrival proves worth the wait, giving him a chance to explore the dark side of his usual effortless charm. Ellis Taylor is quite good as well, playing a character from the other side of the law whose emotions sometimes mirror Lucky's. And the always reliable Clifton Collins Jr. also gets some nice moments as Priscilla's loyal henchman. Combined with Chopper and Pappas's storytelling, which carefully disperses some breathing room between rushes of action and suspense, they find the heart beating beneath the surface of a pulpy premise. There's a thrill to watch Lucky working her dark magic, but the show, like its protagonist, understands the emptiness that sets in once the thrill fades away. The first two episodes premiered Wednesday, July 15th on Apple TV, with subsequent episodes releasing weekly. Who's in it? Anya Taylor-Joy, Annette Bening, Ayunjanu Ellis Taylor, Timothy Oliphant. Who's behind it? Jonathan Tropper and Cassie Pappas. For fans of rich crime dramas filled with intense action, how many episodes we watched? 7 of 7. In summary, Lucky on Apple TV, 8.5 out of 10. Like, the fast-paced action and strong performances. Dislike, it's sometimes hard not to wish some of the supporting characters got a little more screen time. A slightly renovated Little House. With its new take on Little House on the Prairie, Netflix constructs a warm, more socially conscious version of the Laura Ingalls Wilder story by Jen Chaney. if you grew up watching the original TV version of Little House on the Prairie, which ran for 9 seasons on NBC in the 1970s and early 80s, you may remember it as a gentle, uplifting drama about an American family attempting to thrive in post-Civil War Minnesota. And it was. But Little House on the Prairie could also go hard when it wanted to. Remember that episode where a young Laura Ingalls, played by Melissa Gilbert, wrongly thought she had witnessed her neighbor, Mr. Olson, beheading his wife? I do, because I saw it when I was very young, and it terrified me and every single cell in my teeny tiny body. I mention this because 4 minutes into the new Netflix adaptation of Little House on the Prairie, based on the semi-autobiographical 1935 novel of the same name by Laura Ingalls Wilder, the Ingalls family nearly drowns when their covered wagon tips over in a creek, an event that causes their beloved dog, Jack, to get carried off by the current. It's pretty intense, and it serves as a reminder that both of the original Little Houses often were, too. This particular incident is pulled straight from the aforementioned children's book. It's also an announcement that this iteration, developed by Rebecca Sonnenschein, who wrote the screenplay for The Housemaid and created the Netflix series Archive 81, will not shy away from portraying moments of high tension. Most notably, this Little House, season 1 debuts in full on July 9th, leans much harder into the clashes between white settlers like the Ingalls family, who put down roots in the still developing Independence, Kansas, and the Osage, who live on the land and may well have it taken away by the U.S. government. The book and the original series make reference to the conflict between the tribe and the newcomers, but Sonnenschein's Prairie makes it a central narrative pillar of the entire 8-episode first season. Far more than its predecessors, this take on a great Western coming-of-age story makes it clear that even the most well-intentioned American pioneers were also colonizers. The struggles of rural life in the late 1800s also feel more visceral here. The Ingalls, including sisters Laura, played by Alice Halsey, and Mary, played by Skywalker Hughes, their sister Carrie is not born until late in the season, face constant dangers, including wolves, prairie fires, thieves, debilitating illnesses, and financial hardship. The remoteness of their location and their inability to communicate with anyone unless they take a long, long ride in a carriage or on horseback will be eye-opening for younger viewers who have spent their lives Googling or door-dashing their way out of every minor emergency. The director of the 8 episodes, all of them women, captured the beauty of the expansive terrain and endless blue skies. But they also zero in on authentic and less pretty details. Flies and gnats buzz around the characters' heads, and the fingernails of every Ingalls member are undergirded with dirt and grime, a testament to the chores everyone must do on their makeshift farm. In addition to the careless way the Osage people are treated, the series also addresses the sly ways in which Black Americans, both the town medic Dr. Tan, played by Jocko Sims, and the owner of the general store Emily Henderson, played by Barrett Doss, are Black, are ostracized by certain members of the community. It also underlines the ugliness and elitist attitudes best illustrated by well-off town busybody Gemma James, played by Mary Holland, and her equally snotty daughters. If the James ladies sound like stand-ins for the aforementioned Olson family, that's because they come across that way. Yes, I regret to inform Little House fans that its best/worst character, the diabolical Nellie, a mean girl who invented the concept of bratty curls years before Cole Escola was even born, is not featured in this season. The good news is that she will pop up in the second season, which has already been greenlit by Netflix. Also, Allison Arngrim, the actress who played Nellie, makes a cameo appearance in the recently dropped episodes, but this critic will not tell you which one. Just keep your eyes open. While social issues are front and center, the show is just as concerned with the everyday concerns of the sisters who serve as its primary protagonists. The responsible Mary, played with an appropriate air of self-righteousness by Hughes, and the adventurous, blunt Laura, Halsey donning her pigtails and slingshot with all the pioneering pluck you would expect, bicker and tease each other, get in trouble, and develop crushes. In many ways, Laura is the moral compass of the show. Her interest in Osage customs and friendship with a young Osage neighbor named Good Eagle, played by Ren Zawenim-Gotts, young Bonnie from Marvel's Echo, helps shore up a strong relationship between the two families. Her expectations of others are high, and her appreciation of simple joys is almost comically profound. Little House on the Prairie premiered Thursday, July 9th on Netflix. Who's in it? Alice Halsey, Luke Bracey, Cosby Fitzgerald, and Skywalker Hughes. Who's behind it? Rebecca Sonnenschein. For fans of the original Little House books and TV series. This has been Marianne, reading from TV Guide magazine and TVGuide.com.
1: From the Bureau of Economic Geology, this is Earth Date. Once an ice skater gets going, friction between her skate and the ice creates a microscopic layer of water that allows the skate to hydroplane. But before she can get to speed, and friction can melt the ice, it's still slippery enough for her to start her glide. Why is ice so slippery? In the 1800s, scientist Michael Faraday conducted experiments to show that ice, even well below freezing, has a very thin layer of water on its surface. But the technology to see this layer did not exist, nor did the scientific understanding to prove that it was there. It would be more than 100 years before scientists could finally see Faraday's water layer using X-ray imaging, and still later that they could measure it. Turns out, this thin layer is very thin indeed, thousands of times thinner than a sheet of paper. In fact, it's just a couple of molecules thick. When water freezes, its molecules interlock tightly to create the crystalline structure of ice, held together by four hydrogen bonds. But the molecules on the surface of ice can only bond to the molecules just beneath them with just three hydrogen bonds. This won't allow a stable crystalline surface. This strange, disordered molecular state of water on the surface of ice will persist down to minus 36 degrees Fahrenheit. But if the temperature goes below that, ice will no longer be slippery, sometimes with disastrous results, which we'll talk about on another Earth Date. I'm Scott Tinker.
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0: Good morning. You are listening to WKAR Radio Reading Service. This is Ken Salzman and Ann Nagy with the reading of the Lansing State Journal and the Detroit News and Free Press. For the next half hour, I'll be reading the Lansing State Journal news, beginning with the obituaries, actually two of them. Joseph Eugene Prey, 98, of Charlotte, Michigan, and George Siparik Jr., 84, of Hubbardston, Michigan, which will take us to the front page, top of the fold, piece from Susan Vela of the Lansing State Journal. Welcome, Matt is out. City Rescue Mission's new shelter saw a rapid rise in the last year, in use in the last year. It's been nearly a year since men who were homeless began seeking shelter at the new City Rescue Mission headquarters in downtown Lansing. While there have been obvious graces like laundry amenities, quilts on the beds, and individual shower stalls, Executive Director Randy Barton said the challenges of running the rescue mission, the city's largest shelter, amid increasing homelessness are just as clear. The City Rescue Mission of Lansing still needs $3.5 million to complete the $10.6 million project that involved the move from its longtime home on Michigan Avenue to 415 West Kalamazoo Street. And the planned new women's dorm with 100 beds won't happen before winter because of an elevator remodel. The elevator is original to the building, Barton said. It currently works perfectly as intended, but does not meet current codes and is not upgradable. We learned of the issue during the planning and construction stage, but the length of time we would sit on a waiting list was unforeseen. We're pleased that the project is moving forward, slower than we'd like, but still moving. The women's dorm, planned for the top floor of the three-story former office building, will only be for women without children in their care. Once the new dorm is open and single women's services are in place on Kalamazoo Street, Barton and other rescue mission leaders hope to expand the family capacity at the current women and children's shelter on South Cedar Street. There are other happenings that could ease the situation for Barton and the several hundred people throughout Ingham County without housing. A few blocks over, The Nest opened earlier this year at 332 Townsend Street as a 56-bed facility of about a dozen bedrooms, prioritizing populations often overlooked by shelter systems, including veterans, single fathers, and families with teens. And by the time the cold arrives, the city of Lansing hopes to officially debut the Nova Lansing Housing Initiative, a pod community where people who are unhoused can find shelter and access to social services. Barton declined to speak about the pod project, but credited the city for strengthening the network of entities working to help people who are unhoused. A great thing about the city has been that the city has been doing is the increase in collaboration, he said. When I started 13 years ago, everybody was solo. Now there's regular meetings with agencies getting together, emailing throughout the week, phone calls throughout the week. The collaborative effort has increased significantly, and that's trending in the right direction. The collaboration helps the rescue mission's new executive director keep to his mission. A lot of times with public spaces, you're welcome because you're a Lansing resident, but you're not welcome because of your lifestyle or the fact that you're homeless, Barton said. In here, they are. Come on through the door and we're going to do our best to know your name and welcome you in and just treat you with dignity and respect. The homeless count for the county averaged about 660 for 2023, 2024, and 2025, according to the numbers in the U.S. Department of Housing and Urban Development reports. The annual street survey counted 847 this year, according to Ingham County Treasurer Alan Fox, who also serves as chair of the Ingham County Housing Trust Fund Board. The City Rescue Mission is a nonprofit Christian ministry that was founded in 1911. It currently operates on a $3.6 million budget. Mission officials announced in spring 2024 the purchase of two West Kalamazoo street buildings to double its capacity. They said they had been operating beyond capacity for more than a year. Leaders held a groundbreaking ceremony in September that same year, and Barton said the men's dorm opened on the lower level of the building in late August 2025, replacing the long-standing men's shelter on East Michigan Avenue. Barton said the opening came at a fortuitous time right before he and other rescue mission leaders found out Holy Cross's services, New Hope Community Center, at 430 North Larch Street was shutting down. That naturally meant filling the beds faster than expected. The good news is we were able to bring everyone in. Every person that was being displaced from there had a bed space available for them, Barton said. That was the good news. The timing was amazing. However, that's been one of the challenges. Just having staffing has been a challenge, as well as keeping up with the food demand has been a challenge. Barton said he thought the men's dorm would have available beds for years to come, but it's now sleeping about 175 to 180 people each night. Along with folks who visit the drop-in center and drop in for dinner, the City Rescue Mission of Lansing is challenged to feed about 225 people per dinner. Every evening meal requires, for example, more than 100 15-ounce cans of vegetables, 60 pounds of ground beef, 34 16-ounce boxes of pasta, and 30 pounds of dry rice, said Laura Grimwood, and the Rescue Mission's Senior Director of Community Engagement. A typical breakfast requires 18 boxes of cereal and 16 gallons of milk. It's not just shelter beds being filled, but the food that's required to feed those individuals that's left our pantry on rock bottom, Barton said, also noting the need for items like deodorant, shampoo, conditioner, and body wash. It's a lot of demand to keep up with. We're just waiting on donations to come in because the guest base increased far quicker than anything else. When I began about 13 years ago, I think we had a total of 42 beds and they were not full. So we've even seen that growth. What we've not seen is the growth at that level that we have in the last year and a half. At the Rescue Mission's new headquarters, clean and private showers, fewer worries about theft, and an overnight drop-in center for those who just want to sit at a table for a bit are some of the features Barton hears raves about. Barton said the drop-in center is a rarity in the state. Day shelter is also provided. It's far more modern, Barton said of the new location. Our laundry facility is fantastic. Anybody that's staying in the shelter has ample opportunity to do laundry. At Michigan Avenue, we didn't have a day shelter. Now we do. If we had 175 men with us last night in the shelter, we have 175 people that we're offering day shelter to. That's been a game changer as well for our guests. They really appreciated a place where they can go that they are welcome. And moving over to the side from Beth LeBlanc of the Detroit News, Lawrence sheds his Democratic Socialist credentials. Dem nominee said he says he let his membership lapse. The Democratic nominee for Michigan's swing 7th Congressional District said Wednesday that he allowed his Democratic Socialists of America membership to lapse just last month. Will Lawrence, who won his three-way primary race by 15 percentage points Tuesday, told CNN's Manu Raju that he stopped paying his DSA dues to focus on district-specific challenges that are bringing people together. He denied the general election had anything to do with that decision. I've gotten a lot of respect for DSA and the work that they're doing around the country, Lawrence told CNN, but I feel the need to make it very clear that the platform we're running on here is the one that has come up based on the conversations we're having across the 7th District. The Lansing Democrats' response was criticized by the campaign of U.S. Representative Tom Barrett, a first-term Charlotte Republican, whose seat Lawrence is attempting to flip. Jason Cable Rowe, a spokesman for the Barrett's campaign, said in the interview showed Lawrence to be a complete phony. After running as a DSA-backed socialist, he now says he's let his membership lapse as if that erases years of radical left-wing activism, Rowe said. His ideas are reckless and he's pushing a radical agenda that is out of step with mid-Michigan. Lawrence, who has been endorsed by Vermont U.S. Senator Bernie Sanders and progressive U.S. Senate nominee Abdul al-Sayed, will run against Barrett in the Lansing-based congressional district after beating two establishment-backed candidates in his primary race. The Purple District, which Democrats hope to flip in November, includes all of Ingham, Clinton, Shiawassee, and Livingston counties, and parts of Genesee, Eaton, and Oakland counties. On Wednesday, in a statement to the news, Lawrence said he joined the DSA after a Sanders presidential campaign because of its advocacy for Medicare for All, a proposed government-run single-payer system designed to cover health care for all U.S. residents. But he said he disagreed with some of the platform the group released in July. For instance, I do believe we should enforce our borders and should not nationalize entire industries, Lawrence said in the statement. And unlike Tom Barrett, I'm not moving in lockstep with any party or organization. I'm running to represent mid-Michigan and fight to stop AI data centers, guarantee health care for all, and lower costs for Michiganders. In an interview Thursday, Lawrence said he also did not agree with DSA's support of abolishing the Senate, Supreme Court, and presidency. I disagree with that that's what we need at this time, Lawrence said, the Detroit News. I do believe we need serious reform in our democracy because we see that, right now, we don't have equal representation for all. Voting rights are under attack, and we also have way too much money in politics. Last month, when asked by the news whether he considered himself a democratic socialist, Lawrence said he had, quote, a loose attachment to labels, end quote, but acknowledged he is inspired by New York City Mayor Zoran Mandani and Sanders, our most prominent democratic socialist. Sanders campaigned with Lawrence and al-Sayed in Lansing on July 19th. But Lawrence, 35, also argued he could be considered the, quote, law and order candidate because of his belief in prosecuting associates of the late financier and sexual abuser Jeffrey Epstein and those evading taxes. Lawrence said he found his stance on data centers to be fundamentally conservative because he is concerned with conserving air and water and putting some safeguards against billionaires from Silicon Valley. I'm happy to be called any of those things, and, you know, I think we're finding lots of unity across the political spectrum, Lawrence said in the July 13th interview. DSA and DSA-backed candidates performed well Tuesday across most primaries where they were present, including in the 13th Congressional District in Wayne County, where State Representative Donovan McKinney unseated U.S. Representative Sri Thanandar in the Democratic primary. A Democratic Socialist also won the mayor's race in Ann Arbor. The Democratic Socialists of America officials have said they only endorse members of the DSA. Lawrence's primary campaign was defined by scores of volunteers, frequent appearances at public events, opposition to data center developments in the Lansing area, and a door-knocking campaign that the campaign said eclipsed 100,000 homes in the mid-Michigan district. His two primary opponents in the race, former U.S. Navy SEAL Matt Mazdam and former Ambassador Bridget Brink, were both establishment-backed candidates, with Brink earning endorsements from several local Lansing area officials and Mazdam nabbing Democratic U.S. Senator Alyssa Slotkin's endorsement. The Holly Democrat formerly represented the district while still a congresswoman. On Wednesday, Lawrence told CNN he had not yet spoken to Slotkin, whom he previously had called a warmonger. The 7th District is considered a key seat that Democrats are hoping to flip to secure the majority in the U.S. House. Barrett, 45, won the seat in 2024. against former state senator Curtis Hertel, Democrat of East Lansing, with a 3.7-point margin of victory. And that's going to take us over to the sports page, where Graham Couch of the LSJ says MSU needs frontman Milivojevic and Hall to also play starring roles. On a Michigan State football roster with a lot of unknowns, Alessio Milivojevic. This is why I never liked to say what?
1: Mr. M.
0: Yeah, thank you, Ann. Milivojevic and Jordan Hall are welcome unknowns, each offering a baseline of production that'll hold up in the Big Ten. Having the quarterback of both the offense and defense returning is no small thing for MSU. Yet on a team perhaps short on true difference makers, what Mr. M becomes in the first full season as the starting quarterback and Hall becomes in his fourth year and second as the Spartans' middle linebacker could determine quite a bit about what sort of season the Spartans have. They are the true faces of the team as a fall camp begins. MSU needs them to be true headliners in the field in October. Milivojevic gave the Spartans a jolt last season as a redshirt freshman, taking over for Aiden Childs, who lost confidence in his protection and then began leaning too heavily on his athleticism to escape at the first sign of trouble, rather than hanging in the pocket to find his target. Early in the season, Childs seemed to have made strides in keeping his head up and finding his second option. But old habits die hard when you're blessed with fast feet and you're living with a face mask in your chest. Milivojevic was a welcome change in November, in part because of his contrasting style in the pocket. His greatest attribute so far as a college quarterback is his willingness to stand in and take the hit. And he took some whoppers. His fearlessness allowed MSU's offense to get back its ability to put together drives. It's been something I've kind of done my whole life, being known as a pocket quarterback. It's the nature of the role, Milivojevic said last week after the Spartans began fall camp. You've got to stand there and take a few shots when you have a guy about to break open. But ultimately, I want to avoid as many hits as I can. I think this year, the reads getting the ball out even faster so I don't have to take some of those unnecessary hits. He was really good for a redshirt freshman, a promising start to a career. It was enough to earn being the number one guy coming into this season without the need for MSU to chase a high-end transfer. What we don't have a sense of is Milivojevic's ceiling as a college quarterback and as a passer. We don't know yet if he can elevate a limited offense and be efficient in the red zone. These are traits that'll determine whether he's just another decent quarterback in a long line of them at MSU, or whether he's memorable and someone who can help pull this program out of the abyss of the past few seasons. If he's just okay this season, fearless in the pocket and more solid than not with his decisions, that might not be enough for this team to have a winning season. If this were 2013, it might be enough to be a Rose Bowl winning quarterback. But this team needs someone to elevate it the way Connor Cook was able to by 2014 and 15. Likewise, perhaps, with Hall on the defensive side. The Spartans lost a lot of last year's defense, and while there are a number of intriguing transfers and some familiar names of proven quality, Hall will have to be a playmaker, as well as an organizer and facilitator. This defense doesn't have the playmakers the squad did that this position coach, Max Bulla, directed 13 years ago. We sit down in the linebacker room, and we both have kind of a good sense for each other and how we break down different things and some things that he's pointing out schematically football-wise, Hall said of Bulla. He's been to a lot of different places where a lot of good football has been played, so I think just me being older, being in the scheme more, we kind of break down things maybe on a different level than some guys who are just now learning the defense. Hall led the team in tackles a year ago with 4.5 of them for loss. But there's another level still. I think he knows it. That's why it was so important to him that Joe Rossi return as defensive coordinator so that he could be in a defense that he knows so well that he's able to play, think the game not just for himself but for his teammates, and play fast and free. Maybe the Spartans have more talent than we realize on both sides of the ball. In the transfer portal era, that can happen. But even if they do, it's hard to imagine this year going well if their two frontmen don't also play starring roles. And from Dave Burkett of the Detroit Free Press, Gibbs wanted to open the gates. The RB signs a new $67.5 million record contract extension. Running backs are having a moment, and Jahmyr Gibbs couldn't be more proud. Gibbs became the latest in a line of running backs to sign a multi-year extension when he officially

last season, and his deal raised the top of the running back market by nearly 10%. Before Gibbs, Robinson, and Taylor signed their deals this week, Saquon Barkley was the highest paid back in the NFL at $20.6 million per season. We wanted to open the gates for the younger generation and show them the pathway of being able to do as such, Gibbs said. Like, for example, to be an every down back, being able to pass protect, catch, just be explosive, and you don't want the team to have to take you off the field. Gibbs said a handful of the league's other top backs, including Derrick Henry, Christian McCaffrey, James Cook, and Achane, reach out and showed love as he and Robinson staged hold-ins at the start of training camp. As always, we're all in this together, Gibbs said. Gibbs was a limited participant in practice Friday for the second straight day after sitting out the Lions' first six practices entirely. He attended meetings and took part in weight room workouts during his hold-in, but called the process extremely stressful and said he missed being out there with my teammates and the coaches. It was really hard, but it's a business and stuff has to get done, Gibbs said. On Friday, Gibbs went through stretching and position drills, then worked on a side field catching passes from assistant receivers, coach Bruce Gradkowski, a former NFL quarterback, while his teammates went through a situational scrimmage. Gibbs is not expected to play in Thursday's preseason opener on the road against Cincinnati Bengals, but the Lions are planning to feature him more heavily on offense this fall. Lions coach Dan Campbell said this spring Gibbs would be the bell cow of the Lions offense, and Gibbs reiterated Friday he's ready for that role. Last year, Gibbs tied for 11th in the NFL with 243 rushing attempts and was one of seven backs with at least 320 touches from scrimmage, along with McCaffrey 413, Tyler 369, Robinson 366, Cook 342, Henry 322, and Las Vegas Raiders Ashton Gentry 321. He served as the Lions' primary back last season, but was on the field for less than 70% of the Lions' offensive snaps, with David Montgomery as his backup. The Lions traded Montgomery to the Houston Texans this offseason and signed Isaiah Pacheco to be their number two running back. You hear bell cow in 2001, 2002, 2003. That means 40 carries, Lions assistant coach Scott Montgomery said. But when you got a guy like Ja, you can be a bell cow and touch it 10 times and have 200 total yards, and that's still a bell cow. So there's different ways to look at that. We just need him to be impactful with and without the football. We'll maintain everything else. Coach has a good plan for that, but he's earned it. He's earned the right to run out first. He's earned the right to carry the ball in certain situations and then to be able to make plays in third down situations. Montgomery gives his position coach in 2023 and 24 before moving to receivers coach last year, said he was happy to see a player who came in from day one and did everything we asked him to do, get a contract he deserved. He is what a pro should be, Montgomery said. Gibbs said he won't change now that he's the highest paid back in the league, and with that distinction in hand, he has other goals he's out to achieve. I just want to win a Super Bowl with this team, Gibbs said. Doing anything it takes to get that would be pow. And Omari Sankofel writes that three Pistons questions as training camp nears. Deep into the offseason, there's still some unresolved business for the Detroit Pistons. Most important on their list, solving Jalen Duren's ongoing restricted free agency. After an all-NBA season, the 22-year-old remains unsigned in a bid to increase the value of his extension. The Pistons have maintained their desire to keep him with the franchise long-term, but have drawn the line in the sand with the dollar amount. There are also still matters to solve regarding the rest

0: the roster. Here are the three questions for the Pistons nearly 2 months out from training camp. How long will Jalen Duren's free agency standoff last? The restricted free agent's options haven't changed. He has until October 1st to sign the qualifying offer, a one-year deal that would allow him to become an unrestricted free agent in 2027 and determine his own future. Or he can sign an extension and secure his long-term future in Detroit. Unless an outside team clears salary with the intent of making a run at Duren, which is unlikely, the market won't force the Pistons to meaningfully increase their current offer. So the qualifying offer is Duren's sole source of leverage. It would be a tremendous risk for him to go that route. An injury or underwhelming season would dash his hopes of landing the contract he's seeking. He'd also be leaving money on the table next season. The Pistons and Duren can agree to push the qualifying offer deadline as far as March 1st. There's little incentive for either side to let it fester into the season. That eventually will resolve, but it might take until the October 1st buzzer sounds. Who's the odd man out on the roster? Including Duren, the Pistons have 16 players. They have until the eve of opening night to trim it to 15. Eventually, they will have to cut or trade someone. The obvious candidates for one of the two veterans are one of the two veterans they acquired from Milwaukee Bucks, Taurean Prince and Gary Harris, whom they swapped Caris LeVert for in order to clear cap space. Though Prince and Harris both bring outside shooting, they're on expiring minimum contracts and aren't in the franchise's long-term plans. And can the point guard rotation endure an 82-game season? The Pistons have three primary ball handlers in Cade Cunningham, Jenkins, and number 17 overall pick Ibuka Okori. Jenkins earned the backup point guard job last season, but he's their only player besides Cunningham who's proven they can handle the responsibility full-time. If Okori needs to acclimate, as most rookies do, it'll leave them thin and vulnerable to injuries. There are other creators on the roster who can pick up the slack, most notably Ausar Thompson. The Pistons have become success with putting the ball in his hand more early this last season, before Jenkins broke out and while Jaden Ivey and Marcus Sasser nursed injuries. After Jenkins emerged, he became the more trusted option, and Thompson's half-court opportunities were limited. And that will take us to the end of the reading of the Lansing State Journal from WKAR Radio Reading Service. Here is Ann with the readings of the Detroit News and Free Press.
1: Thank you, Ken. We will begin with international and national news from the Detroit News. Indian police fire tear gas, use batons to disperse youth protesters. This from Reuters. Police in eastern India used tear gas, batons, and water cannon to disperse thousands of youth protesters as they marched on the state legislature in Jharkhand state on Monday over alleged wrongdoing in civil service examinations, TV footage showed. Students and unemployed youth in Jharkhand, one of India's poorer states, launched the protests late last month over the alleged wrongdoing, including recruitment test paper leaks. The protest follows weeks-long youth-led demonstrations in the capital, Delhi. It also linked to exam paper leaks, which led to the resignation of the country's education minister, Dharmendra Pradhan, last month. Police and parliamentary forces used tear gas, pellet guns, and batons in Delhi to scatter some 50,000 youth protesters, some of whom clashed with police. The demonstrations were seen as a reflection of their anger over corruption in education, a lack of opportunities, and unemployment. Demands of protesters in Jharkhand include an overhaul of the state's examination system, cancellation of some tests, and an investigation by federal police. The protest began on July 25th and intensified after thousands gathered at a stadium in the state capital, Ranchi. On Monday, they marched on the state legislature, climbing over police barricades, holding placards, waving the national flag, and shouting slogans amid high security. Some pushed against barricade and scuffled with police, who responded by firing tear gas rounds, using water cannon, and beating them with batons, TV footage showed. Police said they had to use mild force after some protesters became violent. "We showed minimal aggression for a really short time because they are just students," Ranchi City Police Chief Paras Rana told ANI news agency. "I appeal to everyone to be peaceful and not to be violent. Your demands are reaching a government. Do not show aggression." The state government, ruled by a regional party opposed to Prime Minister Narendra Modi, has held talks with the protesters. It said a majority of their demands had been accepted and that it was open to more talks. From the Ukraine kills 13, including a child, in a drone attack on a Russian city of Nizhnamensk, officials say. This from Reuters, Dateline Moscow. At least 13 people were killed, including a child, and 39 injured in a Ukrainian drone attack on an industrial and civilian targets in the city of Nizhnekamensk, authorities said on Monday, one of the heaviest civilian tolls in Russia in months. Ukraine's military said it had hit Tatneft's Tanko oil refinery in the Tatarstan region, about 497 miles east of Moscow, adding that a fire was recorded at the facility. Russian investigators said they had opened a criminal case into what they qualified as a terrorist attack, saying in a statement that Ukraine had struck residential areas, that a child was among those civilians killed. The head of Russia's Tatarstan region, Rumstov Nemikov, has declared a period of mourning, the mayor said in a statement on Telegram. In verified videos by Reuters on social media, smoke can be seen rising over the oil refinery. The Tanko refinery, which was also hit by Ukraine in early June, processed 7 million tons of crude oil in 2024, producing 2.7 million tons of gasoline and 8.5 million tons of diesel fuel. Ukraine has stepped up its strikes on Russian oil refineries in recent months in a campaign that has caused fuel shortages in many parts of Russia, although authorities say that most of those initial problems have since been resolved. Ukraine says it wants to bring the price of Russia's war home to ordinary Russians. Moscow has imported fuel from overseas to help bolster supplies. On Sunday, both sides accused each other of lethal attacks. 3 people were killed and 37 wounded in a Russian attack on eastern Ukrainian city of Kharkiv, where a multi-story apartment block was hit. While authorities in Russia's Belgorod said 5 were killed and 25 wounded by a Ukrainian drone attack. Ukraine and Russia have repeatedly said they do not target civilians. Water systems are ripe for cyber attacks, experts warn after suspected Iranian hacks. This from reporters from the Washington Post. In late 2022, Microsoft detected the hack of a water system in Guam that U.S. intelligence agencies in the following months determined was orchestrated by China. The idea wasn't new. Spy agencies has long watched as Iran targeted Israeli water systems. that another nation state is doing it to us. That was unsettling, recalled one former U.S. official who, like several others interviewed for this story, spoke on the condition of anonymity because of the matter's sensitivity. Senior U.S. officials were concerned that such intrusions could affect military bases on Guam, but also civilian water supplies, many of which were poorly protected against hacks. The Biden administration, alarmed by the spring 2021 ransomware attack on Colonial Pipeline, had already moved to regulate pipelines and then railroads. Now they wanted to move on water. In March of 2023, the Environmental Protection Agency issued a memo to require that states work with local officials to spot weaknesses in water systems that hackers could exploit, and then develop plans to remediate them. Municipalities could apply for federal grants to help defray cost. But attorneys general in three Republican-led states, Arkansas, Iowa, and Missouri, sued, arguing that the memo exceeded the EPA's authority, failed to provide for public comment, and was a financial burden on small towns. The federal appeals court for that region, seen as among the most conservative, halted the rule change, and the EPA withdrew it. Late last month, a water utility in the western part of Arkansas, one of the states it sued, was hit with a cyber attack, part of a spate of intrusions into municipal water systems that U.S. spy agencies believe is the work of Iranian regime hackers. The campaign comes as the U.S. launched war with Iran moves into its sixth month, with Tehran showing no signs of backing down. Had the EPA rule been in place, some experts say, the Arkansas utility or others like it might have been spared. Shooting it down set us back, said Gus Serino, president of the INC Secure and Company, a cybersecurity consultant on control systems and a former engineer at the Massachusetts Water Resources Authority. The level of effort and expense to fix these systems is not that much. It wouldn't remove all the risk, but it would certainly remove most of the low-hanging fruit. The number of states affected has expanded to at least a dozen, say officials familiar with the matter, and at least 30 systems affected in Minnesota alone. Iran's targeting of water systems, a trend that federal authorities first warned of months ago, and a history of failed efforts to boost water utility cybersecurity, has lit a fire under some members of Congress. Senator Adam Schiff, Democrat from California, top Democrat on the Water Panel and the Environmental and Public Works Committee, unveiled a bill Monday explicitly authorizing the EPA to regulate water sector cybersecurity. The measure would enshrine in law what the agency tried to do by executive action 3 years ago, require water utilities to conduct cybersecurity assessments and require corrective actions when significant vulnerabilities are identified. Days before Iran began its recent campaign of hacks into water utilities, the Senate EPW committee unanimously bypassed a bipartisan measure that would help rural water systems mitigate cybersecurity risk. Industry representatives are now saying that voluntary efforts are not enough. The largest group representing water utilities is urging passage of a bill sponsored by Representative Rick Crawford, Republican from Arkansas, that would establish an independent, non-governmental body to develop minimum cybersecurity requirements for the water sector overseen by the EPA. We need minimum requirements, said Kevin Morley, federal relations manager at the American Water Works Association, the AWWA. It's time to step up the game. The flurry of activity comes as the administration has slashed cyber specialists at the Department of Homeland Security and has not sought to renew funding for cybersecurity grants to states. President Donald Trump has blamed the states for the hacks, criticizing Minnesota Governor Tim Walz, a Democrat, for a rash attacks there, adding that he didn't think Iran was the culprit. U.S. intelligence agencies are confident that Iran's Islamic Revolutionary Guard Corps is behind the campaign, but have not made a formal attribution, in part because there is still some debate about which group within the IRGC carried out the attacks, according to two people familiar with the matter. One of the people added that there were or may be a reluctance to make an attribution that contradicts the president's public remarks. The FBI declined to comment. The state of cybersecurity varies across the nation's more than 150,000 water systems. Some municipalities, such as Cedar Rapids, Iowa, were largely insulated against the recent hacks because their systems are air-gapped or not connected to the internet. We have had multiple people recommend that we tie our system to the outside world, said Roy Hessman, Utilities Director for Cedar Rapids, whose water system serves about 135,000 people and whose state was among those who sued EPA. I have been adamant, going back to 9/11, knowing that people were occasionally getting hacked. No, we're not doing it. At least three states have recent laws requiring cybersecurity risk assessments for water systems: Indiana, Maryland, and New York. Authorities are unaware of any water system hacks related to the recent campaign in these three states. The prospect of cybersecurity regulation has been a political third rail in Congress for over a decade. Major bipartisan push to enact mandatory standards for critical infrastructure in 2010 and again in 2012 blew up in the face of fierce opposition from the industry. Instead, voluntary frameworks and sector-specific initiatives were established, all by executive action. Then, in May of 2021, a Russian-speaking ransomware group hacked Colonial Pipeline, forcing a multi-day shutdown of one of the nation's largest fuel pipelines, causing shortages on the East Coast and panic buying of gasoline. Ransomware cyber attacks, once considered a criminal nuisance, became a matter of national security, leading then President Joe Biden to raise the issue with Russian President Vladimir Putin at a summit in Geneva. The pipeline scare spurred regulations on key sectors of critical infrastructure. Working with the Transportation Security Administration and the Coast Guard, the Biden administration added cyber requirements to existing authorities that mandate physical security of infrastructure. Ann Neuberger, Biden's National Security Advisor, convened meetings at the White House with industry executives to share threat intelligence and drive home the need for cybersecurity, not just in pipelines, in airports, ports, and railroads. It was a pretty sobering assessment of the bad actors and their aim to potentially disrupt critical infrastructure, said Todd Hulpley, CEO of American Association of Airport Executives, who attended a September 2022 meeting. It softened the ground up for those who would react instinctively against increased regulatory efforts. The approach, recalled then TSA Director David Polsky, was providing a framework and then saying to the critical sector, "You come back to us with a plan," which was reviewed annually. The pipelines balked at their initial proposed rule as overly prescriptive, but a revised rule crafted with industry feedback allowed more flexibility to synchronize requirements across multiple agencies. A sign the rules were working, some experts say, is that Trump, who issued an order to slash regulations in his first month back in office, has retained existing rules put in place by his predecessor. But the U.S. water sector remained impervious to Biden's rule push. In March of 2023, the three states and industry representatives balked when the EPA issued a memo calling for cyber assessments to be added to periodic surveys of the physical security of water systems. The 2023 approach was a bit of a one-size-fits-all, top-down, no real substantive involvement from the community as to what made sense, said Morley of AWWA, one of the groups that sued EPA. Today, those signs are softening. Iran's recent attacks, despite the relatively low level of damage inflicted, have raised the level of urgency. On Wednesday, the AWWA sent a letter urging lawmakers to create training programs, provide funding for cybersecurity, and support Crawford's bill. It also wants the federal government to expand a program that dispatches technicians free to rural towns to help set up water systems and manage cybersecurity. Chris Harris, CEO of the nonprofit Arkansas Rural Water Association, said his group had been trying for years to educate operators on best cybersecurity practices. After news of the breaches broke last month, his group urged members to take any internet-exposed control switch devices offline. But he is unsure how many did so. A lot of people don't take it serious until it happens to them, Harris said. Most people think that, well, we're this little itty-bitty 300 population town. Why would Iran be concerned with us? They don't realize they're attacking wherever they can. Moving along to the Detroit Free Press and news from Michigan. Too many gas stations and car washes. Some communities are reacting with moratoriums. This from Christina Hall of the Free Press. The focus is to ensure we don't have gas station row or car wash row throughout the city, said Jonathan Lafferty, a Warren city councilman, who with his colleagues in May approved an up to 8-month moratorium on new gas stations and car washes in Michigan's third most populous city. He said the moratoriums aren't to cap the number of these businesses. We welcome all types of business in the city. If you want to invest in the city, we will help you, Lafferty said. What we are attempting to do is to ensure our commercial corridors tell the story of Warren. We care about the way the city looks and appears. We want that diversity to be reflected in our ordinances that space them appropriately around the city. The development of a sheets kind of emphasized the need for the changes in that ordinance. Sheets stations entered Michigan in 2024 and expects to operate nearly 20 stores in the state by year end, according to its website. In a 2025 release, the company said it planned to open 50 or 60 stores across southeast Michigan over the next 5 or 6 years. Prior Free Press reporting put that investment at $500 million. A moratorium on new gas stations in Roseville, where a Sheetz is planned, has now been lifted after the City Council recently amended the city's ordinance regarding motor vehicle service centers. However, a temporary halt on new car washes remains in place as officials continue to study that topic, City Manager Ryan Monroe said. You don't want to prevent a business from coming to your community, he said, but added that people don't want the same type of business on every corner, and it's a balancing act for sure. An 8-month moratorium on new auto service stations, which gas stations fall under, is also in place in East Lansing, where the City Council voted on the issue during a February meeting immediately after it approved a Sheetz. Mark Griffin, president of Michigan Petroleum Association in Lansing, said the group is monitoring gas station moratoriums, which can be a double-edged sword by keeping out-of-state businesses that they want to build out, but also preventing local people who may want to build from doing so. I think that it's not necessarily a good idea. We think the market should decide. Customers should decide ultimately which gas stations survive and which don't in a competitive marketplace, he said, adding that existing stations don't want competition, although new businesses could make some up their game. Griffin said that new gas stations are often $2 million to $3 million projects, depending on the size, and are often owned by Michigan businesses that hire local people to work in the stores. He said a 24-hour operation may require 15 to 25 people to cover all shifts and manage the staff, stock the shelves, and do required maintenance. In some urban areas, he said, a gas station may be the only food source in that area. Griffin said there are about 5,000 gas stations in Michigan, with the group's membership owning about 3,500 of them. Many also have car washes attached, and during his time with the group, which Griffin said dates back to 1993, the state has had between 4,500 and 5,000 gas stations. He said Sheets currently is not a member of the association. Monroe said Roseville has 23 gas stations with plans for a Sheets and another gas station and a convenience center in a different location, bringing the number up to 25 when those are done. The gas station moratorium didn't stop the planned Sheets along Gratiot Avenue at Utica Road on the site of the former Sacred Heart Catholic Church, a beloved historic site that shuttered in 2017, and the former Apple Annie's Kitchen and Bakery restaurant, which closed in mid-June. There's a gas station across Gratiot from that site and another just up the road on the same side where Sheets will be, as well as others along the busy multi-lane Gratiot corridor in the city, which is just under 10 square miles and estimated to have 47,000 residents, Monroe said. Asbestos is being removed from the former church, surrounded by fencing, and demolition is to start in 3 to 4 weeks. Monroe said the city council approved changes to the ordinance regarding motor vehicle service stations, which covers gas stations, in mid-July, and the moratorium was lifted. The biggest changes, he said, are that these businesses must be at least 500 feet from an existing school, hospital, church, public library, or other building of assembly, and more than 1,000 feet from an existing gas station on the same side of the street. Existing gas or service stations not in compliance are grandfathered, he said, and they can still add on and do renovations to their buildings. One example of a grandfathered station would be the Costco gas pumps next to a BP gas station around 11 Mile in Gratiot, which he said are well within 1,000 feet of each other. Monroe said that he anticipates similar changes in the coming months for new car washes, which are still under a moratorium. He said there were 11 car washes, including coin-operated ones, with two more planned before the moratorium, bringing the total up to 13 when those are complete. Existing car washes can't expand and renovate their buildings under the moratorium. Jay Wells, 25 of Detroit, was vacuuming his vehicle at the Clean Express Auto Wash at Gratiot and 14 Mile Road in Roseville, where he said he washes and vacuums often as he has a membership. Wells, who was one of the 10 people vacuuming their vehicles as others went through the car wash, said he's a car person and likes to have his cars clean, smelling good, and a tank full. I like having options, Wells said, adding that he likes the idea of there being many gas stations and car washes as they provide different kind of packages for different people. In Warren, Councilman Dave Dwyer said during the May meeting where the city's moratoriums were unanimously approved that This is something that really has been a long time coming. He said the city had just over 34 square miles and about 69 gas stations and about 25 car washes. Lafferty says Warren has two Sheetz locations with a third under construction. And the city has seen the Sheetz effect, with existing gas stations starting to renovate and upgrade their properties after Sheetz built their new gas stations and storefronts. And that's good for the city's economy, residents, and taxpayers, he said. The city of East Lansing had received three applications for gas stations since April of 2024. Two new gas stations, including a Sheetz and the extension of an existing one, all of which were approved. There also were six other gas stations operating elsewhere in the city, according to the City Council agenda materials online. The council wants to consider whether the city, which is estimated to have just over 49,000 residents and just over 13 square miles, is saturated with such land uses and if ordinances need to be changed. The moratorium prohibits acceptance or processing of any new land use applications for auto service centers, under which gas stations fall. So I think this is a good idea. I think it's an opportunity to plan for a trend we really didn't foresee coming, said Mayor Eric Altman. I think it's an opportunity to hear from the public as part of the planning process, even if we don't change our policy in the end. And that will end the reading of the Detroit News and Free Press from your WKAR Radio Reading Services. Your readers for the past hour have been Ann Nagy and Ken Salzman.
2: 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Sky's turning partly sunny today. We'll see a high of 84. Mostly cloudy tonight with a slight chance of rain after midnight, a low of 63. Mostly cloudy on Tuesday with a chance of showers and thunderstorms, a high of 81. 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
5: 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This is Book Reviews, and I'm your reader, Marcia, with the audio reading service at the Allen County Public Library in Fort Wayne, Indiana. Today I'll be reading from the Journal Gazette and from the New York Times Book Reviews. And now I'll begin with the Journal Gazette, copyright 2026 of the Journal Gazette. And I'm going to start out with the features books from the Sunday paper, the Saturday paper actually, from July the 4th of 2026. This article is entitled Mr. 4th of July Lit Up Clear Lake Across the Decades, Flair for the Dramatic. And it's actually highlighting the book Growing Up on the West Shore of Clear Lake by Angie Dierheimer O'Neill. And it's a Foster Design collaborative book, 152 pages. And we begin. Dad built our cottage at Clear Lake in 1959, and for over 20 years, my father was Mr. 4th of July. I was assistant pyrotechnician. My brothers-in-law, Dave Barnum and Joe Karsten, sorted the shells while I ran back and forth from the staging area, bringing them to my dad. He would lower them into one of those several buried launch tubes. Dad lit the fuses with a highway flare. It was a tense time, and everyone had to be on their toes. It was also a very proud moment for us. The fireworks show from Miradar Point, the former hotel site, vacant for many years, was the most anticipated event of the entire summer. In the month before the show, Dad would walk around the lake going door to door collecting money for the fireworks. He loved the artistic creation of the show. But then trying to cover the cost was almost as much fun for him. He would come home hot and tired, but having enjoyed talking to everyone around the lake. One of our neighbors at that time, Dick Struble, worked construction in Bryan, Ohio, and was as strong as an ox. He would dig the holes for the launch tubes on the point and also erect the scaffolding on a swim platform for the exciting finale of the evening, the fireworks display of an American flag. Dick would anchor the swim raft quite a ways from the shore, hoping the fleet of boats with onlookers did not run into it. When Dad gave the signal at the end of the show by waving his flare, Dick would light the display and gun the motor to get away from the sparks flying, because in those days there was always a little bit of gas in the bottom of the fishing boat. At the conclusion of each show, as the flag display burned itself out, Dad would hold his flare aloft as boats paraded by the point. The grateful spectators would shout, "Rah, yay, Louie," and honk their boat horns in appreciation. My mother was terrified of the danger posed by Dad's hobby, and it did not help that he stored the American flag display under their bed to keep it flat and dry. Clear Lake could have terrific thunderstorms in June, July, and August, and she was certain that one night she would blow up. We kids were allowed to shoot off ladyfingers prior to the show, and we also trolled sparklers, writing our names in the air. As we got older, we graduated to zebra firecrackers, then cherry bombs, and the older boys were allowed M80s. Mom often quipped that the expense would have been better spent on a new mink stole. The Fremont Fire Department would stand by on the road behind the cottage to take care of stray sparks. One year, a flying ember actually did set the swamp on fire. In one of the final years of Dad's reign, we had just acquired new neighbors, the Eckross from Western Springs, Illinois. On this, their first 4th of July experience at the lake, they had invited guests to join them for the celebration. They had front row lawn chairs right on the shore. Toward the end of the show, a starburst shell with a short, fast fuse exploded about 15 feet off the ground, showering the staging area and the adjacent yards along the shoreline with sparks. We all hit the deck where we were, and our new neighbors quickly retreated into their cottage. It was a heck of an introduction. Mom immediately yelled for Dad to see if he was all right. No harm done. Thank God my brothers-in-law had tarps covering the rest of the shells, or it could have been a real catastrophe. In hindsight, Dad thought the shell was of a slightly smaller diameter than the buried gun tube, and so it shimmied up instead of blasting out of the tube. The first stage lifting charge dissipated ineffectively and did not provide enough thrust to get it safely aloft. Lesson learned. An ice-cold beer tasted really swell after inhaling gunpowder all night, and it also helped to calm my frayed nerves. After that incident, Mom pleaded with Dad to pass the torch, literally, and let someone else take over the fireworks show. Dad retired from being the head firecracker at age 70 in 1981. In appreciation, the town presented him with a plaque expressing everyone's thanks for his many years of service. That year, he also served as the Grand Marshal of the 4th of July parade around the lake, and I'm not sure my mother slept a lot more peacefully as well without an incendiary device under their bed. A year or two after he had handed off the responsibility for this event, I offered to take him out on the lake so that he could watch and enjoy the show without the pressure of display, design, timing, and the safety of his crew. He grumbled a bit, feeling that it was no longer his show. I could tell he missed the excitement, but he really did agree. The town had hired a professional fireworks company and had moved all of the pyrotechnics out to the island. Fairly early on in the show, there appeared to be a change in the tempo, and then suddenly there was an intense barrage of aerial repeaters, single-shot mortars, and fountains, looking almost like the finale, but too close to the ground. Silhouetted by the explosions, we could see the black figures of the crew running in all directions, mainly toward the water and toward safety. As it turned out, an errant spark had ignited the entire cache. Dad had only two words, "Damned amateurs." And again, the book that highlights all this is entitled Growing Up on the West Shore of Clear Lake by Angie Dierheimer O'Neill. It's a Foster Design collaborative book of 152 pages. And next we're going to feature new library books at the Allen County Public Library that have been featured in this Journal Gazette article this particular week. These works are actually of fiction and adventure, and they are newly available through the Allen County Public Library. The first one is entitled The Stargazer of Nantucket by Julie Gertzenblatt. After sneaking aboard her parents' clipper ship as an 18-year-old stowaway, a strong-willed young woman must summon her courage when the treacherous merchant voyage from Massachusetts to China uncovers a dangerous family secret. And that book is entitled The Stargazer of Nantucket and the author Julie Gerstenblatt. The next book is entitled Her Last Breath, author Taylor Adams. A terrifying subterranean assault leaves claustrophobic a woman trapped hundreds of feet underground inside a narrow cave crawl space, forcing her to figure out her flight for survival before emerging into an even deeper web of deception regarding her best friend's past. And that particular book is entitled Her Last Breath, the author Taylor Adams. The next book is called The Ghost City, the author Ryan Pote. When a sudden ecological disaster dries up the Mekong River in Vietnam, a professional treasure hunter is drawn into a high-stakes confrontation with a ruthless billionaire who plans to use a forgotten technology hidden beneath the Antarctic ice to reshape the world. That book is entitled The Ghost City, the author Ryan Pote. Our next book, The Dark Time, author Nick Petrie. Tasked with protecting an investigative journalist and her young daughter from death threats, a former Marine thrusts himself into a violent maelstrom involving an insidious villain aiming to shatter the global power grid. That book is entitled The Dark Time. It's author Nick Petrie. Our next book, it's called The Crux by Gabrielle Tallent. Driven by dreams of escaping extreme poverty in the southern Mojave Desert, two high school seniors take on psychologically and physically harrowing risks as they attempt to forge a future as sponsored rock climbers. Book is entitled Crux, the author Gabrielle Tallent. And the last book is entitled The Moonlight Runner, author Karen Robards. Spurred by a desperate midnight race to warn her gun-running sweetheart of a British military ambush, an Irish nurse finds herself swept into the dangerous heart of a rebellion that forces her to choose between a secure life of luxury and the fight for her country's independence. And that book is entitled The Midnight Runner, the author Karen Robards. And now I'm going to be reading from the New York Times Book Reviews, from the NewYorkTimes.com, copyright 2026, the New York Times Company. And we'll begin with fiction, When the Family Trade is Murder. In The Mortons, a young hit woman, a prodigy at killing, is tested by inherited secrets and her own mortality. The book is entitled The Mortons, and the author, Justine Larbester and Scott Westerfield. The Morton family, wildly powerful, highly criminal, has gathered for the funeral of young Peter Morton, who met his ultimate demise in an unfortunate collegiate climbing accident. If you were a guest at this strange event, you might notice the occasional flash of red in the sea of black, a scarlet tie, a sprig of azaleas, the cardinal feather in Uncle Oren's hat, notes Jessica Morton, Peter's cousin and the book's narrator, who herself is wearing an elegant black jacket lined with blood-red silk. Only blooded Mortons, those who have committed a murder in the name of familial duty, are allowed this satirical flourish. In another sort of family, they would be called made. But the Mortons are hardly simple mobsters or even simple murderers. They are what you would get if you put the Carleones and the Adamses and the Terrigans and the Borges together, as skilled at bribery, blackmail, and financial manipulation as they are at garroting, poisoning, stabbing, and making a murder look like an accident. The novel is a collaboration between Justine Larbelster and Scott Westerfeld, married young adult authors, whose books include Liar, Hers, and the Uglies series, His. The Mortons is for adults, but the author's YA experience is reflected in its entertainingly improbable plot and fantastical sensibility. At heart, it poses a question. If you were raised by a family of charming, ruthless monsters, can you unbrainwash yourself and embark on a different path? Is empathy even possible after such an upbringing? Jessica, 20, is a family prodigy, the best of her generation, physically fearless, emotionally numb, and a perfect liar. At the age of 7, she successfully passed her mors curiae, or death of care, the first major test of a young Mormon, which involves, unhappily for this reader, carrying a rabbit with you everywhere for a year, and then slaughtering it yourself. The rabbits have names like Mr. Fluffernutter and Dr. Pickle. The children love them. That's why they have to die. Slay the rabbit, spare the child, the family likes to say. At 10, Jessica helped kill her father, known to the family as Uncle Max, when he suffered from a sudden meltdown and spontaneously hacked 7 of her cousins to death with an axe. The repercussions of this incident will be reverberating throughout the book. Abused as a child, a non-Morton, tells Jessica, and you don't even know it. Alas for this character, he is not looking for this world. As is expected by her family, Jessica attends Hellshire College, where the students are known as Hellions, and where the dark academia portions of this book take place. At Hellshire, the Mortons and their fellow legacy students from 3 other ancient crime dynasties take classes in subjects like disruptive anatomy, dissecting bodies, forensic accounting, financial crimes, and legacy chemistry, in which they learn about the quietest poisons and the loudest bombs. Under the panoptic eyes of her older relatives, Jessica at first does everything right, excelling in class, killing on command, and deploying carrots and sticks to bring rich ordinaries, as non-legacy students are called, under Morton control. She can improvise with the best of them. Meet me there. Bring body bags, she barks at a cousin after an unplanned murder. But a series of unforeseen events in her fateful junior year will severely test her loyalty and her morality. The book thrums with creative verve, mordant humor, and amusing detours into subjects like art, avant-garde fashion, and mixology, a specialty of Jessica's Aunt Veronica, the upstate sour, whose ingredients include bourbon, egg whites, a gentle float of Malbec, and a dash of Riesling. Some of the characters are particularly interesting, like Jessica's ruined mother, who lives in the huge family compound but has spent the last 12 years in bed with an unspecified nervous disorder, and Sebastian, an adopted Morton of unusual charisma, who brings some welcome sexy mayhem into Jessica's life. Sometimes the book feels like it's topping under the weight of its details. Its rules aren't always coherent. It's hard to understand why some things are okay, slicing your rabbit to death with a razor, as Jessica did, and others are not, blowing up your rabbit with a bomb, as Peter did. The family graveyard is full of the bodies of Morton children, many of whom appear to have disappointed the family for some reason or other, and thus never made it into adulthood. Whether the Mortons is for you might depend, at least in part, on your tolerance for violence, particularly the kind inflicted on innocent people and rabbits. It's the same question facing soft-hearted viewers of, say, Game of Thrones, who might have to weigh their enthusiasm for the thrilling plot and majestic dragons against their queasiness at all of the torture. Still, the authors have kindly given Jessica at least a fighting chance of redemption and maybe a hint of a sequel at the end. I'd like to see what she makes of it. And again, this book is entitled The Mortons, authored by Justine Larbelster and Scott Westerfeld. Moving forward in book reviews, want more of the Odyssey? Read these books next. Informative histories, modern retellings, and genre-bending homages will take you back to the long road to Ithaca. The master of the epic blockbuster takes on the granddaddy of all epics with this summer's The Odyssey, Christopher Nolan's new film adaptation of Homer's ancient Greek saga, stars Matt Damon as the wandering hero Odysseus, who must make his way, via many detours, home to his wife and son in Ithaca after helping lead the Greeks to victory in the Trojan War, a campaign covered in Homer's other much-lauded poem, The Iliad. Hopefully the movie moves you to revisit the original text, a story so rich that has drawn readers for millenniums via many translations. And if you're craving even more adventures with Odysseus and company, or if you want some context on the real history of the era, or original takes on classic myths, look no further than these particular books. The first one is entitled Ulysses, the author James Joyce. Although we have just missed Bloom's Day, any day is a good day to start reading Ulysses, perhaps the most famous reimagining of Homer's epic. This stream-of-consciousness modernist novel transposes the hero's journey from the wine-dark sea to the streets of turn-of-the-century Dublin, ingeniously refracting Homer's Odyssey through the perspectives of the ironic heroes Stephen Dedalus and Leopold Bloom. Do not be put off by its absolute reputation. Ulysses is a deeply pleasurable read, a voyage through the mundane that touches the sublime. And again, that book is entitled Ulysses, the author James Joyce. The next one is entitled Circe by Madeline Miller. The beautiful vindictive witch Circe plays a small but significant role in the Odyssey, transforming sailors into swine, holding them captive on her island, and advising the weary Odysseus, who becomes her lover, on how to navigate some of the trials still to come on his journey. Miller's retelling gives the sorceress the spotlight and puts an enchanting feminist spin on her story. The book explores Circe's many adventures beyond Homer's poem, Athena, the Minotaur, Daedalus, and Medinia, and more all cross her path and give her psychological depth that shows her supposed vengefulness in a very different light. That book, again, is entitled Circe, and again, that particular author is Madeline Miller. Our next book is entitled Ilium by Dan Simmons. Few retellings of Homer's epics are more creative than Ilium, which transforms the Iliad into a work of galaxy-spanning science fiction. In the distant future, the gods, a race of powerful post-human beings, have forced Odysseus, Achilles, and Agamemnon to entertain them by reenacting the Trojan War on the surface of Mars. The only problem? The gods don't remember how the conflict ends, so they resurrect a 20th century Homeric scholar, Thomas Hackenbury, to advise them, and Riley narrate our tale. There are spaceships and space donkeys and a Shakespeare-obsessed robot. It's as erudite as it is wacky, and so very much fun. And that particular book is called Ilium, and again, the author is Dan Simmons. Our next one, entitled Heroes by Stephen Fry. Fry is best known as a beloved British comedian, but he is also the author of several nonfiction books about ancient Greek lore, all of which are informative, approachable, and related in the lively tone of your favorite high school English teacher. The series includes the Homer-specific Odyssey and Troy, as well as the God-centered Mythos. But if you're looking to expand your knowledge of the ancients, try Heroes, which concerns men and women who grasp their destinies, use their human qualities of courage, cunning, ambition, speed, and strength to perform astounding deeds, vanish terrible monsters, and change the world. And that is entitled Heroes by Stephen Fry. We're moving on now to children's books. Why are this legendary artist's books so hard for kids to find? A new collection of the famous graphic designer Seymour Chaswat's work for children unearths a cache of lost treasures. And the first one is entitled Mother Goose, a picture book, The Art of Seymour Chaust, by Stephen Heller. The picture book, a celebration of the designer and illustrator Seymour Chaust's work for children, begins with a mea culpa. The author, Stephen Heller, a former art director at the Times, introduces himself as someone who not only has written about and collaborated with Chaust dozens of times, but also is one of the artist's best friends. So with all due modesty, he observes, I should know more about Chaust's work than almost anyone else, possibly even Chaust himself. And yet Heller confesses he was previously unfamiliar with much of his friend's work for kids, 40-some volumes and counting. For me, this book unearths a cache of lost treasures, he writes. I'm embarrassed to admit that this is true for me as well, and maybe true for you too. The picture book, The Art of Seymour Chaust. Let's get one thing out of the way. Trost, pronounced Quast. Heller informs us the name is Polish for weed. And as to the relative unfamiliarity of his children's books, that is not because Quast, who will turn 95 in August, has been toiling away for two-figure paydays in a nook somewhere. You've seen and absorbed his work, even if you have never, ever heard of him. His illustrations have graced anti-war posters and corporate propaganda, as well as magazine covers for New York, co-founded by Glasser. Time in the Atlantic. Older readers will surely remember his long-running series of Forbes capitalist tool ads, his design typefaces, books, and even McDonald's Happy Box meals. Which brings us back to kids' books. While researching this review, the picture book

0: Wide Country, 1983, is exactly what it says. Tall and narrow as a skyscraper, or wide as a country mile, depending on how you're holding on to it. It reads in both directions, front to back, and vice versa. Mother Goose, 1971, enhances classic nursery rhymes with pages that fold out to alter the illustrations. An opposite day version of Al Jaffe's Mad Magazine fold-ins. The flower company Mary Mary becomes the pretty maids all in a row, while the 4 and 20 blackbirds from Sixpence explode out of a pie set before the king. The four extra O's in Wasp title are part of that game, too. I like the idea of turning a book into a toy, Wasp tells Heller. Evidently, the picture book comes in a dust jacket that's also a transformer, unfolding to reproduce the poster-like centerfold of Traffic Jam. His book is just that, a study in mounting stasis caused by a cat and its kitten crossing a busy thoroughfare, and the illustration expands just like the street snarl. And again, that particular book that it's highlighting is entitled Traffic Jam by Seymour Waust. Well, that's all the time that we have for today. This has been Marcia with Book Reviews. I hope you've enjoyed today's reading from the audio reading service at the Allen County Public Library.
1: This is Take Note. I'm Anna Williams, and we're taking history by the tempo. In July 2023, Senate Majority Leader Chuck Schumer established August 11th as National Hip Hop Celebration Day. Even though it's only existed for roughly half a century, the genre of hip hop contains an incredibly rich cultural history and a variety of distinct styles and eras. So for this Take Note episode, let's touch on just a few of the highlights. Starting in New York City in the 70s, hip-hop was built on cultural exchange within the African-American and Afro-Caribbean communities. Hip-hop spread across the country, and even the world, with different regions having their own hip-hop scenes with distinct sounds and styles. The rap element of hip-hop comes from the rhythmic speech tradition that has a history in many cultures, from the ancient Greeks to European Sprechstimme in the opera tradition, talking blues, West African griots, and spoken word poetry. The genre is known for the way it uses poetry and sound to articulate social issues, typically involving race. In 2018, hip-hop artist Kendrick Lamar became the first non-jazz or classical artist to be awarded the Pulitzer Prize in Music. Britannica editor Kara Rogers wrote about Lamar's win, saying that it, quote, reshaped perceptions of what constitutes high art, securing hip-hop's place within the canon of significant American music. Take Note is a production of Classical Arizona PBS, a service of Arizona State University.
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3: Today, What is a Magazine? The University of Houston presents this series about the machines that make our civilization run and the people whose ingenuity created them. We get our word magazine from the Arab word makhzan, a storehouse. For most of its life, in English, magazine meant military storage. It ranged from gunpowder sheds all the way down to bullet holders for guns. Meanwhile, print moved from books to newspapers to periodicals with many articles on various subjects. No longer just news, but a new kind of storehouse for articles of general interest. The famous progenitor of such periodicals was England's Gentleman's Magazine. Not the first such periodical, but in 1731 it became the first to use that word, and from there it became an idea that had to spread. Our late 19th century American Century Magazine was just one of its progeny. And as I read, I come to a realization. For here is a nearly forgotten means for gaining new ideas. You and I turn on the TV. We query the internet or AI. We look for the sort of things we want to know. The old magazines denied us that tempting avenue. Just think, we didn't even have the pre-selected content of radio. And I realized that the magic of the old magazines lay in answering questions that we had not thought to ask. Now I thumb through my bound volumes of Century Magazine, and they offer a most amazing display of every kind of lore. I was at first surprised to see that it says very little about current events, but that was for newspapers. These articles tell of history, foreign lands, new technology, politics. They offer

0: poetry, art, literature, and illustrations by both artists and early photographers. Here is a feast for a literate readership. Let me share two items that leapt off the page at me as I read. Of course, the magazine still struggled with 19th century racism. Well, at least it struggled. So here is a deeply respectful article about Greenland Inuit culture. Listen to this Inuit melody included in the article. Another article describes a new airplane design 9 years before the Wright brothers flew. And this is no harebrained scheme. Hiram Maxim offers 13 pages of research and development. His airplane actually flew 200 feet before it crashed. How might history have changed had he not left it and gone on to other things? The popularity of magazines faded after World War II. We young boys of the 1930s still earned nickels and dimes by delivering them, but television rang their death knell. Now we choose what to listen to, things that answer only questions we're willing to ask. Those old magazines denied us that dangerous luxury. I'm John Leinhardt at the University of Houston, where we're interested in the way inventive minds work.
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2: This is Amy Wagoner from the Historical Society of Michigan with a Michigan History Moment. During World War II, Michigan hosted about 6,000 German and Italian prisoners of war. Few attempted to escape, but one breakout ended in treason charges for two young American women. The POWs lived in 32 camps scattered throughout Michigan. They could volunteer for work unrelated to the war effort, such as harvesting crops or cutting timber. Many did so. Their employers had to pay them for their work, which allowed them to buy extras at the camp canteens. One employer of POWs was the W.W. Roach Cannery in Owosso. Two young women who also worked there, Kitty Case and Shirley Druce, struck up a friendship with some of the young German prisoners who worked in the cannery. The two women planned an escape for two of their friends and persuaded Kitty's younger half-sister, Phyllis Case, to drive a getaway car. On June 20, 1944, a Ford sedan pulled up beside the cannery. Gottfried Hobel and Eric Clausen, two 20-year-olds from the Owosso POW camp, slid into the car beside Kitty Case and Shirley Druce. Phyllis Case drove them around for several hours before dropping the two couples off at Colby Lake near Corunna. Phyllis rushed home and told her stepmother what had transpired. They went to the POW camp and informed the camp commander, who was embarrassed to admit that no one there had noticed that two prisoners were missing. A short manhunt ended at 7 the next morning when the two escapees were apprehended in the woods near Colby Lake. Hobel and Clausen were sent to a more secure facility. The FBI arrested Kitty Case and Shirley Druce, however, and charged them with conspiracy to defraud the government. Their trial, held in January 1945, revealed lack security at the cannery. Guards and cannery foremen supplied alcohol to the prisoners of war and engaged in softball games with them. Female employees, many of them minors, had set up an underground communication system and engaged in late-night trysts with the prisoners, often right outside the camp gates. Americans, both at home and fighting abroad, were outraged. Case and Druce were convicted and sent to a federal prison. Kitty Case was sentenced to 15 months, and Shirley Druce got 1 year. After serving their sentences, both women left Michigan. This Michigan History Moment was brought to you by MichiganHistoryMagazine.org.
3: Stardate, August 10th. A total solar eclipse is coming up on Wednesday. The moon will cover the sun, turning day to night across a narrow slice of the globe. Parts of Alaska and the northeastern United States will see a partial eclipse. The timing of the eclipse is known down to the second and has been for decades. Astronomers can predict eclipses far into the future, but making such predictions isn't easy. It requires a detailed knowledge of the moon's orbit around Earth, Earth's orbit around the sun, and even the shapes of Earth and the moon. Just when the first prediction was made is unclear. There's no doubt that people have been predicting lunar eclipses for thousands of years, but they're easier to forecast. Earth's shadow is roughly 35 times wider than the moon's, so you don't need to be quite as precise to get it right. There are stories that the Chinese were predicting solar eclipses more than 4,000 years ago, but no confirmation. An eclipse in 585 BC that stopped a war supposedly was predicted by a Greek scientist, but many present-day scientists doubt that. The first confirmed prediction was made by Edmund Halley, using the laws of gravity recently devised by Isaac Newton. Halley forecast that an eclipse would cross England on May 3, 1715, and he was right. So the event is known as Halley's eclipse, honoring the prediction of an astronomical spectacle. Today's program was made possible by Mercer Caverns in Calaveras County in California's historic gold country. More information at mercercaverns.net. I'm Billy Henry.
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6: Welcome. This is Brain Ticklers, and I'm your reader, Doug, with the audio reading service at the Allen County Public Library in Fort Wayne, Indiana. Today I'll be reading from several sources, and I'll begin with Elliot's Talking Dog and Other Quick Solve Mini Mysteries by Jim Sukach. 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Our first mystery is Rainy Day Deli. Packing up in a rain shower after a week at Boy Scout camp was not a lot of fun. Fortunately, this was the last day of camp for Dr. J.L. Quicksolf and his son, Junior, who were helping some Cub Scouts. The week had been a good one with lots of fun and sun. The rain had begun in the middle of the night last night. Now, though, Dr. Quicksolf and Junior were the last two people to leave. Taking down the last tent, they made an eerie sight, two dark, shapeless forms in their rain parkas. It was a gray day. Everything looked gray, blurred by the sheets of rain, pouring down relentlessly as the two figures quietly moved around, pulling tent stakes and taking the tent down into a puddle of water. It would have to be spread out in the garage at home and taken out to dry in the sunlight whenever there was sunlight again. They finally got everything packed up or tied to the top of Dr. Quicksolf's VW Beetle. They climbed in, glad to get out of the rain, and they headed toward one of Junior's favorite places, a small grocery and deli on North Territorial Road, a long, winding two-lane road that led to the freeway. Junior could hardly wait to get one of their huge deli sandwiches. As they pulled into the parking lot, they saw two police cars and the car of a park ranger already there. When they went in, they found out that the store had been robbed. A county deputy recognized Dr. Quicksolf and told him what had happened. There was a stick-up, the deputy explained. Two guys came in and ordered sandwiches. When the owner went to make the sandwiches, the robbers grabbed the money out of the cash register and drove off. The owner didn't get a good look at the men, but he described the car, and we nabbed a couple of suspects down the freeway about 3 miles. These isolated places close to the freeway can be sitting ducks, another deputy said. The first deputy continued, "Our man out there has talked to the suspects. They claim they were at Camp Pioneer about 3 miles from here for the night. They said they drove by here but didn't stop. Camp Pioneer is a place for serious campers. It has dirt roads and no facilities except for one old outhouse, the park ranger said. Did they have camping gear, Junior asked. Good question, the park ranger said. No, as a matter of fact, the first deputy said. But they claimed they just stopped there to rest. They said they slept in the car. They said they knew few people went there, and it would be a quiet place to rest. We'll need to see the car, Dr. Quicksilver said. That would tell us everything about whether they're telling us the truth or not. What would the car tell them? If they were at a secluded campsite in the rain, the car would still be quite muddy, and the mud could be traced to the camp. If they had come off the freeway, as Dr. Quicksilver suspected, the car would not be very muddy at all. Our second story today, Beaker Jar's first case. Some readers have questioned the spelling of Science Officer Beaker Jar's name, as if I just make these names up. Their question has to do with the fact that a science beaker is spelled B-E-A-K-E-R. That is right, but the fact that Officer Beaker Jar's name sounds like Beaker Jar is merely a coincidence. Of course, the fact that his name sounds like something out of a science lab might well have influenced Beanie's choice of a career. Other questions, use of my phrase science officer. This is what Officer Beaker Jar calls himself. Who am I to argue? He said he was a longtime fan of the original Star Trek series, and he particularly admired Mr. Spock, the science officer. Beanie Beaker Jar is actually related to the famous Beaker Jars of Cairo, Michigan, bean capital of the world. Beanie's father, of course, was the bean king himself. That is why Officer Beaker Jar was named Beanie, and that is why he wants to be called Officer Beaker Jar. Little Beanie's father was disappointed that his son didn't want to follow in his footsteps and become Bean Prince of the World. But Beanie Beaker Jar had other plans and hoped to get out from under his father's thumb. Some people will understand what I mean by that better than others. It really all began with the incident with Mrs. Winthrop's cow. Mrs. Winthrop lived alone just off Highway 24 near Cat Lake. Her husband, the late Mr. Winthrop, had been an accountant. Their friends liked to call him the Bean Counter, a local joke. He had left Mrs. Winthrop a nice portfolio of stocks and a fair amount of money in the bank. Mrs. Winthrop liked to save her money for the proverbial rainy day and hated to take anything out of the bank account. So when Rachel, her cow, stopped giving milk every morning, she was quite upset. Rachel is in good health and should be giving milk just fine, the veterinarian said. In fact, it looks like she is being milked regularly. Mrs. Winthrop was very suspicious and decided to hire Beanie and his friend Cole to stay in the barn and watch Rachel for her. She hoped to catch whoever was stealing milk. Beanie and Cole came out to look things over. Beanie already had quite a collection of things he carried around in a brown suitcase to use in his crime detection. Mrs. Winthrop showed the boys where Rachel spent her time in a small pasture. Beanie noticed a set of large footprints that went out to Rachel's favorite standing place. There was a set of what looked like dog prints in the soft ground alongside the shoe prints that went directly out to Rachel's spot. When Mrs. Winthrop said they were not there yesterday, Beanie had an idea. He spoke up confidently. I can check three things here that will help us catch the thief. What three things? Beanie Beaker Jar got busy making a plaster cast of the footprints of the stranger who had approached Rachel. They made a cast of what looked to be the poacher's dog prints. Then he took out his fingerprint kit and carefully got the prints from Rachel, the cow. Beanie actually solved the case, and everyone decided he was born to be the science officer he had always dreamed of becoming. Our next Dr. Quicksilver mystery, Just a Touch. Dr. J.R. Quicksilver did not like getting to a crime scene so late after it had been discovered, but he had been riding his motorcycle in the Irish Hills with Junior when he got the message on his cell phone that Jack Combs, a wealthy beekeeper from Stony Creek, had apparently committed suicide at his farm 5 miles south of Ann Arbor. When Dr. Quicksilver and his son arrived on the scene, the body was gone, Officer Longarm was in the kitchen talking to Jack's wife's honey. As they stood in front of the computer desk, Officer Lurkin and Sergeant Sureshot talked to Dr. Quicksall. Officer Lurkin said his body was found hunched over his computer keyboard. There was a typed note on the desk beside him. It said he discovered that his wife was planning to leave him and that she was in love with Sam Stones, his business partner. What did Officer Beakerjar find out? Dr. Quicksolve asked. He said Combs died from some kind of poison. He hasn't figured out what kind of poison yet, Officer Lurkin said. He also found three fingerprints from the deceased on the front of the note. No other fingerprints, Dr. Quicksolve said. Just three across the top of the front of the page, Officer Lurkin repeated. Who found the body? Dr. Quicksolve asked. His wife, she said she was out shopping. She came home and found her husband dead at his computer. She said he was distraught when she found him and read the note. She called the hospital for an ambulance, then she called the police. She said she was afraid to touch anything, Officer Lurkin explained. Did she admit to being in love with Stone? Dr. Quicksolve said. She said they bowled together, Officer Lurkin said. It does look bad for Mrs. Combs and Sam Stone, even though they've tried to throw us off track, Dr. Quicksolve said. What did Dr. Quicksolve mean? It looked like murder, not suicide, because fingerprints should be on both sides of the paper, not just the front. You don't usually pick up a piece of paper by touching only one side. It looked like someone wiped the paper and used Jack's hand to touch the paper to make the fingerprints, the police found. It also looked like Sam Stone and Honey Combs tried to look innocent by putting their names on the note, thinking the police would figure the real murderers wouldn't leave their names there. Our last Quicksolve mystery story, B&P Laundry. He was found near the shore of the lake about 200 yards from his cottage after someone tried to drown him, Sergeant Rebecca Sureshot told Dr. J.L. Quicksolve as they drove through town. It's a miracle he's still alive. He's in the hospital and is expected to recover. We suspect his partner, Reggie Pigeonkoff. We learned they were having quite a dispute about how to run their laundry business. Pigeonkoff thought Bartlett was stealing from the company and buying stocks and bonds for himself. So we're driving to the cottage now, Dr. Quicksolve asked. Yes, Sergeant Sureshot said, but I thought we should stop at Bartlett's bank first. Why his bank? Dr. Quicksolve asked. On the way to pick you up, I got a call from Officer Longarm. He's at the bank now. The bank manager told him Pigeonkoff was in the safe deposit box area yesterday. Bartlett has a box there, too. The manager said Pigeonkoff was only in the room with the boxes for a short time. He came out looking very angry, threw a piece of paper on the floor, and marched out. We also found out that he purchased an airline ticket to Buenos Aires, departing Metro Airport at 6 o'clock today. We're hoping to find a reason to stop him. Well, what was on the paper you threw it down at the bank? Dr. Quicksolve said. Numbers, Sergeant Sureshot said. She looked at a notepad. 1, 20, 12, 1, 11, 5, 19, 20, 15, 16, 16. The bank manager said the boxes have numbers and combination locks, but not as many numbers as this. They can be a box number in combination. Let me see the numbers, Dr. Quicksolve said. Sergeant Sureshot handed her notebook to Dr. Quicksolve. He looked at it and said, have someone arrest Pigeonkoff, and let's go to the hospital and see how Bartlett is doing. What had Dr. Quicksolve figured out? Dr. Quicksolve figured Pigeonkoff forced Bartlett to give him the number and combination to a safe deposit box before he tried to kill him. Bartlett used numbers that might have helped get him rescued, giving each letter of the alphabet a number. These numbers would translate back to at lake, stop P. And now we'll play Trivia Cafe by Howard Rachelson, copyright 2002 by Howard Rachelson. We'll play Trivia Cafe Party Round Number 1. What type of annoying insect is named for a colorful article of clothing? a yellow jacket. Which human organ secretes bile, forms blood proteins, and stores vitamins for later release into the bloodstream? The liver. What Colorado town with a precious name is home of Coors Beer? Golden. What country, part of the British Empire, has been called the jewel in the crown? India. What two tools used by communist industrial and agriculture workers were displayed on the flag of the Soviet Union? The hammer and sickle. Tom Hanks won the Academy Award as Best Actor 2 years in a row in 1993 and 94 for his roles in what two films? Philadelphia and Forrest Gump. What modern languages do we get each of these words? Chocolate is Spanish. Opera is Italian, and dungarees is Hindi, which is the language of India. How does one say I love you in each of these languages? French, je t'aime. German, ich liebe dich. And finally, Spanish, Tamil. When this Indonesian volcanic island exploded in August 1883, it blew the island apart and caused a tidal wave that killed more than 36,000 people. What was it? Krakatoa or Krakatau? What innovative, sometimes controversial French sculpture in 1904 unveiled his bronze work of a contemplative male that he called La Pensieur? The answer is François Auguste René Rodin, who lived in 1840 to 1917. The sculpture was called The Thinker. Now moving to party round number two. How many times can someone successfully perform harakiri? Once. Harakiri is a ritual suicide practiced by Japanese samurai. The Grand Canyon was carved out of solid rock by the cutting action of what river? The Colorado River. What is the fastest growing plant? It can increase up to 35 inches in 1 day. Bamboo. In 1455, what book was first ever printed using movable, reusable type? The Gutenberg Bible. What is the northernmost city ever to host the Olympic Games? Lillehammer, Norway in 1994. What huge limestone mass lies on the southern coast of Spain? Gibraltar. When her mother, Queen Juliana, abdicated the throne in 1980, her daughter Beatrix became queen of what European country? The Netherlands. In the 1200s, the Persians introduced what exciting sport? Played with an animal, today played with a ball. Polo, played with a goat or small animal, used as the live ball and still played in Afghanistan. Identify the composers of these musical works from the Baroque era. The Four Seasons by Antonio Vivaldi. Royal Fireworks Music. George Handel and the Art of the Fugue, Johann Sebastian Bach. And the last question in party round number two. If you roll a pair of dice, what is the mathematical probability that the sum of the dice will be an even number greater than 5? The answer is 14 over 36, or 7 over 18, or simply 39%. Party round number three. March is the third month of what calendar? Gregorian, created by Pope Gregory the 13th in 1582. Let's go to Fifth Avenue in New York City. In what year did the Empire State Building open? Margin of 1 year, 1931. Inventor Thomas Edison improved the major infrastructure of New York City in 1881 when he installed the world's first what? The electric power plant. From 1954 to 1969, he served as the first president of North Vietnam, and he later led North Vietnam's struggle to defeat the U.S.-supported government in South Vietnam. Who was he? Ho Chi Minh. The first vaccine developed by the British physician Edward Jenner in 1796 protected people against what disease? Smallpox. At the end of World War II, the victorious Allies divided Berlin, the German capital city, into what four sectors? Eastern or Russian, the French, British, and American. Can you name two Shakespeare plays that refer to geographical locations in the title? The Two Gentlemen of Verona, The Merry Wives of Windsor, and The Merchant of Venice. This singer and songwriter from New Jersey produced 10 consecutive top 10 albums from 1984 through 1987. Who was he? Bruce Springsteen. It is said that when he returned home after serving as ambassador to France in 1789, he brought the first pasta-making machine to America. Who was he? Thomas Jefferson. And the symptoms first appeared in the mid-1980s as short segment on what Women's Emmy Award-winning TV series? The answer, Tracy Ullman. And today's final round, party round number four. By the year 2000, America's 10 largest hotels were all located in what city? Las Vegas. In 1998, he became the first Hispanic musician inducted into the Rock and Roll Hall of Fame, located in Cleveland, Ohio. Who is he? Carlos Santana. What period of human culture followed the Stone Age and preceded the Iron Age? The Bronze Age. The campy 1970s disco group, The Village People, had three top 40 hits. One was YMCA. What were the other two? In the Navy and Macho Man. Identify the film title for these actresses who won Golden Globes for Best Actress in a Musical or Comedy. In 1999, Gwyneth Paltrow won for Shakespeare in Love. In 1997, Madonna. The answer? Evita. In 1991, Julia Roberts won for Pretty Women. Who was the first British Prime Minister in the 20th century to serve three consecutive terms? Margaret Thatcher. Give the four-letter word for a planet with red sand. Mars. Basketball star Bryant. Kobe. Japanese instrument with 7 or 13 silk strings stretched over an oblong box. A kodo, which is similar to a zither. This plant, native to hot, dry regions of the U.S. and Mexico, is grown for ornament, fiber, and food, but more famously as a main ingredient of tequila. What is it? Agave. Name the largest city in each of these places. Scotland. Glasgow. Israel. Tel Aviv. In Alabama. Birmingham. Since 1962, this musical group from New Jersey amassed 48 entries on the Billboard Hot 100. It has been said that they were to the East Coast what the Beach Boys were to the West. What group is this? The Four Seasons. Well, that's all the time we have for today. This has been Doug with Brain Ticklers. I hope you've enjoyed today's reading from the Audio Reading Service at the Allen County Public Library in Fort Wayne, Indiana.
7: 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Sky's turning partly sunny today. We'll see a high of 84. Mostly cloudy tonight with a slight chance of rain after midnight, a low of 63. Mostly cloudy on Tuesday with a chance of showers and thunderstorms, a high of 81. 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

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This is Megan McKelvey and Katie Donnelly with the reading of the Detroit News and Free Press. For the next half hour, I'll be reading from the Michigan News and Detroit Area News. Overnight storms bring rain to Michigan. Will it continue? Southeast Michigan skies are beginning to clear after a wet, thunderous start to the week Monday morning, August 10th, according to the National Weather Service. The early morning hours saw rain and thunderstorms pass over the state, with rumbles of thunder and overcast skies continuing into the morning commute hours. Conditions are expected to be dry and mostly sunny the rest of the day, with highs in the upper 80s, per the Detroit Pontiac NWS office's forecast. Expect a chance of rain and thunderstorms to return overnight into the early hours of Tuesday, August 11th, the Weather Service said. A chance of thunderstorms will return Tuesday afternoon, August 11th, into the overnight hours, with highs August 11th to set to reach to the mid-80s, according to the Detroit Pontiac National Weather Service office. While Wednesday, August 12th, is expected to start out sunny and dry, the forecast again calls for a chance of rain and thunderstorms in the afternoon hours before clearing by late this week. And next, there are rumors. Is it a free Dunkin' drink drop coming Monday? What we know. Multiple coupon watchers are reporting that Dunkin' will be releasing another round of free drink codes for reward members on Monday, August 10th, although the company has not yet announced the deal. According to a report from People magazine, the chain might have a drop coming on Monday, as the company in the Dunkin' Diehards Instagram broadcast channel, a million drop is expected. Code will drop on Monday, the chain wrote, before revealing the code Dunkin' DI3 Hards in the channel at 12:01 p.m. on Monday, August 3rd. Additionally, Snackwire and the Freebie Guy, social media pages that provide daily deals, say a drink promotion is coming. A Dunkin' spokesperson told USA Today that a surprise could be expected, although no promo code had been released as of 8 a.m. Monday. Dunkin' on May 19th gave a million people a free cup of coffee, the company said. To claim the free coffee, customers were able to walk into any Dunkin' store and request the promotion. A solar eclipse is on the way. How much will you see in Michigan? Michigan sky watchers could see a solar eclipse this week, though you may not be impressed with how much of the eclipse you can see. The solar eclipse will occur early Wednesday afternoon, August 12th, with 3% coverage expected in Detroit and 7% in Sault Ste. Marie. The sun will barely dim, according to NASA and Michigan State University. If you choose to watch the eclipse, be sure to wear a pair of eclipse glasses to safely view the sun. You can also opt for streaming NASA's live eclipse programming online. A total solar eclipse usually only happens about once every 18 months, according to time and date. The last total solar eclipse was on April 8, 2024. Here's what to know about the upcoming solar eclipse. The solar eclipse will occur during the afternoon of August 12th, appearing as a partial eclipse in Michigan, according to NASA. Michigan will only see a small portion of the sun covered by the moon during the eclipse. Do you need any special equipment to view the partial solar eclipse? Yes, people who wish to see the partial solar eclipse should never look at the sun with a naked eye and should use eclipse glasses, which are different from typical sunglasses, to view the sun during the celestial event, according to NASA. The only time it is safe to look at the sun during a solar eclipse is during totality, which will not occur in the U.S., according to NASA. Michigan gas prices drop in past week, but that may be short-lived. Michigan gas prices, which came down 21 cents a gallon in a week, but are still more than $4 a gallon, continue to fluctuate as conflict and uncertainty in the Mideast put pressure on crude oil prices over the weekend. The average price of gas in the state was $4.14 a gallon on Monday, August 10th, according to AAA. Motorists were paying $62 to fill up a 15-gallon tank, and crude oil prices were climbing as Iran issued a new list of demands before allowing more ships
to safely pass through the Strait of Hormuz. Adrian Woodland, a spokeswoman for AAA, said the double-digit drop in the price per gallon for gas was giving motorists some relief at the pump compared to the average price of gasoline, $4.35 a gallon, just one week ago. The price of diesel in Michigan was $5.32 a gallon, also down from a week ago from $5.42. Throughout Metro Detroit, the most expensive gas price averages in the state on Sunday, August 9th, were in Ann Arbor, $4.27 a gallon, Metro Detroit, $4.19, and Traverse City, $4.19. While the least were in Marquette, $3.97, Grand Rapids, $4.03, and Flint, $4.10. The average gasoline price nationally was $4.01 a gallon. However, Patrick DeHaan, the head of petroleum analysis at GasBuddy, warned the wild ride continues, and that means the recent relief may not last, and higher fuel prices could return quickly, with the national average potentially climbing to its highest level ever recorded this late in the calendar year. Brent crude was trading Monday at about $85 a barrel, and West Texas Intermediate at close to $80. Gasoline and diesel fuel often follow the price of crude oil, although they do not always move in the same direction at the same time. Only about a dozen ships a day are reportedly getting through the strait. And although there are reports that traffic has become more stable through the Bab al-Mandab Strait, another oil waterway between Yemen on the Arabian Peninsula and Djibouti and Eritrea, it is threatened by the Houthis. Great Lakes giant sturgeon may live centuries, new research suggests. They're the mysterious swimming giants of the Great Lakes region, lake sturgeon. They can grow up to 8 feet long. Fossil records show that their ancestors swam the earth more than 130 million years ago, meaning they existed alongside dinosaurs. Scientists knew these fish were long-lived, but the estimates were in the 80 to 100 years range. The oldest known specimen was captured at Lake of the Woods on the border between Minnesota and Canada in 1953 and estimated at 152 years old. New research by the Michigan Department of Natural Resources, Michigan State University, and other partners, however, finds that lake sturgeon are much, much older than was earlier understood. Ages that are difficult to comprehend. I feel pretty comfortable saying that lake sturgeon can live to be 400 years old, said Edward Baker, DNR research station manager with the Marquette Fisheries Research Station and co-author of the peer-reviewed study Reassessing Lake Sturgeon Longevity, published this spring in the Journal of Fish Biology. That would mean there are lake sturgeon swimming in the Great Lakes region today that were hatched in the 1620s, when the Pilgrims were first founding Plymouth Colony in North America. It was definitely one of those goosebump moments of, wow, it does make sense that sturgeons live a very long time. But to this level, it was unexpected to me, said Scott Colburn, an assistant professor in MSU's Department of Fisheries and Wildlife and a co-author of the study. A better way of counting age than growth rings. Researchers know less about lake sturgeon than other fish because they were overfished to near extinction by about 1900. They fortunately hung on in the Great Lakes until the present time, but they were not an important part of the fish community in terms of harvest or recreational opportunities or anything like that, Baker said. Because they are a bottom dweller and their abundance is so low, people very rarely encountered lake sturgeon. It was only in the mid-1990s when the state of Michigan put the sturgeon on the state threatened species list and actively started managing for its recovery that the fish gained prominence in its numbers and in the public's consciousness. The way researchers typically determine a fish's age is by counting rings on its bony structures, such as a scale, fin ray, or otolith, a small bone of a fish's inner ear. We count annual growth rings just like you do if you cut a tree down, Baker said. While that works well with most fish, it was known to not work as well with very long-lived fish like lake sturgeon. I've been thinking about this issue throughout most of my career. I started with the DNR in 1995 and started working on lake sturgeon at that time, Baker said. Researchers had nearly a half century's worth of data on lake sturgeon catches and tagged fish.
You catch an individual tip fish, tag it, and 20 or 30 years later, catch it again. And it's hardly grown, Baker said. But by calculating mean and annual growth of males and females at various times they were recaptured, a more accurate formula emerged. Baker said he utilized methods applied to calculating the age of Greenland sharks, which determined they may live to more than 500 years, making them the oldest living vertebrates on the planet. Baker started testing the data from lake sturgeon populations on Black Lake in Sheboygan County in the northern Lower Peninsula, and came to the conclusion that, yeah, the fish in Black Lake are hundreds of years old, he said. Baker then started reaching out to colleagues with similar data from other sturgeon populations and confirming similar ages in other places. I was taken aback for sure, he said. I suspected that we were underestimating sturgeon longevity by looking at growth rings from hard parts, but I didn't think we had fish swimming around that could have been here before the United States was a country. I kept questioning, am I doing the math right? Is everything adding up? But when you add in Scott's expertise and the expertise of all the other co-authors, and then you run it against or through peer review, it's legitimate for sure. While discussing the research with a member of the Grand Traverse Band of Ottawa and Chippewa Indians, Colborne said he was told that tribal lore estimated that lake sturgeon in that area of northern Michigan would live to be 400 years old. What may have once sounded like fanciful folklore was being shown as scientifically factual. Here we were using modern analytical approaches, and they were pointing us towards something that indigenous communities had long understood, that these fish live incredibly long lives. Findings mean sturgeon management should be very, very cautious. As part of their research, the scientists estimated the age for the largest observed individual lake sturgeon from each population. In Black Lake, 427 years old is the age we got for the oldest, largest male we encountered there, Baker said. Even looking at variability in the model, the lowest possible age for that fish was more than 300 years old, Colburn added. The findings make the lake sturgeon the longest-lived freshwater fish species in the world. But why species like the sturgeon or the Greenland shark live so much longer than other animals is still cloaked in mystery. Baker noted that species like the sturgeon, Greenland shark, and coelacanth, a fish thought to have gone extinct 65 million years ago until a live specimen was caught off the coast of South Africa in 1938, all date back to the time of the dinosaurs. One of the common features among these fish that we now know live long lives is that they have been around, evolutionarily speaking, a very long time, Baker said. There's significant variability in different sturgeon populations as well, Baker noted. On the St. Clair River, the sturgeon data indicates fish live only about 80 to 100 years. What was commonly assumed was the overall fish life expectancy in the past. The oldest fish are from the Black Lake system and the Sturgeon River up on Lake Superior, he said. More research is needed to understand the incredible longevity and perhaps re-examine ages of other long-lived fish species. From a fisheries management perspective, the DNR and others must remain protective of these living links to history. You can't have animals that survive to be 300 to 400 years old unless their annual probability of survival is very, very high, Baker said. One of the other things we know about lake sturgeon is that their natural reproductive rate is very, very low. So it's not surprising that what did the sturgeon in across the Great Lakes around 1900 was harvesting them indiscriminately. We clearly can't do that. Because they are living so long and their survival is so high, we have to be very, very cautious about how much harvest we allow. Why so many car washes are popping up in Michigan? By Christina Hall. Car washes seem to be popping up on every corner. Well, not every corner, but it feels that way to some. Officials in Warren and Roseville pressed pause on new car washes until officials in those Macomb County cities could look at the current number of car washes and possible ordinance changes for new ones. Officials in Livonia and Wayne County are also having conversations about possible limits on new car washes. The Midwest Car Wash Association in Lansing said in a statement that Michigan is one of the strongest car wash markets in the country because of its climate,
road salt usage, and seasonal weather conditions, contributing to strong consumer demand for professional car wash services. It said that industry estimates indicate there are about 2,100 professional conveyor, express, in-bay, automatic, and full-service car wash facilities operating in the Mitten State. The number approaches 4,000 when self-service facilities, gas station car washes, and mobile wash services are included. In 2025, there were more than 9.2 million registered motor vehicles in Michigan, the heart of the U.S. auto industry, according to the state's Department of Transportation. Car washes have been around for a long time in Michigan, with the first automatic car wash being Paul's Auto Wash on West Fort Street in Detroit, which began operation in 1946, according to a postcard on the Detroit Historical Society website. An August 5th article by Professional Car Washing and Detailing magazine says the U.S. now has more than 60,000 professional car wash locations. The Midwest Car Wash Association said the professional car wash industry forecasts annual growth estimated at 5 to 8% over the coming years. Being a car wash owner or investor can be lucrative. Private equity firms have been interested in the market, which is not mature yet, according to an April 6th piece in Professional Car Washing and Detailing magazine. The U.S. car wash services market size was estimated at more than $15 billion in 2025 and is expected to reach more than $17 billion by 2033, according to Grandview Research, a California-based market research and consulting company. Just over the Michigan line, officials in Toledo studied the issue of car washes in that city, the state's fourth largest. The city had a moratorium on car washes from July 2024 through the end of January 2025 to study the impact of the proliferation of such businesses on public health and safety in surrounding neighborhoods, including environmental and reuse concerns for properties, as well as other issues. According to a February 2025 letter to the City Council from the Secretary of the City's Plan Commission, the study found that Toledo saw a recent increase in new commercial car washes. Officials looked at zoning and unified development codes for five other cities, including Detroit. It said the 2023 International Car Wash Association U.S. Consumer Pulse study cited home car washing declined by 60% since 1996 because of increasing demand for conveniences, which car washes provide. It says that adopting the subscription-based payment model increased convenience. It also said a decrease in operating costs from subscription-based payments and increasing car wash technology that lower water, sewer, and electric bills have made investment firms more eager to invest in safely profitable car wash companies. With an influx of investors, national-oriented car wash companies have been expanding quickly into new cities to capitalize on the aforementioned convenience-oriented demand and to capture said demand away from other companies doing the same, the letter said. According to the International Car Wash Association, the percentage of drivers who report most frequently washing their vehicle at a professional car wash increased from about 48% in 1994 to nearly 80% today. It said improvements in speed, convenience, quality, and value have increased demand. The group said the majority of retail car wash locations in the U.S. are owned and operated by small to medium-sized independent car wash companies, but consolidation changed the structure in the mid-2010s, according to its website. Today, about 200 companies operate 10 or more stores, totaling more than 6,000, and about 3,000 companies operate one or two stores. Convenience and petroleum retailing groups typically control larger car wash networks, it said. The group said the industry employs more than 220,000 full-time and part-time workers at retail stores and more than 15,000 in car wash equipment, chemical, and service providing companies. Experts offer tips to students headed to college for the first time.
Tens of thousands of Michigan students will head to college for the first time this fall, entering a world with more freedom, fewer daily routines, and far greater responsibilities than high school. Whether they're commuting to a community college or moving across the country, experts say many students are surprised not by the coursework, but by everything else: managing their time, building new friendships, and knowing when to ask for help. Even if you're staying at home, there's a transition of being in a new academic space that you need to navigate. Aisha Mustafa, an assistant professor of leadership and counseling at Eastern Michigan University, said, "There are all these freedoms. Your social support changes. While college can be an amazing experience, it doesn't change the fact that it is a transition. Even if you're the most prepared person, it is probably bigger than your high school." The Detroit Free Press talked with Michigan higher education experts who offered advice on what first-time college students can do now to get prepared for the start of school and what they should keep in mind when school starts. Practice independent living. Practice this by doing your own laundry, scheduling your own appointments, and generally managing your own time, Shane Lewis, director of undergraduate admissions at Oakland University, said. "I think what the biggest shock is for students when they get here isn't necessarily the rigor or difficulty of college course material," he said. "It's that they have a lot of free time suddenly, and they have to manage that free time on their own. In college, you spend a lot less time in the physical classroom compared with high school, but you're expected to do a lot more on your own outside the classroom, such as studying independently and working," he said. Lewis advises treating college like a 9-to-5 job, blocking out time to study, do homework, and write essays, for example. "The summer is a good time to practice doing that," Lewis said. Make appointments with academic advisor and counseling services. Get connected ASAP. Attend office hours. Think about finances now. Don't be afraid to ask for help. Quick things to do before the start of the fall semester. Lewis said students should sign up now for the automated campus text alerts and program the non-emergency campus police phone number into their phones now. Josh and Jace to host free event in Metro Detroit. British travel influencers Josh and Jace are slated to meet their fans at a free event Friday at the Planet Fitness in Novi. The meet and greet, hosted by Epic Fitness Group, a Planet Fitness franchise division operating 69 locations across Michigan, Ohio, and Illinois, runs from 1 to 3 p.m. Friday at 26885 Adele Center Drive, according to a release from the company. The event is free and open to the public, including both members and non-members. It is expected to include photo opportunities with the duo, food and refreshments while supplies last, and giveaways. The first 100 guests receive a custom Planet Fitness and Josh and Jace t-shirt. Raffle prizes include tickets to the Detroit Lions game on September 13th, along with Tigers and Pistons tickets, as well as gift cards, according to the release. Josh and Jace share their travel adventures with millions of followers on TikTok, Facebook, YouTube, and Instagram. The duo from Nottingham

or Macomb County Circuit Court during a pretrial hearing on three pending cases, according to a release from the Macomb County Prosecutor's Office. The resolution includes restitution for the victims. Judge Matthew P. Sabaugh accepted a sentencing valuation capping Patterson's minimum sentence at 20 years. Sentencing is scheduled for 9 a.m. on September 16th. Mark Hart, the attorney listed as representing Patterson, hung up when reached by phone for comment on Monday. The robberies. In the first case, Patterson allegedly robbed three workers at a Wendy's restaurant on Gratiot Avenue in Clinton Township on December 4th, forcing the manager to surrender money from the safe, officials said. He was charged with two counts of armed robbery, two counts of felony firearm, one count of weapons possession by a prohibited person, and a habitual offender third offense notice. In the second case, Patterson entered Starlight Nails in East Point on December 5th and displayed a handgun while robbing each employee and customer of their money, taking a driver's license and a debit card in the process, officials said. He was charged with four counts of armed robbery, four counts of felony firearm, and a habitual offender third offense notice. In the third case, Patterson robbed Advanced America on Harbor Avenue in St. Clair Shores on December 12th, taking money from cash drawers and a cash box, officials said. He was charged with two counts of armed robbery, one count of felonious assault, three counts of felony firearm, and a habitual offender third offense notice. Armed robbery is a serious violent crime that threatens public safety and undermines the sense of security every member of our community deserves. This plea is an important step toward holding the defendant accountable. My office will continue to uphold the rule of law, seek justice for victims, and work to protect the people of Macomb County, Macomb County Prosecutor Peter Lucido said in a statement. Waterford Township residents balk at asking voters for public safety millages. Oops, my bad. That is a video story, so we're going to skip over that one. Three people shot, two others injured at wedding reception in Roseville. Three people were shot Saturday night and two others injured in Roseville after a fight broke out at a wedding reception, according to reports. Police responded around 11 p.m. at Athena Hall, 25650 Gratiot Avenue, after a fight erupted at a wedding reception in the banquet hall and shots were fired, according to media reports. The scene quickly descended into chaos as guests fled the area, Roseville Police Chief Mitchell Berlin told CBS Detroit. Five people were injured, three were shot, and one man was hit by a fleeing vehicle. Another person sustained a deep cut, CBS Detroit said. Police stopped a vehicle trying to leave and found a woman inside who had been shot in the chest, according to WDIV-TV, Channel 4. The other two shooting victims had non-life-threatening injuries and were taken to a hospital. All were expected to recover. Roseville police did not provide details of the incident to the Detroit News on Sunday night. Anyone with information is asked to call the Roseville Police Department at 586-447-4483. Search underway for person who disappeared in Lake St. Clair. A person is missing after going into Lake St. Clair in Harrison Township on the evening of Saturday, August 8th, and hasn't been seen since, authorities say. The Macomb County Sheriff's Office Marine Division was sent to the lake 2 or 3 miles below the mouth of the South Channel of the St. Clair River after receiving a report of a person going into the water and not resurfacing. Both the U.S. Coast Guard and the St. Clair County Sheriff's Office Marine Division helped in the effort to find them. Other details, such as how the missing person wound up in the water or information about the swimmer, weren't yet available, according to Jennifer Putney of the Sheriff's Office. Despite a search throughout the night, the missing person has not yet been located. The search is ongoing. Powerball jackpot rises to $905 million. Michigan purchaser wins $1 million. Someone in Michigan was one of four players in the country to win $1 million in Saturday's Powerball drawing by matching five balls. The winning numbers in Saturday's drawing for the $856 million Powerball jackpot were 63, 9,

0: 54, 5, 35, and the Powerball was 7. The other $1 million tickets were sold in Arizona, Florida, and New York. Someone in Texas won $2 million Saturday by matching 5 balls and getting the power play. But no one won the jackpot, making Monday's prize worth $905 million, the 8th largest of all time. The next drawing is at 10:59 p.m. Monday. A winner of the jackpot, which has an estimated cash value of $391.9 million, can take the lump sum cash payment or receive an immediate payment followed by annual checks, each 5% larger than the one the previous year. Nurse accused of stealing centerline patient's drugs, charged. A Detroit-licensed nurse practitioner accused of stealing drugs from her nursing home patient has been charged, officials said. Manaya Miller was arraigned Friday in the 37th District Court in Centerline, the Michigan Attorney General's office said. The 26-year-old is charged with a count of larceny in a building, a count of falsifying medical records, and a count of illegal possession of a controlled substance, according to authorities. A judge set Miller's bond at $5,000 and scheduled her next court hearing for August 19th. And that will end the reading of the Michigan News and Detroit Area News from WKAR Radio Reading Service. Here is Katie with international and national news and sports.
1: Thanks, Megan. At least 13 people were killed, including a child, and 39 injured in a Ukrainian drone attack on industrial and civilian targets in the city of Nizhnekamsk. Authorities said on Monday, one of the heaviest civilian totals in Russia in months. Ukraine's military said it had hit Tatneft's Tanico oil refinery in the Tatarstan region, about 497 miles east of Moscow, adding that a fire was recorded at the facility. Russian investigators said they had opened a criminal case into what they qualified as a terrorist attack, saying in a statement that Ukraine had struck residential areas and that a child was among those civilians killed. The head of Russia's Tatarstan region, Rustem Minakhanov, has declared a period of mourning. Ramir Belyayev, the mayor of Nizhnekamsk, said in a statement on Telegram. In verified videos by Reuters on social media, smoke can be seen rising over the oil refinery. The Tanico refinery, which was also hit by Ukraine in early June, processed 17 million tons of crude oil in 2024, producing 2.7 million tons of gasoline and 8.5 million tons of diesel fuel. Russia has stepped up its attacks on Russian oil refineries in recent months in a campaign that has caused fuel shortages in many parts of Russia, although authorities say that most of those initial problems have since been resolved. Ukraine says it wants to bring the price of Russia's war home to ordinary Russians. Moscow has imported fuel from overseas to help bolster supplies. On Sunday, both sides accused each other of lethal attacks. 3 people were killed and 37 wounded in a Russian attack on the eastern Ukrainian city of Kharkiv, where a multi-story apartment block was hit, while authorities in Russia's Belgorod said 5 were killed and 25 wounded by a Ukrainian drone attack. Ukraine and Russia have repeatedly said they do not target civilians. Police in eastern India used tear gas, batons, and water cannon to disperse thousands of youth protesters as they marched on the state legislature in Jharkhand state on Monday over alleged wrongdoing in civil service examinations, TV footage showed. Students and unemployed youth in Jharkhand, one of India's poorer states, launched the protest late last month over the alleged wrongdoing, including recruitment test paper leaks. The protest follows weeks-long youth-led demonstrations in the capital, Delhi, also linked to exam paper leaks, which led to the resignation of the country's education minister, Dharmendra Pradhan, last month. Police and paramilitary forces used tear gas, pellet guns, and batons in Delhi to scatter some 50,000 youth protesters, some of whom clashed with police. The demonstrations were seen as a reflection of their anger over corruption in education, a lack of opportunities, and unemployment. The demands of protesters in Jharkhand include an overhaul of the state's examination system, cancellation of some tests, and an investigation by the federal police. The protest began on July 25 and intensified after thousands gathered at a stadium in the state capital, Ranchi. On Monday, they marched on the state legislature, climbing over police barricades, holding placards, waving the national flag, and shouting slogans amid high security. Some pushed against barricades and scuffled with police, who responded by firing tear gas rounds, using water cannon, and beating them with batons, TV footage showed. Police said they had to use mild force after some protesters became violent. "We showed minimal aggression for a really short time because they are just students," Ranchi City Police Chief Paris Rana told ANI News Agency. "I appeal to everyone to be peaceful and not violent. Your demands are reaching the government. Do not show aggression." The state government, ruled by a regional party opposed to Prime Minister Narendra Modi, has held talks with the protesters. It said a majority of their demands had been accepted and that it was open to more talks. Israeli Prime Minister Benjamin Netanyahu rejected a U.S.-backed plan Sunday for Hamas to lay down its weapons in Gaza in exchange for Israeli withdrawal from the territory, a proposal President Donald Trump recently touted as a breakthrough toward ending the conflict there. Netanyahu, at the start of a government meeting, said that Israel does not accept the 15-point document. Hamas, in a statement, reaffirmed its own commitment to the plan it agreed on with the Board of Peace, which was created by Trump, and called on parties to help ensure its implementation. The White House, when asked for comment on Netanyahu's remarks, referred the Washington Post to the Board of Peace, which did not immediately respond. Netanyahu's dismissal of the Gaza plan is the latest apparent setback for Trump's efforts to end Middle East conflicts, while Trump has also expressed optimism about recent negotiations between Iran and Gulf countries to stop the war he launched on February 28. Iranian officials on Saturday said any deal would not reopen the vital Hormuz Strait unless the United States met a list of demands. These included withdrawing U.S. forces from the region, repaying war damages, and lifting sanctions, steep terms that cast further doubt on prospects of ending hostilities that have driven up global oil prices and dragged down the president's approval ratings. As Trump has sought to bring the Iran war he launched alongside Israel to a conclusion, further fissures have emerged in what had been a rock-solid relationship with Netanyahu. The Israeli Prime Minister hinted at those tensions in his remarks on Sunday about the Gaza plan. "Unlike all those who lecture us, we do what needs to be done for Israel's security, and we can and know how to stand our ground, even against our best friends when necessary," Netanyahu said. Unveiled on July 30, the Gaza plan from the Board of Peace gave Hamas and Israel 2 weeks to agree on a timetable and process for implementing disarmament of Hamas and the withdrawal of Israeli forces from Gaza. However, the militant group and Israel disagree as to which should come first. Hamas says Israel must end its military campaign in Gaza as a first step, and Israel has called for complete disarmament of Hamas and removal of weapons from Gaza as a prerequisite for withdrawing. Trump, in announcing the plan late last month, said on Truth Social that the Board of Peace, a group that was set up in the aftermath of the 2025 deal to release the remaining hostages that Hamas seized during the October 7, 2023 attack on Israel, reached a historic agreement for the complete disarmament of Hamas and all other armed groups in Gaza. He called it a monumental step toward lasting peace and security. Trump described the agreement as Hamas disarming in stages, with the Israeli military pulling out of the territory over time and being replaced by an international stabilization force that would work in partnership with a revamped Palestinian police force. Netanyahu on Sunday said Israeli withdrawal will be carried out only after genuine disarmament, not fictitious disarmament. His demands included that the Palestinian militant group give up all weapons, heavy weaponry, lighter weaponry, all weaponry, he said. Israeli Finance Minister Bezalel Smotrich said in a video on X, "There is no Hamas in Gaza. That is the goal of the war, and we are committed to it." He added that the IDF cannot withdraw a single millimeter from the Gaza Strip prior to the disarmament of Hamas. Netanyahu on Sunday also said, as long as I am prime minister, a Palestinian state will not be established. The Gaza framework says that it aims to create appropriate conditions for a credible pathway toward achieving Palestinian self-determination and statehood. Iran said it was nearing a final pact with Oman, defining new shipping lanes between them through the Strait of Hormuz, but repeated that the U.S. must meet other conditions, including compensation and an end to sanctions and military threats, before the strategic waterway is reopened. The strait, through which about a fifth of global oil and liquefied natural gas flowed prior to the conflict, has been effectively blocked since the U.S.-Israeli attacks on Iran on February 28, pushing up oil prices and inflation. Iranian Foreign Minister spokesman Esmail Baghaei said on Monday that talks with Oman on arrangements for navigation through the strait were progressing smoothly and constructively, with an agreement reached on a shipping route map, while some technical issues on a joint statement remained unresolved. He said during a weekly press conference in Tehran that the discussions also covered mechanisms for safe navigation, environmental protection, maritime services, and combating crime, adding that such services would normally entail receiving payment in return. On Sunday, Iran's Foreign Minister Abbas Araghchi said an agreement with Oman was in its final stages, but stressed that Tehran would not reopen the channel unless the U.S. met certain demands made by Tehran. Iran and the U.S. are not engaged in direct talks, and Tehran will not start them as long as Washington breaches an interim deal signed in June, Araghchi said, adding that messages were being exchanged through intermediaries. U.S. President Donald Trump said in an interview with Axios that the U.S. was low-keying it with Iran. We are only semi-negotiating with them. We're just watching Iran with its huge inflation and the fact they have no money. Araghchi said reopening the strait would depend in part on the U.S. paying compensation for damage it caused in widespread attacks on Iran. The outgoing secretary of Iran's top national security body, Mohammad Bakir Zulkader, also listed ending further U.S. threats against Iran, halting aggression toward Iran and its Lebanese, Palestinian, Yemeni, and Iraqi allies, removing a U.S. naval blockade in the Gulf, lifting sanctions on Iran, and releasing frozen Iranian assets. Iran on Sunday announced that former Revolutionary Guards commander Mohsen Rezaei, seen as a more outspoken figure than Zulkader, would take over as second in command of the body that coordinates the country's security and foreign policy. No reason was given for the change, and it was not immediately clear if it would herald any change in policy. In late 2022, Microsoft detected the hack of a water system in Guam that U.S. intelligence agencies in the following month determined was orchestrated by China. The idea wasn't new. The spy agencies had long watched as Iran targeted Israeli water systems. That another nation-state was doing it to us, that was unsettling, recalled one former U.S. official who, like others interviewed for this story, spoke on condition of anonymity because of the matter's sensitivity. Senior U.S. officials were concerned that such intrusions could affect military bases in Guam, but also civilian water supplies, many of which were poorly protected against hacks. The Biden administration, alarmed by the spring 2021 ransomware attack on Colonial Pipeline, had already moved to regulate pipelines and then railroads. Now they wanted to move on water. In March 2023, the Environmental Protection Agency issued a memo to require that states work with local officials to spot weaknesses in water systems that hackers could exploit and then develop plans to remediate them. Municipalities could apply for federal grants to help defray costs. But attorneys general in three Republican-led states, Arkansas, Iowa, and Missouri, sued, arguing that the memo exceeded the EPA's authority, failed to provide for public comment, and was a financial burden on small towns. The Federal Appeals Court for that region, seen as being among the most conservative, halted the rule change. The EPA withdrew it. Late last month, the water utility in the western part of Arkansas, one of the states that sued, was hit with a cyber attack, part of a spate of intrusions into municipal water systems that U.S. spy agencies believe is the work of Iranian regime hackers. The campaign comes as U.S. launched war with Iran moves into its sixth month, with Tehran showing no sign of backing down. Had the EPA rule been in place, some experts say, the Arkansas utility or others like it might have been spared. Shooting it down sets us back, said Gus Serino, president of INC Secure Incorporated, a cybersecurity consultant on control systems and a former engineer at the Massachusetts Water Resources Authority. The level of effort and expense to fix these systems is not that much. It wouldn't remove all the risk, but would certainly remove most of the low-hanging fruit. The number of states affected has expanded to at least a dozen, say officials familiar with the matter, with at least 30 systems affected in Minnesota alone. Iran's targeting of water systems, a trend that federal authorities first warned of months ago, and a history of failed efforts to boost water utility cybersecurity has lit a fire under some members of Congress. Senator Adam Schiff, a California Democrat who is the top Democrat on the water panel of the Environmental and Public Works Committee, unveiled a bill Monday explicitly authorizing the EPA to regulate water sector cybersecurity. The measure would enshrine in law what the agency tried to do by executive action 3 years ago, require water utilities to conduct cybersecurity assessments and require corrective actions when significant vulnerabilities are identified. And in other water news, federal agencies are working with officials in Puerto Rico as the island contends with a water crisis that has left tens of thousands of residents without running water for days at a time, Puerto Rico Governor Jennifer Gonzalez-Colon said on August 9. The U.S. territory imposed a rationing program that shut off water service in the capital of San Juan and its surrounding neighborhoods for 48-hour intervals, according to Puerto Rico's Aqueduct and Sewer Authority. Officials say more than 180,000 households were being impacted by the program, which began on August 7. The rationing comes as Puerto Rico grapples with persistent drought conditions, unusually hot temperatures, and long-standing infrastructure problems. At a news conference, Gonzalez-Colon said the federal government is assisting authorities across the island manage the crisis. She added that a drought committee has been established, as well as an interagency support plan for municipalities across the territory. Officials on the island have deployed portable water tankers to communities, allowing residents to fill up containers and plastic jugs while their service is cut off. Hospitals and other essential services were being prioritized, officials said. Authorities in Puerto Rico have not provided a timeline of when they expect the rationing program to end. The challenging weather conditions are expected to continue for several weeks, meteorologists said. The Trump administration plans to revamp a federally funded career website that lists hundreds of college scholarships for women and students of color to align it with the president's mission to end diversity, equity, and inclusion programs, according to interviews and a public notice. The website, called Career One Stop, includes a tool that lets people narrow their search for scholarships to certain criteria, including race and sex. In addition, dozens of other scholarships listed on the site are reserved for people with disabilities or who identified as LGBTQ+. Scholarships on the site appear to be funded largely by an array of private groups, including foundations, associations, fraternities, unions, and other organizations. The listings present something of a contradiction for the administration, which has touted its intent to eliminate diversity efforts in higher education while continuing to advertise diversity scholarships on a website it funds and oversees. The Minnesota Department of Employment and Economic Development operates the site for the Labor Department, but the Trump administration told the Washington Post that it plans to end its affiliation with the state in the coming months, bring the website in-house, and overhaul the portal. The Labor Department declined to answer questions about the scholarship listings on the website, which also offers information on careers, job training, and employment opportunities. But the White House vowed to make changes to reflect the administration's anti-DEI agenda. President Trump was resoundingly elected with a clear mandate to end divisive racist policies and restore merit and efficiency, White House spokeswoman Taylor Rogers said in a statement. The Department of Labor is bringing this particular program in-house to fix its services as this administration continues to eliminate the DEI policies that ran rampant during the Biden administration. And we're going to move along to sports now. The Detroit Tigers just traded their generational pitcher and somehow turned their season around anyway. It just feels different now, even if the turnaround started long before their West Coast romp the last couple of weeks. And it should. If nothing else, their series win at Oracle Park on Sunday, August 9, sends the Tigers back to Michigan, having earned the right to play meaningful baseball games. Cleveland is first. The feel-good Chicago White Sox follow. Not that anyone around here should care about Chicago's worst-to-first narrative. It's Chicago. That city should never be seen as an underdog. You know what is a good story? The Tigers, a squad that lost its ace to the big bad bullies in Los Angeles and ripped off 7 wins in 9 games without him. Well, technically, Tariq Skubal was still on the roster when the trip began in West Sacramento, California, all the way back in July. But he didn't pitch in the series opener against the Athletics, and by the next night, he was packing his bags and hugging it out with this group of increasingly stubborn ballplayers. Stubborn because they still believe, and never stopped believing, they'll tell you. Now they have proof as to why. Like having the second best record in the American League since the beginning of June. Like having a pitching staff that just allowed 17 runs over 9 games, and a lineup that is sturdier and steadier by the week, led at the top by one of the best rookies in recent franchise history. And if the bullpen cleans up its late-inning struggles, as it did against the Giants Sunday in a 3-1 win, the playoffs aren't just possible, they're probable. Heck, the division would be possible, too. The Tigers just won an extra innings game because Kyle Finnegan, Drew Summers, Kenley Jansen, and Tyler Horton completed 4 high-pressure innings without allowing an earned run. I love the toughness that they're showing, coming in and getting some big outs, A.J. Hinch said. They don't have to be perfect, but I'm super, super proud of how they've sort of not listened to the waves of emotion and gone out and done their jobs. By waves of emotion, he means outside noise, which is to say criticism, which was deserved, of course. Though it's hard to blame a manager for protecting his players. He should. And he has, though maybe he won't have to as much if his bullpen keeps looking like this. Because of the bullpen and because of the lineup and the starting rotation and the general refusal to do anything but stay ready and complete, the Tigers are coming home to play their 2 biggest series of the season so far. Hinch can't wait. Every game feels like Game 7, he said Sunday. We've been going at it for a couple months now to try to get ourselves to this exact position. I imagine there are a lot of people around Detroit that are looking forward to this series, maybe even a little more than they were a month or two ago. Shoot, even 2 weeks ago, before the trade deadline, when the Tigers split a 4-game series at home with the Kansas City Royals, blowing a couple of leads and then losing 2 of 3 against Baltimore in maddeningly similar fashion. It looked a little different then, felt a little different too. But then Troy Melton kept hanging zeros on the scoreboard, and Jackson Jobe made his series debut, and Dylan Dingler and Kevin McGonigal became one of the best 1-2 punches in the American League. And bottom of the lineup guys are discovering or rediscovering some of their mojo, like Zach McKinstry, who realized he was chasing too far off the plate instead of making the pitcher come back to him. He's been on a tear since that adjustment, and the more he hits, the more he gets on base, and the more he causes trouble for the defense. He is their best base runner. On Sunday, he made the play of the game with his glove when he threw out a runner tagging at third from deep in right field. I've had a couple this year that have bounced in the grass and kind of got caught up, he said. I was just trying to get it all the way to home plate. When did he know he had a chance to get the runner? I saw Melton behind home plate, and he was already raising his hands, McKinstry said. He was smiling as he recalled this, and why not? As he said, I'm getting into a bit of a groove. He isn't the only one. If hitting is contagious, then so is winning, and so is making winning plays like McKinstry's throw, and making winning pitches like Summers did in the eighth inning with the bases loaded and one out. The lefty reliever took a deep breath when pitching coach Chris Fetter visited him at the mound. That was by design, Hinch said, so that Summers could gather himself for the moment. He did and threw an 84 slider that darted at the last minute, and all Rafael Devers could do was roll his bat over the top. Gleyber Torres scooped it up and tossed it to McGonigal, covering second, and he whipped it to first for a game-saving double play. Yeah, they miscommunicated in the seventh on the outfield, and a fly ball dropped in, and that runner eventually scored after two more errors. Ideally, that doesn't happen. But then this is baseball, and how are you going to respond to your mistakes? This is what the Tigers are doing more consistently and determinedly now. This is why they've been winning. They're making plays when they need them. They've pulled and pushed and scraped and clawed, and they can see the surface now. And if they can get there, they're two games below 500, the possibilities stretch out past the horizon. Not that the Tigers are thinking about where this season could lead if they kept playing as they have the last 2 months and keep playing as they have the last 2 weeks. If nothing else, their 10-day, 9-game trek from California to Seattle back to California brought a little clarity. They are legitimately in this playoff race, a game back of the final wild card spot with the AL Central still in place. They trail the White Sox by 3.5 games. Their 7-2 streak past the Athletics, the Mariners, and the Giants turns this week into must-see baseball. At this time last season, Andrew Marsh was simply looking to prove he was worthy of a spot in Michigan football's wide receiver rotation. A true freshman at the time, it took enrolling early, learning the offense in the spring, climbing the ranks in the summer, and earning it behind the scenes in the fall. Through 4 weeks, Marsh played just 52 snaps and had only one reception for a 30-yard touchdown in a 63-3 rout of Central Michigan. But after a bye in week 5, he got his first career start in week 6, where he played 55 snaps and caught 4 passes for 80 yards. The rest was history. Marsh had 44 catches for 611 yards over the final 8 weeks of the season, the most of any pass catcher in the Big Ten during that time, to go with 3 touchdowns. Now he's seen as the leader of the room and feels notably more comfortable in his second fall camp. I feel like the game has slowed down for me a little bit, he said on Friday, August 7 at Schembechler Hall. It's really about being able to go full speed, all the time, every rep, and being more intentional throughout practice. As many know by now, the last Michigan player to have more than 1,000 receiving yards in a single season was Jeremy Gallen in 2013 at 1,373 yards. Every year, the question rears its ugly head, and when Marsh was asked about it, he smiled because he knows all too well. From 1999 to 2007, Michigan had a 1,000-yard receiver in every season except one, 2006, when Mario Manningham had 703 yards in 9 games as he missed nearly a month in the middle of the season. For a program that's been in need of truly elite receiving weapon for more than a decade, Marsh is eager to be the one to end the skid. That's big for me this year, Marsh said of the 1,000-yard mark, something I definitely want to accomplish. At least for my personal goal, that's probably top of the list. And then go get a Biletnikoff, the top wide receiver in America. Marsh said he spent this offseason taking the next steps in his game. He's worked on getting off the line of scrimmage and the intricacies with his routes, and he's also spent time with Bryce Underwood in Los Angeles while the quarterback trains with Jordan Palmer. At 6 foot and 190 pounds, Marsh isn't a prototypical big frame receiver, nor is he an elite burner, but he makes up for it in other ways. Just ask someone who's had to cover him in practice. Yeah, that guy's special, Michigan corner Zeke Berry said. Every time I guard him, I mean, I want to guard him every day because I know how special he is. And like the way he moves his body is, you know, it makes it hard to guard. You know, I need that practice. The way he can move, he has great hands, but I feel like the way he moves the body, his route running is pretty good. I feel like that's what his strength is. Marsh isn't just making a name with those who guard him, but the entire team. He's become one of the leaders under the new regime, a proven weapon who will have a massive role from day one. And that'll end the reading of the Detroit News and Free Press from WKAR Radio Reading Service. Your readers this hour were Megan McElwee and Katie Donnelly.
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3: Weather for this afternoon, mostly cloudy throughout the day, a high of 83. For tonight, partly cloudy with a high of 66. For tomorrow, mostly cloudy throughout the day, a high of 78. 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
4: Welcome to the Michigan History Hour on WKAR's Radio Reading Service from Michigan State University in East Lansing. My name is Kirk Venier, and I'll be reading articles from Michigan History Magazine. Michigan History Magazine is published bimonthly by the Historical Society of Michigan. Today, I'll be reading articles from the July-August 1999 issue, and this is the issue that is celebrating the Michigan century. Before we go too far into this issue, however, I would like to first say that this is the 500th episode of the Michigan History Hour. I have been very proud to provide this information to you. The first episode was recorded on January 26, 2015, and the first readings were from the September-October 2014 issue of Michigan History Magazine. Hopefully, we'll be able to continue on for quite a few more episodes. So, going into the Michigan century, we're now to the 1940s. And the timeline is May 1940, nylon stockings are introduced. September 1940, the Michigan Supreme Court rules in favor of equal pay for both men and women. December 1941, the Japanese bomb Pearl Harbor and the United States enters World War II. October 1942, the first B-24 bomber rolls off Willow Run's assembly line. June 1943, race riots in Detroit leave 34 people dead. May 1945, World War II ends in Europe. June 1945, the United Nations meets for the first time in San Francisco. August 1945, atomic bombs are dropped over Hiroshima and Nagasaki, and Japan surrenders. April 1946, the bikini is introduced in France. April 1947, Jackie Robinson becomes the first African-American Major League Baseball player. March 1947, WWJ-TV becomes Michigan's first commercial television station. And February 1948, the Michigan State Police begin using radar to help curb speeding. In the prelude into our primary article from this decade leads us into sports in the 20th century. The 1904 Summer Olympic Games are called the Michigan Olympics after six University of Michigan athletes bring home a total of 10 medals, six gold. During this century, more than 150 Wolverine athletes or alumni will compete in every Olympics except for 1980. They will win 83 medals. On December 15, 1935, the Detroit Lions, formerly the Portsmouth, Ohio Spartans, defeat the New York Giants, winning the National Football League championship and only their second year in the league. During the 1950s, the Lions are NFL champs three times. On June 22, 1937, Detroit's Joe Louis, also known as the Brown Bomber, becomes the world's heavyweight boxing champion. The same year, he knocks out Nazi Germany's Max Schmeling, becoming a worldwide symbol of the power of democracy over fascism. Lewis holds the heavyweight crown until 1949. The All-American Girls Professional Baseball League, the AAGPBL, starts play in 1942 to fill the void left by male players who are fighting in World War II. Four Michigan cities, Grand Rapids, Muskegon, Kalamazoo, and Battle Creek, have AAGPBL teams. In 1957, professional basketball comes to Michigan when the Fort Wayne, Indiana Pistons move to Detroit. In 1988-89 and 89-90, Isaiah Thomas, who will be remembered for making the big plays in the clutch, leads the team nicknamed the Bad Boys to back-to-back National Basketball Association championships. Down 3-1, the Detroit Tigers rally in a must-win situation to capture 3 straight victories from the St. Louis Cardinals and win the 1968 World Series. In the drama, the unheralded Mickey Lolich steps into the spotlight and gives 3 clutch performances on the mound. And on March 26, 1979, Lansing's Irvin Magic Johnson leads Michigan State University to its first NCAA basketball championship against Larry Bird's undefeated Indiana State team. Now, the primary article is titled At Any Time by John U. Bacon. In 1945, University of Michigan football coach Fritz Kreisler found himself in need of a minor miracle. He had to lead his team into battle against a wartime enhanced Army squad, a team that won the national championship the previous year, hadn't lost in 11 games, and was still ranked number one. The cadets were led by future Heisman Trophy winners Felix Doc Blanchard and Glenn Davis, while Kreisler could counter with little more than a bunch of wide-eyed freshmen. Plus, the Wolverines would have to play the game before the national media in Yankee Stadium in the Bronx. Kreisler did, however, have a couple of things going for him: a sharp intellect and a flair for innovation. He would need them both. Fritz Kreisler was too scrawny to play high school football back in tiny Earlville, Illinois, 70 miles west of Chicago. But he was smart enough to graduate with a 94 average, which earned him an academic scholarship to the University of Chicago in 1917. The serious-minded young man had no intention of playing sports, but couldn't resist visiting a practice run by Chicago's legendary coach Amos Alonzo Stagg. Once the old man of the Midway lured the growing bookworm into sports, Kreisler went on to win 9 varsity letters in football, basketball, and baseball, and narrowly missed out on 5 Beta Kappa honors. After graduating, Kreisler turned down a contract with the Chicago White Sox to pursue his lifelong dream of becoming a doctor. To do so, however, he had to work as Stagg's assistant for a few years to save enough money to pay for it. Once back under the old man's spell, Kreisler decided to scrap his medical aspirations and follow in his mentor's footsteps. Kreisler served as a Chicago assistant from 1922 to 1929 and kept in close contact with Stagg throughout his stops at Minnesota, Princeton, and Michigan. Years later, Stagg was still talking up his star pupil. Balance, judgment, dependability, and loyalty are his predominant characteristics, he said. In my talks to young people, I have often used him as an illustration of these qualities, well supported by eloquent mental gifts. Kreisler used all his attributes to turn around a moribund Minnesota program in just 2 seasons. The Gophers finished 3-4-1 in 1930 and 7-3 in 1931, a renaissance that attracted national attention. When Princeton made a pitch for Kreisler, Minnesota students, alums, and administrators made a desperate attempt to keep Kreisler, but he couldn't resist. The Big Three, Harvard, Yale, and Princeton, had never hired a non-alum to coach football until Princeton hired Kreisler. To be perfectly honest, I fell for the glamour of the Big Three, he admitted years later. I was flattered as hell that Princeton came after me, a corn-fed yokel, to be its first non-alumnus head coach. What really clinched the decision for me, though, was the obvious fact that all business, publicity, and prestige faced east in the early 1930s. Chrysler took advantage of the spotlight by going 35-9-5 during his six seasons at Princeton, including undefeated seasons in 1933 and 1935. He even won over the stodgy alums, including F. Scott Fitzgerald, a Princeton dropout who fancied himself a football expert. Fitzgerald often called Chrysler in the wee hours, usually drunk, even on the night before the big game against Yale. The renowned author once advised Chrysler that the Tigers could defeat the Yalies simply by stealing their bulldog, in the belief that it would leave the Yale players too distraught to play. Chrysler thanked Fitzgerald for the suggestions, hung up the phone, and went back to sleep. Chrysler's belief that all media attention radiated from the Northeast proved correct. After Chrysler's sixth season in Princeton, his reputation as a gridiron genius reached across the country. When the Michigan Brain Trust was shopping for a coach in 1938, they decided on Chrysler, and they wouldn't take no for an answer. According to Angelique Shengelis' account in Legacy of Champions, they invited Chrysler to write down what it would take to get him to Ann Arbor. Because Chrysler wasn't looking to leave Princeton, he asked for complete autonomy over the team, the position of athletic director after the then-athlete director Fielding Yost stepped down, and $15,000 a year, more money than any coach had ever made. I thought my terms were so far out of line, Chrysler confessed, that they would be unacceptable. Michigan heartily agreed to all of Chrysler's conditions. In his resignation letter to Princeton officials, Chrysler wrote, "Michigan presents such a far-reaching opportunity that it was difficult for me to do anything but accept." Chrysler took the Michigan job on February 9, 1938. In his first years at Michigan, Chrysler invented tearaway jerseys, a clever set of goalposts that reduced collisions so effectively they were used by the National Collegiate Athletic Association, NCAA, and the National Football League through the 1960s, and the Wolverines' distinctive winged helmet. But he would need more than fancy jerseys and helmets to beat the vaunted Army squad in 1945. Chrysler started the 1945 season with six freshmen among his 11 starters, all of whom played both offense and defense. His young team won three of its first four games, but Chrysler knew his fresh-faced boys were no match for Michigan's next opponent, the loaded Army squad. When the other fellow has $1,000 and you have a dime, it's time to gamble, Chrysler said later. Our below-par wartime squad couldn't possibly have stood up against that powerhouse for 60 minutes. Therefore, we gambled. The trick was finding a strategy worth gambling on. Chrysler combed the rules looking for a loophole, and he found one in the substitution section. Before World War II, players could only enter or leave a game once each quarter. In 1941, in anticipation of the player shortages the oncoming war would create, the NCAA started allowing players to come and go at any time. Those three little words changed the game, Chrysler later said. It suddenly occurred to me that if we could use any boy whenever we wanted, why not look for the best ball carriers, passers, and receivers, and put the best blockers up front ahead of them, then take them out when the ball changed hands, and throw in the best tacklers and pass defenders. Taking full advantage of those three little words, Chrysler divided his team into offensive and defensive units 2 weeks before the showdown, creating the sport's first specialists. The players, however, didn't give the change much thought at the time. Nobody ever questioned Coach Chrysler, recalls Pete Elliott, referring to the man the players called the Lord. Elliott, a tailback and defensive halfback on the 1945 team, eventually quarterbacked the Wolverines to the national championship in 1947, before becoming the head coach at Nebraska, Cal Berkeley, and Illinois. Whatever he said, we knew was a good move. We had great confidence that what he said was right. If he said, you're going to play there, you played there. Nobody thought about questioning it. He was just a very commanding person, and one we all respected tremendously. By game time on October 12, 1945, Chrysler had prepared 10 players to play only one way and 6 players to play both sides of the ball. We knew it was different. It was new, Elliott remembers, but Coach Chrysler didn't announce anything. He didn't tell us we're doing something special. He just did it. I don't think he thought it was going to be historical, and neither did we. 70,000 fans packed Yankee Stadium, the site of almost every major sporting event in the first half of the century, including the Joe Louis Max Schmeling fights, the Army Notre Dame clashes, and numerous World Series duels. Into this shrine, the Michigan freshmen walked to take on the nation's juggernaut. We didn't know what to expect, Elliott recalls. We were a young team in Yankee Stadium, playing Blanchard and Davis and the great Army team, but we had great faith in what the coaches said. Chrysler substituted freely, and through most of the game, it seemed that his big gamble might work. Michigan held Army scoreless in the first quarter and trailed only 14-7 in the third before future Heisman winner Doc Blanchard and the Cadets settled matters 28-7. Afterward, it was not Army's victory, which was expected, but Michigan's effort that had people talking. The lead of the Wire story declared, "Michigan sent its football boys on a man's errand Saturday afternoon in Yankee Stadium. But before Army's national champions proved their experience and skill with a 28-7 victory, 70,000 fans thrilled to the Wolverines' battle against the Cadets' power and speed. Army had to go all out, all the way. Without Blanchard and Davis, Michigan might well have contained the Cadet attack and turned the football trick of the year. It was no parade for Army, and the score belies the ferocity of the competition." What went largely unnoticed, however, was how the outmanned Wolverines managed to keep the Cadets from running wild. There is no mention anywhere in the various game stories of Chrysler's platoon system. After the Wolverines closed the gap the next year, losing 20-13 to the second-ranked Cadets, word of Chrysler's strategy finally began to spread. During Michigan's undefeated 1947 season, which culminated in a national title, Time magazine featured Michigan's Bob Chappas on the cover. "Halfback Chappas," the headline said, identifying him by a single offensive position. The magazine extolled not Michigan's star, but its unique strategy. For Michigan's specialists, poise, fury, finesse, utter abandon. After the issue hit the stands, dozens of coaches wrote and called Chrysler asking for details of his platoon system. The following fall, many of them had adopted Chrysler's strategy, the most revolutionary innovation since Michigan head coach Fielding Yost instructed quarterback Stan Field Wells to throw spiral passes in 1910. The game would never be the same. Chrysler's free substitution had clearly captured the nation's imagination, but it had its critics, including Chrysler himself. One publication called it push-button football because it took the thinking out of the game. Other critics say it's because of free substitution that the image of the dumb jock in the form of the big-footed, slow-witted offensive lineman whose only job is to knock over the man in front of him came into full bloom. Before free substitution, football players were not especially big or muscular. Only two of the 39 players on Michigan's 1947 national championship team topped 210 pounds. And they had to understand the entire game from both sides of the ball, not just master a single isolated task. It's also because of free substitution that coaches have to travel thousands of miles every year to get the top specialists at each position. Instead of simply rounding up the best athletes available, coach now has to get a particular offensive lineman from Texas, a certain running back from Pennsylvania, and a special wide receiver from Florida. Of the 104 players on the Wolverines' 1998 roster, only 41 are from Michigan. The other 73 come from 23 states, including 4 from Florida, 5 from California, and 7 from Texas. This says nothing about the dozens of players Michigan actively recruited nationwide who went elsewhere. Recognizing some of the unintended consequences of his strategy, Chrysler feared he had opened Pandora's box. In 1953, while chairing the NCAA Rules Committee, Chrysler spearheaded the move to outlaw unlimited substitution. As a result, the NCAA struck several compromises over the years before giving in to the inevitable, free unlimited substitution in the early 1960s. The Michigan Football Media Guide lists the starters at each position for each season, but it does not list completely separate offensive and defensive teams until 1964. It took almost two decades, but the platoon system finally took over once and for all. Chrysler created it, but he couldn't kill it. In hindsight, it's probably a good thing he didn't. According to former Michigan football coach Bo Schembechler, one of the biggest misconceptions is that if we went back to single platoon, the game would be better. It's just not so. The players would be more tired, they wouldn't be as talented, and the plays would be simpler. And platooning gives more kids an opportunity to play. If you have a certain skill in one area, but not in another, you can still find a place on the team. Coaches can do more because you only have to teach a guy one position. Without platooning, you could never get it all taught. Platooning made the game what it is today: faster, better skilled, better coached, more sophisticated, and more interesting. Pete Elliott agrees. Because of platooning, football's a much more wide-open game, he notes. Think about how much fresher the players are. You try to get players to play 60 minutes now. By the fourth quarter, everyone would be just dragging. The game would slow down tremendously, and the fans wouldn't stand for that. There's no pro or con debate anymore. You'll never, ever go back. The adoption of the platoon system also finished what Fielding, Yost, and Chrysler started. The power shift in college football from east to west, and from public to private schools. When teams had to recruit more players from increasingly far-flung locales and teach them more intricate plays, the Ivy League powers couldn't keep up and were forced to abdicate their throne to the land-grant schools found in conferences like the Big Ten, which had the money, the coaches, and the will to do all the above. When Chrysler stepped down as coach after the 1947 season, his alma mater, Chicago, had already given up football and would be replaced in the Big Ten by Michigan State University 2 years later. Never again would a Big Ten head coach fall for the glamour of the Ivy League. Freelance writer John Bacon lives in Ann Arbor. A special thanks to Keith Molan and Bruce Motti for the Wolverine helmet that appears on page 47. And there's two side articles. The first one is A Letter Worth Framing. Michigan's 1947 squad, the national championship team that popularized the platoon system across the country, has reunited several times, most memorably on its 25th anniversary in 1972. Chrysler, then 73, checked out of the hospital to join his old players that night. He did not give any speeches that weekend, but no one expected him to. A former colleague once described Chrysler as a cold, calculating fish with a good reason for everything he does. It's a wonder he ever makes any mistakes at all. Former Michigan athletic director Don Canham recalls, "Chrysler was not an easy person to get close to. He told me he had three friends and thousands of acquaintances. He used that phrase many times to emphasize his isolation." But after his former players returned to their homes, Chrysler wrote a handwritten and uncharacteristically personal letter to every player on the team. Each letter included these words: "There are times when the heart is too full for utterance, and being with you on the 25th anniversary was one of those times. No doubt the echoes of yesteryear's cheers will become dim, but emotional experiences of elation, heartache, and disappointments can never be shared by others. These friendships, through sunshine and shadow, will stand forever as a brilliant beacon high in the halls of our memories." Almost all the players from Chrysler's last team have framed their letters and displayed them in their homes as a testament to a season and a man that changed the game and their lives forever. And this is also written by John U. Bacon. And then the next side article, which includes that picture of the Wolverine helmet, is titled "One of the Scariest Sights in College Football." He won a national championship, he changed the game forever with the platoon system, and he shaped college football by serving on the NCAA Rules Committee over two decades. Yet Fritz Chrysler might be best remembered for designing Michigan's distinctive winged helmet, the most recognizable headgear in college football. But here's a dirty little secret. Chrysler first designed the winged helmet at Princeton, not Michigan, and brought it with him. Back then, helmets looked like the leather biking helmets favored by Tour de Force riders today. They typically consisted of a leather bowl with an extra pad to protect the forehead, from which three strips of padding ran to the back, all of it painted black. To help his Princeton quarterback identify his receivers downfield and give his team a little style in the process, Chrysler simply painted the extra padding Princeton orange and viola. The winged helmet was born. When Chrysler came to Ann Arbor in 1938, he brought the winged helmet with him. The Princeton Tigers dropped the design in 1937, a year before Chrysler left,

to wear the famous winged helmet was their primary motive to come to Ann Arbor. Michigan's all-time rushing leader, Jamie Morris, once observed, "I had three older brothers play for Syracuse, including Joe, who later started for the New York Giants. But I just loved Michigan's helmets. That's the reason why I came here, that and the little guy," Coach Bo Schembechler storming up and down the sidelines. Michigan's opponents aren't quite as fond of it. Before the game, the Wolverines gather together under the tunnel before games. From the stands, they look like a bunch of bees ready to swarm anything in its path, an effect that's amplified when they charge through the MGO Blue banner and jump on top of each other at the other end of the field. Any opposing player can tell you that's one of the scariest sights in college football. Some visiting coaches won't even let their players watch. The effect can be so intimidating that several Michigan opponents, including Notre Dame and Indiana, have taken to taping the design over their helmets during practice to lessen the shock of seeing the maize and blue helmets across the line. Anyone who's seen the Michigan's helmets can tell you, however, that's not the same as the real thing. And again, this was written by John U. Bacon. We'll now move on to the decade of the 1950s. As the nation enjoys a booming post-war economy, GM design ace Harley Earl convinces millions that they need flashy chrome and tail fins on their new cars. In 1955, American automakers sell 9 million vehicles, two-thirds of the world's output that year. Advancements in medicine include the 1955 announcement at the University of Michigan that the Salk polio vaccine effectively prevents the dreaded disease. The state's best-known politician during the decade is G. Menon Soapy Williams, shown above with polio victim Margaret Rose Oxley in 1954. Elected governor a record six times, Williams earns high marks for accomplishments in higher education, civil rights, and pushing to completion the Mackinac Bridge. During the 1950s, the world's two superpowers, the United States and the Soviet Union, are locked in a Cold War. The contest usually concerns nuclear weapons, but in 1959, two warriors of the Cold War, one American, the other Russian, duke it out in a kitchen exhibition. And the timeline reads as follows. February 1951, the U.S. Constitution is amended, limiting the president to two full terms in office. October 1951, I Love Lucy first debuts on TV. November 1952, Cora Brown becomes the first African-American woman elected to the Michigan Senate. July 1953, an armistice ends the Korean War. March 1954, the Northland Mall in Southfield, America's first shopping mall, opens. May 1954, the U.S. Supreme Court declares racial segregation in public schools unconstitutional. July 1955, Disneyland Park opens in Anaheim, California. December 1955, Detroit native Rosa Parks refuses to move to the back of a bus in Montgomery, Alabama. November 1957, the Mackinac Bridge opens. March 1958, the Barbie doll appears on the market. November 1958, the freighter Carl D. Bradley sinks in Lake Michigan. 33 crew perish, only two survive. In September 1959, Governor G. Menon Soapy Williams leads the first annual Mackinac Bridge Walk. And our lead-in article is titled Industry in the 20th Century. In 1912, Steelcase is established. Today, the Grand Rapids-based company is not only the world's largest supplier of office furniture, but operates some of the finest and cleanest trucks on the highway. Impatient with the time it takes to prepare baby food by forcing vegetables through a strainer, Dan Gerber, working in his father's successful cannery in Fremont, creates Gerber Products Company in 1927. During the first year, Gerber sells almost 600,000 jars of baby food. The baby's face that adorns billions of Gerber baby food jars is created by artist Dorothy Hope Smith from an unfinished charcoal sketch sent to Gerber in response to a contest. In 1928, Edward M. Naubusch and E.J. Shoemaker, Monroe cousins, who are in the business of building furniture, design an upholstery.

0: hipster chair that changes positions. Within a year, they receive more orders for their Lazy Boy chair than they can fill. Today, Lazy Boy is the world's leading producer of reclining chairs. In 1937, Dutch immigrant Hendrik Meyer opens a store in Greenville. Today, the Grand Rapids-based Meyer Corp has over 100 stores in Michigan and four other states. In 1959, Richard DeVos and J. Van Andel create a company called Amway in the basement of Van Andel's home in Ada. Their first product is a multi-purpose cleaner. Today, the Amway Corporation does over $5.7 billion in sales annually and has thousands of distributors around the world. And in 1959, Mike Ilitch and his wife, Marion, opened their first Little Caesars restaurant in Garden City. A year later, Thomas S. Monahan and his brother James purchased Dominick's Pizza store in Ypsilanti. Today, hundreds of Little Caesars and Domino's franchises dominate the pizza industry across the nation. And our primary article for this century is titled My Kitchen's Better Than Yours by Michelle Hill. What a silly thing for your people to exhibit in the Soviet Union, Nikita Khrushchev said to Richard Nixon as the Russian leader picked up a lemon squeezer. All you need for tea is a couple drops of lemon juice. The 1959 visit of the American vice president to the Soviet capital, designed as a show of cooperation and fellowship between two superpowers, instead pitted one of this country's leading anti-communists against the Soviet premier in a heated debate that Life magazine described as the liveliest and bluntest dialogue in post-war international politics. The two men didn't confront each other on the floor of the United Nations, but in a traveling kitchen display built by the Michigan-based Whirlpool Corporation. What brought Nixon to Moscow was the exchange of trade shows sponsored by the United States and the Soviet Union. While the two superpowers fought the Cold War with an accelerating nuclear arms race, they also employed subtler weapons, trade fairs, and cultural exchanges crafted to spread ideological messages. Trade shows were held all around the world, but in 1959, the Russians and Americans, for the first time, opened temporary exhibits in each other's country. On the surface, these shows promoted mutual understanding and friendship. They were, however, according to Time magazine, a deadly serious part of the Cold War. Soviet exhibits, according to U.S. officials, attempted to convey the impression that communism was a workers' paradise with an abundance of consumer goods. American critics added that Russian exhibits did not accurately portray life in the Soviet Union and that most featured goods were not readily available to that nation's population. Despite criticism of the sinister motives of the Soviet exhibitions, the U.S. government was not above exploiting trade shows and expositions to promote its own political and economic agendas. The U.S. Department of Commerce maintained that trade fairs offered an opportunity for business and government to portray the benefits of free enterprise and democracy. These exhibits served as an indicator of the American way of life and created a stage for dramatization of the story of the free enterprise system that produces them. One of the most popular trade fair exhibits was A Kitchen of the Future, created by the Whirlpool Corporation of Benton Harbor, Michigan. Introduced in 1956, the Miracle Kitchen, as it was dubbed, was rated outstanding by visitors to a 1958 trade show in Milan, Italy. The push-button kitchen drew larger crowds than any of the Russian displays, including the satellite Sputnik. According to Whirlpool, the Miracle Kitchen was an imaginative look at the home appliances which may be offered in the future. In addition to the Miracle Kitchen, Whirlpool created a working kitchen called the Model Kitchen. It was designed to show the comforts of life under a democracy, while the futuristic Miracle Kitchen demonstrated the peaceful applications of American technology. In 1959, Whirlpool's two kitchens traveled to Moscow as part of the American National Exhibition. The first official U.S. government display ever opened in the Soviet Union, The exhibit was described by Time magazine as a wonderful themeless serving of American science, technology, and culture. At the entrance of the exhibition stood a 78-foot-high gold-colored aluminum geodesic dome that resembled a giant armadillo. Inside, seven giant screens showed thousands of colorful glimpses of the United States and its people. Other exhibits included an IBM electronic brain that provided written answers in flawless Russian to 4,000 questions about the United States. Rows of shining 1959 automobiles and a Macy's furnished ranch house, which included Whirlpool's model kitchen. Nixon's arrival in Moscow began somewhat inconspicuously. There was no playing of anthems, no crowd of the kind the USSR can muster for a visiting Mongolian, Time reported. But in what the weekly news magazine called peacetime diplomacy's most amazing 24 hours, the vice president became the most talked about, best known, and most effective Westerner to invade the USSR in years. About noon of Nixon's second day in the Russian capital, he and Khrushchev arrived at the U.S. exhibition. They posed for pictures and set off on a tour of the exhibits. At the RCA color television exhibit, part of the ranch home display, the two leaders stopped. Suddenly, Khrushchev made assertions that the Soviet Union would soon pass the United States in the production of both rockets and consumer goods. "Before I knew what he was doing," Nixon recalled, "he had scrambled up onto the platform and was talking for the cameras and playing to the gallery." According to William Sapphire, an eyewitness to the exchange, Nixon was taken aback and continued to be Mr. Nice Guy. Khrushchev clobbered him. Nixon managed to get in one shot, arguing, "There must be a free exchange of ideas. After all, you don't know everything." To which Khrushchev landed a powerful blow. "If I don't know everything, you don't know anything about communism except fear of it." Sapphire, knowing the exchange was being recorded for broadcast in the USSR and America, feared Nixon's reputation for being a tough bargainer who could stand up to the Russians was in danger. According to Sapphire, Nixon came out of the TV exhibit sweating profusely, knowing he had lost and anxious to find a way to make a comeback. Nixon recounted, "Khrushchev's attack had shaken me right to my toes. I knew that he had scored heavily, and I felt it was imperative that I would find an opportunity to strike back so that the record could be set straight publicly." Whirlpool's model kitchen, which was next to the RCA exhibit, provided Nixon's stage. The exchange in the kitchen proved the most famous of the many debates between Nixon and Khrushchev. Though not televised, newspapers and magazines widely publicized this episode. Nixon remarked later, "We stopped in the model kitchen, and our exchange there turned into a debate that reverberated around the world." According to Khrushchev, the entire debate started with his criticism of the lemon squeezer. "Once I commented on this," Khrushchev remembered, "I had swallowed the hook and was caught in a lengthy conversation with Nixon, which newsmen for years to come would refer to as characterizing Soviet-American relations." The Soviet premier complained about the foolishness of many of the items displayed in Whirlpool's kitchens and the apparent attempt on the part of the Americans to dazzle Russians with frivolous goods. Nixon rebutted, "We do not claim to astonish the Russian people. We hope to show our diversity and our right to choose. We do not want to have all decisions made at the top by one government official." The debate quickly moved from a discussion of kitchen appliances to rockets. Khrushchev issued a challenge to Nixon, angrily shouting, "We are strong, we can beat you." Nixon calmly replied, "You are strong and we are strong. In some ways you are stronger than we are, in others we are stronger. But if war comes, we both lose." The two went back and forth for some time. Khrushchev recalled, "Nixon tried to bring me around to his way of thinking, arguing that in that very exuberant way of his. I responded in kind. I have my own way of being exuberant in a political debate." Eventually, the argument came to an inconclusive end with Khrushchev asking an American guide to thank the housewife for letting us use her kitchen for our argument. While the American press and one Soviet official felt Nixon had won the debate, or at least held his own, the vice president wasn't so sure. I felt like a fighter wearing 16-ounce gloves and bound by Marcus of Queensbury rules up against a bare-knuckle slugger who had gouged, kneed, and kicked. I was not sure whether I had held my own. U.S. Ambassador Llewellyn Tommy Thompson recalled that Nixon had been shaken under the pressure of the day's events and soothed his nerves that night with liquor. In his memoir, Khrushchev did not reflect on his performance during the debates, but admitted, "What we were really debating was not a question of kitchen appliances, but a question of two opposing systems, capitalism and socialism." As for the exposition, the Soviet leader was unimpressed. The Americans wanted to impress the Russians with a lot of fancy gadgets. They wanted the Russians to think, so this is the sort of equipment they have in capitalist countries. Why don't we have such things under socialism? But Khrushchev argued that many of the appliances in the model kitchen were not even available in the United States. Other items he considered rather ridiculous. At one point in the Miracle Kitchen, the Soviet premier asked, "Don't you have a machine that puts food in your mouth and pushes it down?" Nixon's trip to Moscow boosted his 1960 presidential campaign. According to journalist Tom Wicker, Nixon had stood up and fired back and was therefore confirmed in the public mind as an anti-communist, a strong leader, a stand-up guy. The photos from Moscow more than offset any American political damage Nixon might have suffered from the exchange in the RCA exhibit. Rather than seeing the vice president as the loser in the debate, he perceived as polite while Khrushchev tore up the ground rules of diplomatic courtesy. Following the Moscow trip, one poll found Nixon had surged ahead of his Republican opponent and led Nelson Rockefeller 72-21% in their bid for the party's presidential nomination. In a pre-trip poll, Nixon had trailed Rockefeller. Gallup poll figures before Nixon's trip showed likely Democratic opponent John F. Kennedy with 61-39% lead. Immediately afterward, Kennedy's lead slipped to only 4 points. By November 1959, Nixon led Kennedy by 5 points. New York Times correspondent James Reston declared Nixon had devised a new and perfect way to launch a campaign for the American presidency. Instead of throwing his hat into the ring, he is throwing Nikita S. Khrushchev. Michelle Hill, who lives in Bridgman, Michigan, is an assistant curator at the Berrien County Courthouse Museum. A special thanks to James V. Schembarger, Whirlpool's record and information analyst, for his assistance in presenting this article. And we have a side article. Or two. The first side article is titled "A World Leader." For early 20th century housewives, tedious, back-breaking labor marked laundry day. They heated water, scrubbed clothes with heavy brushes, rinsed and wrung them out before hanging them out to dry. In 1911, the Upton Machine Company of St. Joseph, Michigan, tried to make laundering easier when it introduced an electrical-powered machine to ease the tedious chore. The first washing machines were plagued with problems, but Upton stood behind its products and quickly gained a reputation for honesty and service. As the washers became more reliable, the company looked to develop a market for the product. The Sears Roebuck Company provided the solution in 1916 when the mail-order retailer included the machines in its famous catalog. In 1929, the Upton Company merged with the 1900 Washer Company of Binghamton, New York. The new company, called the 1900 Corporation, operated plants in Michigan and New York until Binghamton was closed in 1939. In 1950, the company renamed itself Whirlpool. A few years later, Whirlpool introduced the Miracle Kitchen. The futuristic kitchen was designed as a traveling ambassador to help consumers visualize what was possible in home appliances and to determine the degree of popular interest in these possibilities. As the kitchen traveled around the world, eventually viewed by some 13 million people, Whirlpool continued to grow. Today, the Whirlpool Corporation produces a full range of household appliances under 25 different brand names. Whirlpool is the world's leading manufacturer and marketer of major home appliances. Still headquartered in Benton Harbor, Michigan, the company manufactures in 13 countries and markets products under 11 major brands in approximately 140 countries. And we have, as a side article, a kitchen for Jane Jetson. Whirlpool's Miracle Kitchen was designed to free the housewife of all the dull monotony of routine kitchen keeping. The kitchen's highlights included a sink and a refrigerator that, with the wave of a hand, adjusted itself to any height, a transparent self-cleaning oven that baked a cake in 3 minutes, and an automatic self-propelled dishwasher that walks across the floor to the table, loads, scrapes, washes, dries, and stores dishes. One of the kitchen's most popular features was a remote control floor cleaner that scrubs, mops, vacuums, waxes, or polishes floors. When the work was done, it returns to a niche in the baseboard where it automatically cleans itself and disposes of the dirt. To fit her moods, the housewife could choose from 3 different lighting schemes: utilitarian white, cool blue, or warm pink. She coordinated everything from the planning center, which also included closed circuit television to communicate with every room in the house. When the Miracle Kitchen went to Moscow in 1959, only the kitchen's combination washer-dryer worked. The rest, according to Whirlpool, awaited consumer demand. And here's a list of the various items in the Miracle Kitchen. There is a planning center, homemaker's aid, remote controls, a TV monitor, cooking and eating surfaces, mood lighting panels, beverage dispensers, a bottle cooler, serving cart and dishwasher, automatic floor cleaner, vegetable preparation unit, 3-compartment refrigerator, a mural wall television, salad freshener, magic meal maker, an electronic oven, mobile cooking unit, and a washer-dryer combination. Well, in looking at the articles from the 1960s and 1970s decades, they are quite long, and I don't believe I could get either one of those decades in the time we have remaining. So with that, I'm going to jump over to the 1980s. Ronald Reagan's successful 1980 presidential campaign includes a barbecue in Allen Park. Here, Reagan hostess Mary Petrie and Governor William G. Milliken enjoy Polish dogs, Stroh's beer, and some laughs. 2 years later, Milliken announces he will not seek re-election. He is succeeded in office by Congressman James J. Blanchard, who runs on his role in the 1980 federal bailout of the Chrysler Corporation. Michigan endures a severe recession, and thousands leave the state to look for work in the South and Southwest. Those who stay are debating fishing rights and tax relief and lamenting the invasion of the zebra mussel into the Great Lakes. As Michigan's economy turns around, tourism increases and becomes the state's 3rd largest industry. The state's 1987 sesquicentennial celebration renews Michiganians' interest in their historical resources, including the thousands of shipwrecks that lie beneath the inland seas. The timeline reads as follows. In August 1981, John W. Hinckley shoots President Ronald Reagan. April 1982, the U.S. Postal Service issues 2 stamps displaying the Michigan state bird and flower. January 1983, Bay City native Madonna soars to the top of the pop charts. January 1986, Martin Luther King Day Jr. is declared an official federal holiday. January 1986, the Space Shuttle Challenger explodes, killing all 7 crew members. April 1986, Reactor number 4 at the Chernobyl nuclear power station in the Soviet Union explodes. January 1987, Michigan celebrates its 150th anniversary as a state. June 1987, one of the worst droughts in U.S. history destroys much of Michigan's agriculture crops. August 1987, the crash of a Northwest Airlines jet in Detroit Metropolitan Airport leaves 156 people dead. December 1987, the United States and the Soviet Union sign a nuclear arms reduction treaty. June 1989, thousands of Chinese are massacred at a pro-democracy rally at Tiananmen Square in Peking. In November 1989, the Berlin Wall comes down. The lead-in article is Great Lakes Maritime in the 20th Century. The St. Lawrence Seaway opens in 1959, allowing ocean vessels access to the Great Lakes. The 2,340-mile waterway also permits the arrival of the lamprey eel, which feeds on fish, and the zebra mussel, which clogs intake pipes and consumes food that fish need. About half the boats that sink in the Great Lakes fall victim to the gales of November. One of the worst storms occurs November 7th through 11th, 1913, and sinks 12 ships and leaves 250 sailors dead. Two other spectacular storms sink the Carl D. Bradley in 1958 and the Daniel J. Morrell in 1966. The best-known sinking comes on November 10, 1975, when the Edmund Fitzgerald, one of the most recognized iron ore carriers on the Great Lakes, vanishes without a signal. Carrying 26,000 tons of taconite pellets, the Fitz, as she was called, sinks near Whitefish Bay. There are no survivors. In 1992, the car ferry Badger resumes service across Lake Michigan. Car ferries, which allow railroads to cross the lake, are first used in the 1890s. Sailing out of Ludington, the Badger continues the tradition, although it no longer transports rail cars. The Great Lakes play host to the only two freshwater yacht races in the world. The Chicago to Mackinac race, 333 miles, begins in 1898. Five yachts sail the first Chicago to Mackinac race. The Port Huron to Mackinac race, 235 miles, is first sailed in 1925. Today, hundreds of boats encounter everything from calm winds to high seas in the 24 to 48 hours it takes to reach Mackinac. During World War II, two Great Lakes sidewheelers converted into aircraft carriers are used to train pilots on Lake Michigan. By the end of the war, over 17,000 pilots land over 116,000 times on the decks of the USS Sable and the USS Wolverine. Both ships are scrapped in 1948. In our primary article, is titled Shipwrecks, a Unique and Undervalued Resource by John R. Halsey. For millennia, native people of the Great Lakes region paddled log dugouts and birch bark canoes through lakes and rivers. Not all of them made it safely to their destinations. In 1679, the first European sailing vessel on the Great Lakes, La Salle's Griffin, was also the first ship lost during the historic period. Thousands of sail, steam, and gas-powered vessels have followed them to the bottom. Limited ship salvage began as early as the mid-19th century, but most wrecks remained untouched until after World War II. The invention of the self-contained underwater breathing apparatus, scuba, opened up the lakes to those willing to brave the cold and dark water. The Great Lakes, with relatively little plant and animal life, offers divers almost perfectly preserved shipwrecks. Post-war salvagers, or wreckers as they called themselves, saw little value in the wrecks as cultural resources. Rather, the wrecks were simply a resource to be exploited. Interesting souvenirs, exhibit pieces for museums, props for nautical-themed restaurants, wood for making furniture, or anchors for putting in front of local chambers of commerce. At first, there was little interest in determining who actually owned the wrecks. Eventually, officials in the Michigan Department of Natural Resources began to treat shipwrecks on the state-owned bottomlands as a public trust and implemented a salvage permit system. This permit system brought the state of Michigan into direct, regular contact with the people who exploited the wrecks and knew the most about them, their locations, conditions, and often their names. Knowing a shipwreck's name can lead to establishing the vessel's history and the value of its artifacts. Permitted salvage represented only a small fraction of what was being removed from known wrecks. By the middle of the 1970s, it was apparent to divers who were not interested in salvage that wrecks were being stripped of artifacts and equipment at an alarming rate. Concerned divers approached the DNR and the Michigan Department of State, which had become a significant player in historic preservation, to develop legislation to protect the wrecks. Landmark legislation. The purpose of the proposed legislation was to clear up confusion and misconceptions over who owns the abandoned shipwrecks on Great Lakes bottomlands. Just what constitutes legal abandonment has yet to be adequately defined. The bottoms of inland lakes and rivers are not subject to the same legal and administrative controls as those on the Great Lakes, except where the state owns such property. Michigan received title to its share of the submerged lands of the Great Lakes as a part of the Northwest Territory and upon admission to the Union in January 26, 1837. Michigan claims ownership of 38,504 square miles of bottomlands in Lake Superior, Michigan, Huron, St. Clair, and Erie. Michigan's combined bottomland area is larger than the individual land area of 13 states. Almost 40% of Michigan's combined land and bottomland area is underwater. When the state's actual political boundaries are seen, the resulting shape is a Michigan few would recognize. Many meetings and the widespread support of the sport diving community resulted in Governor William Milliken signing into law Public Act 184 of 1980. This law gave DNR and DOS responsibility and authority in Great Lakes bottomland shipwreck management unparalleled by any other Great Lakes state. Principal among these changes was a detailed plan for a revised salvage permit program and a mandate to establish up to 5% of the Great Lakes bottomlands as preserves. The preserves have proved to be a popular innovation with divers and local businesses benefiting from the presence of attractive shipwreck dives. There are now 9 preserves, and 2 more are in the process of being approved. By 1988, various inadequacies were identified in Public Act 184. Again, with the support of the sport diving community, the law was revived. Public Act 452 of 1988 better defined salvage regulations, established a maximum size of 400 square miles for new preserves, increased to 10% the amount of bottomlands available for preserves, and upgraded the penalty for breaking the law from a misdemeanor to a felony. Neither piece of legislation had funding provisions for administration. Agencies were left to their own devices on how to implement the law. Passage of the Federal Abandoned Shipwreck Act in 1987 brought the rest of the country up to Michigan's 1980 level. At the heart of the lakes, Michigan owns roughly 40% of all the Great Lakes. Only one other Great Lakes state adopted Michigan-style legislation. One major reason continues to be significant political opposition raised by diver salvagers who see such legislation as interfering with business as usual. Another reason might be that no other state comes close to possessing the area compromising Michigan's bottomland holdings. Officials in other Great Lakes states found it unnecessary, undesirable, perhaps even politically impossible, to develop necessary legislation and a funded program. Few states believe that shipwrecks would prove to be significant historical tourist attractions. Nevertheless, Michigan is a positive role model with federal legislation and funding resources and open sharing of information between states. Michigan has shown what can be accomplished with limited staffing and, most importantly, the support of committed ethical divers and dive charter operators. From prehistory to today, in prehistoric times, the principal vehicle for marine transportation were the bark canoe, made of birch, elm, hickory, chestnut, cottonwood, or spruce, and the wooden dugout. Dugouts might be older than bark canoes, but the sample is skewed because large, heavy dugouts have survived, whereas the extremely fragile bark canoes have disappeared. At least 80 dugouts have been discovered in Michigan. Dugouts recovered from Pickerel Lake in Allegan County and the Pere Marquette River in Mason County, now displayed at the Michigan Maritime Museum in South Haven, date to the mid-17th and mid-19th centuries, respectively. The known time span for dugouts in the Great Lakes area covers nearly 4,000 years. However, the forests were in place and the necessary tools were at hand at least 2,000 years before the earliest dated dugout. Perhaps even earlier, dugouts lie at the bottom of other lakes in the Midwest, but it seems unlikely that any will be found in the open Great Lakes. Well, thank you for listening to the 500th episode of the Michigan History Hour. That will end our reading today. Thank you for listening to WKAR's radio reading service from Michigan State University in East Lansing. 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
2: Weather for this afternoon, mostly cloudy throughout the day, a high of 83. For tonight, partly cloudy with a high of 66. For tomorrow, mostly cloudy throughout the day, a high of 78. 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
4: 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Preheat grill to medium high. 400 degrees to 450 degrees. Pat steaks dry and cut into 1.25 inch cubes. Toss steak cubes with black pepper, paprika, and 1.5 teaspoon salt in a large bowl until evenly coated. Thread steak mangoes, and onion alternately onto skewers. Pieces should be lightly touching. Sprinkle skewers evenly with remaining 3/4 teaspoon salt and drizzle with oil. Step 3. 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Grill uncovered, turning often until lightly charred on all sides, and a thermometer inserted into thickest portion of steak registers 120 degrees Fahrenheit for medium rare, about 8 minutes. Basting with reserved honey glaze in saucepan during final 2 minutes of grilling. Step 4. 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Nicole Hopper. Make ahead. Honey glaze can be stored in an airtight container in the refrigerator for up to 2 days. Warm over low before using. 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A substantial Rhone Valley Rosé, 2024, Chateau d'Aquiria, Tavel. Biscoff Mango Float. Active, 30 minutes. Total, 1 hour. Plus 8-hour chilling. Serves 10. This no-bake, 5-ingredient icebox cake layers sweetened whipped cream with juicy fresh mango and crisp cookies that soften into a cake-like texture as the dessert chills. A popular celebratory treat in the Philippines, crema de manga, or mango float, is prized for its simplicity and make-ahead ease. Traditionally made with graham crackers, this version from cookbook author Arlen Osborne swaps in Biscoff cookies for a deep caramelized flavor that complements the peak season mango. 2 cups cold heavy cream. 1/2 cup sweetened condensed milk. 1/4 teaspoon kosher salt. 6 small ripe mangoes, about 8 ounces each, peeled. 54 Biscoff cookies from 2 8.8-ounce package. Step 1. Line an 8-inch square baking pan with parchment paper, leaving a 2-inch overhang on all sides. Set aside. Step 2. Beat heavy cream, condensed milk, and salt in a large bowl with an electric mixer on medium-high speed until firm peaks form, about 4 minutes. Cover and refrigerate. Step 3. Thinly slice 2 mangoes and set aside. Chop remaining 4 mangoes to yield about 4 cups and place in a medium bowl. Mash chopped mangoes until just broken down, leaving some small pieces. Step 4. Arrange 16 cookies in bottom of prepared pan, breaking to fit as needed. Spread 1/3 of the whipped cream mixture, about 1.5 cups, evenly over cookies. Spread 1/2 of the mashed mangoes, about 1.5 cups, evenly over cream. Repeat layering process 1 time with 16 cookies. 1.5 cups whipped cream mixture and remaining 1.5 cups mashed mangoes. Arrange 16 cookies over mangoes and top evenly with remaining whipped cream mixture, about 1.5 cups. Arrange reserved sliced mangoes, overlapping slightly, in 3 diagonal rows on top of whipped cream mixture, leaving about 1 inch between each row. Crush remaining 6 cookies and sprinkle crumbs over exposed cream around mango rows. Cover with aluminum foil and refrigerate at least 8 hours or up to 2 days. Step 5. Before serving, place mango float in freezer for 30 minutes. Lift from baking pan using parchment overhang as handles. Discard the parchment. Transfer to a platter cut into slices, and serve immediately. Arlen Osborne. Make ahead. Mango float can be prepared through step 4 and stored in the freezer for up to 3 weeks. Thaw in the refrigerator overnight and proceed with step 5 as directed. Note, for clean slices, wipe the knife with a paper towel between each cut. Super seasonings. Reach for one of these global condiments to enhance mango's sweet tart flavor. Tajin. This Mexican seasoning of dried chilies, dehydrated lime, and salt makes for a mildly spicy, citrusy, savory complement to ripe mangoes. Prick cob clua. Sugar, salt, and dried chilies create a mouth-watering dipping salt for sliced green mango. The combination is a popular snack in Thailand. Bagoong alamang. This Filipino condiment of fermented shrimp paste, garlic, fish sauce, and sugar is an umphy electrifying dip for green mango. Game changers. The 14 products changing the way we eat and drink for the better. Produced by Amelia Swartz. Photography by Greg Dupree. The Flucer. The world's first fold flat juicer is also the most efficient and easiest to use. When I first tested the Flucer, an innovative citrus juicer from Australian design firm Dream Farm, opening it reminded me of something I couldn't quite put my finger on. Instead of trying to squash the curved top arc of a halved citrus, the Flucer applies pressure from the sides, releasing a generous stream of juice with virtually no effort. It's like a pop-up book, Alex Gransbury, founder and CEO of Dream Farm, told me. Once he said it, I couldn't unsee it, and it seemed obvious in hindsight. Obvious in hindsight, Gransbury explained, is one of Dream Farm's main requirements for everything they invent. Each creation must also be original, must solve a problem, and must work better than any possible competitor. The Flucer, which comes in 3 sizes for lemons, limes, and oranges, checks all the boxes. It solves a storage problem, folding flat to tuck easily into a kitchen drawer. Once you use it, it seems incredible that juicers were ever designed other ways. And it is better than every other handheld citrus juicer on the market. The F&W Test Lab has ranked it as the best overall in its citrus juicer tests. Some Dream Farm customers have become superfans. They tell Gransbury that they bring the Flucer on vacation, that it has become a part of their everyday lives. But his favorite thing to hear from his team and from customers is, "Are you sure this hasn't been done before?" $20. US.dreamfarm.com. Karen Shimizu. Flora Daily Fiber Bars. Delicious and sustainable fiber bars have arrived, and they're from the founder of Jenny's Splendid Ice Cream. Jenny Britton made her name with Jenny's Splendid Ice Creams, known for premium ingredient-driven pints like Brambleberry Crisp and Gooey Butter Cake. Now with more than 95 scoop shops across the United States, Britton has used her flavor expertise to create Flora, a line of snack bars with 15 grams of fiber from 12 diverse plant sources. Eating about 25 grams of fiber per day for women and 38 grams for men feeds the microbiome, which supports gut health and helps prevent chronic disease. But around 95% of Americans don't get enough fiber, according to the National Institutes of Health. Britton hopes that Flora's bars can bridge that gap. To create her fiber bars, Britton partnered with FNS Fresh Foods, a company that cuts and purees fruits and vegetables for brands like Mott's and Green Giant. Together, they developed a fruit flour made from fermented watermelon rinds and other dehydrated milled fruits, including cantaloupe and pineapple, Flora Daily Fiber Bars are primarily made with the fruit flour, along with apple paste, from upcycled FNS apples and nuts and seeds that give each bar a satisfying texture. It was important to Britton that the bars taste genuinely delicious, so she created 6 culinary-minded flavors: Brambleberry Lavender, Vanilla Rooibos, Raspberry Rosé, Mango Cardamom, Blueberry Matcha, and her favorite, Brownie Batter. The fiber bars are currently available at around 300 specialty retailers and online, and as Britton continues to expand Flora's retail presence, she is dedicated to maintaining quality. People ask me all the time, "Why would an ice cream maker create fiber bars?" she says. And my answer has become, "Well, why aren't more chefs and people in the creative food space trying to solve the biggest food problems of our day?" $36 for a 12-pack. 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W&P Seal-Tight Glass Bowl. Say goodbye to leaky lunches. This spill-proof container actually works. As an avid lunch meal prepper, I used to constantly struggle with leaky containers. I'd arrive at the office, unpack my bag, and find chicken curry, spilt pea soup, or whatever else I planned to eat all over my laptop. I tried a wide range of storage containers and lunch boxes. All were found wanting. Some were too clunky, others prone to leakage. But then a friend gave me a life-changing item, a seal-tight glass bowl from kitchenware brand W&P. Right away, I liked its simple aesthetic and functional design. The soda-lime glass bowl is wrapped in a BPA and PFAS-free silicone sleeve, which creates a secure grip and provides insulation so you don't burn yourself when removing it from the microwave. It has a firm but easy-to-open screw-top lid, and the overall design is thick and durable without being heavy or overly large. It comes in 2 sizes, 16 and 24 ounces, and is designed with busy people in mind. You can safely microwave it, run it through the dishwasher, and store it in the fridge. To say a bowl changed my life sounds like hyperbole, but I mean it. Gone are the days of carefully balancing my bag on the subway. After months of commuting with my meals, it hasn't leaked once. $25 for a 16-ounce bowl. WANP.com. Lucy Simon. Naomi After Cooking Hand Scrub. This luxurious hand soap eliminates lingering cooking odors. Home cooks and professional chefs alike will be surprised and delighted to see soap scented with yuzu and shiso, ingredients that are more often associated with cooking than hand washing, at the kitchen sink. They're among the forthcoming scents of the Naomi After Cooking Hand Scrub, a secret weapon for in-the-know cooks that is designed to eliminate lingering food smells. Preston Landers developed the product after a decade of experience cooking at restaurants and pop-ups, with the goal of defeating the haunting aromas of garlic and seafood that came from making his popular ramen. He applied his culinary experience to a gap in the kitchen, intentional hand soap. Landers envisioned a fresh, fragrant soap with a luxurious feel that would also look beautiful on the sink so that no one would feel as if they were compromising by using the cooking soap. In 2024, he debuted Naomi, hand soaps formulated for professional cooks that included bread yeast enzymes to neutralize odors and jojoba pearls for exfoliation. Since then, Landers has continued to expand with new fragrances including bergamot and pepper, Los Angeles Terroir, designed for high-end restaurant restrooms, wood and yuzu, and santal and shiso. The brand is making sustainable strides, upgrading from plastic to aluminum packaging, and upcycling essential oils from yuzuko yuzu peels. 2% of sales are donated to World Central Kitchen, and the company plans to offer refillable pouches to lower the cost for restaurants. 11 Madison Park alum, Sam Schiff, now a private chef in Los Angeles, was Naomi's first customer and is a lifelong fan. "It's honestly genius," he says. "The smell was incredible. The hand feeling was amazing, and it actually worked. $29 for a 500 milliliter bottle. Try Naomi.com. Ashley Day. Game Changers 2026 continued. Bubs, a squishy Swedish candy, is winning over U.S. consumers, and it's unlike anything you've ever tried. Bubs, a Swedish candy brand with squishy, foamy gummies, is unlike any other candy on the market. Reminiscent of a firm marshmallow or bubble gum, each piece is soft and chewy, but doesn't stick to your teeth. The flavors, including banana toffee and strawberry vanilla, are well-balanced and taste true to their inspirations. Flavor has always been our DNA, says Niklas Arnolin, director of international expansion for Bubs' parent company, Orkla Snacks. If we have a strawberry product, it should taste like strawberry. Bubs started in 1992 in Husqvarna, Sweden, and became a staple for Lördags Godis, the Swedish custom of eating candy on Saturdays. 2 years ago, when Swedish candy became trending on social media, its gummies started making waves in the United States. According to Arnolin, within any given month, Swedish candy-related content receives up to 9 billion views on TikTok. And what we saw in those videos is that Bubs came out as the first choice. That's the biggest consumer test you can have. To meet demand, the Bubs team partnered with American private label candy maker Mount Franklin Foods. In less than a year, Bubs hit the shelves of more than 30,000 U.S. stores, and that's only the beginning. "We're not just capitalizing on the hype," says Arnolin. "I would like to establish our brand as one of the top candy brands. $3 for a 5.5-ounce bag. Target.com. Amelia Schwartz. Row 7, 10 Veggies. 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The usual process often cooks vegetables into oblivion, leaving them mushy, dull, and stripped of flavor and character farmers work so hard to create. That's why Row 7's 10 vegetables are so groundbreaking. 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Brianna Killeen. The Copper Home Charlie. This new induction range plugs into a wall outlet. No rewiring required. Induction stoves are often touted as the future of cooking. They're more energy efficient than gas and can offer faster, more precise temperature control. But in order to switch to induction, you typically must install a 240-volt outlet and dedicated 50-amp breaker. It's a tricky and costly upgrade, one that's out of reach for many homeowners and often impossible for renters. Enter Charlie, an induction range with a built-in lithium iron.

Merging the best attributes of stainless steel and ceramic, this skillet delivers a true sear and an easy release. When purchasing a skillet, home cooks have long had to choose between the high heat capable but sticking prone attributes of stainless steel and the effortless release but low searing power of a nonstick surface. Zwilling's Peak frying pan, released in 2025, merges the best qualities of both materials in a category blurring skillet that can do it all. A honeycomb of raised steel across the cooking surface comes into direct contact with food to ensure proper browning, while a ceramic nonstick coating prevents food from sticking. The result is a surface that can sear steaks, saute vegetables, or crisp dumplings without clinging to delicate foods like omelets or crepes. There's more to the pans than the surface. Each features a tri-ply stainless steel body with a thick aluminum core that distributes heat evenly. The layers help eliminate hot spots, retain heat, and maintain a steady temperature. They're also durable. A titanium-reinforced exterior adds structural strength and scratch resistance, and closed rims further reinforce the pan's integrity and help prevent corrosion. They are compatible with all stovetops, including induction and oven-safe up to 500 degrees Fahrenheit, transitioning seamlessly from stovetop cooking to oven finishing. Equally compelling, the Steriforce High Coat Hybrid Surface is made without PFAS, PFOA, PTFE, lead, or cadmium, offering cooks a non-toxic, non-stick cooking surface. An ergonomic stainless steel handle provides a secure and comfortable grip while remaining cool on the stovetop, and the rivet-free interior prevents debris buildup and simplifies cleaning. 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John Summerall. Dad Strength Brewing. Meet the craft IPA with half the alcohol and all the flavor. During the 2010s, craft beer became a cultural force as breweries created bold ales that broke new frontiers. Brewers launched fragrant hazy IPAs juicier than ripe citrus, their ABVs climbing to 10%, double a standard lager's strength. But while pounding potent pints on Tuesday nights is easy in your 20s, by your mid-30s and beyond, possibly with some kids in the mix, you're pretty done with being able to tackle heavy nights of drinking, says Ryan Kutcher. That's your two-day hangover space. Kutcher and his friend Craig Carey partnered with Atlas Brew Works in Washington, D.C. to launch Dad Strength Brewing, America's first low-alcohol craft brewery. Dad Strength's IPA is considered mid-strength, with a 2.9% ABV, about half the amount of alcohol as a typical IPA. Our mission is to give low ABV main character energy, says Kutcher. After about 10 pilot batches, Atlas has fine-tuned its recipe for a citrusy, piney West Coast IPA that debuted in summer 2024. In order to introduce Americans to mid-strength beer, Kutcher and Carey are positioning Dad Strength as an ideal brew for softball games, yard work, or celebrating after a kid's swim meet. But Dad Strength isn't just for dads. It can become a part of anyone's lifestyle without the risk of a hangover. Last fall, Dad Strength's founders landed a $300,000 investment on Shark Tank that's helping expand their beer portfolio, which now includes three 94-calorie IPAs, Juicy, Hazy, and the original West Coast style, plus plans for a stout in the future. The brand is currently sold in six states: Maryland, Virginia, Michigan, Tennessee, and the Carolinas, plus Washington, D.C., and it's making inroads at family-friendly beer halls, pickleball facilities, and sports bars where customers sip beer before heading home at a reasonable hour. After all, there's no hitting snooze on Monday morning's alarm when the kids

0: 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Hey, Doe. This small batch soy sauce is better than anything you can get at the supermarket. Most mass-market soy sauces available to U.S. consumers are made in large batches and fermented with commodity soybeans. But in recent years, American home cooks have embraced artisanally made pantry items, from cooking oils to condiments. Why not soy sauce, wondered Clarissa Y., a cookbook writer based in Taiwan. In 2025, Y launched Hey Doe, a small batch soy sauce. To anyone who cooks with mass-produced soy sauce, it's a revelation. With a luscious mouthfeel akin to a fine olive oil, adding depth of flavor and an umami-packed punch to anything it's added to. To make Hey Doe, Y partners with Taiwanese soybean producers that grow black soybeans bred especially for fermentation, which have a high protein content that yields a more savory, complex soy sauce. Soybeans are brewed for up to 6 months to make Hey Doe's all-purpose classic soy sauce, which has a mellow, roasted flavor that elevates everyday cooking. Others ferment up to a year to make Hey Doe's silky, which has a malty richness and a thicker body that's ideal for drizzling and dipping. Hey Doe is in over 100 stores in the U.S., with a goal of 500 by the end of 2026. For Y, it's all about empowering American home cooks to explore the Asian pantry one dash, drizzle, and dunk at a time. $37 for the soy sauce duo, Heydo.co. Portia Wilson. Less than 0.5%. Non-alcoholic wine alternatives that sommeliers actually want to pour. 4 years ago, I was drinking a lot and having health issues around that, says Jens Christofferson, a former digital marketing specialist. But I decided to quit and see how it went. Long story short, it went great and led him to create less than 0.5%. The company, created in partnership with restaurateur Christina Topso and based in Brooklyn, imports and sells non-alcoholic fermented beverages. That terminology is intentional. Instead of being de-alcoholized, these beverages undergo a light fermentation process akin to that used for kefir and kombucha. They're as complex and food-friendly as wine, but with an ABV of less than 0.5%, they make for a category that feels new to the U.S. market. Less than 0.5% currently partners with five brands, including Kulsek in the Netherlands, which makes great base drinks infused with ingredients such as blackberry leaves and hibiscus, and the Unified Ferments in Brooklyn, which makes tea-based beverages. These bottles are an exciting development for sommeliers searching for high-quality, non-alcoholic products that work well with food in a way that echoes wine. A big part of what we do is opening people's minds to this idea, says Christofferson. It's great when we hear people say, "Wow, I didn't know a product like this existed." Less than 05.com. Ray Isle. The Loka Chai Maker. The pot that reimagines how chai is made at home. They say a washed pot never boils, but when making a proper cup of masala chai, watching the pot with hawk-like focus is a critical step. When the mixture of milk, water, spices, loose black tea, and sugar starts to boil, the chai mixture tends to sprint up the sides of the pot with the urgency of an Olympic speed skater. It's crucial to turn down the heat before it spills over the edges of the pot. Masala chai is traditionally boiled at least once to achieve optimal flavor. Once it is ready, the challenges continue. The chai must be strained to catch the loose black tea and whole spices before it's poured into a cup. After that, the strainer, which is full of damp loose tea leaves and spices, needs to be cleaned, as does the pot itself, which gets stained with milk and tea, making it especially difficult to thoroughly clean. Anish Champal and Nikhil Shah, Two friends who would drink chai together while Shanpai recovered from cancer set out to solve these problems for chai lovers around the world. After 3 years of research and development and over 30 prototypes, the Loka chai maker was born. The Loka is tall with a wide funnel-shaped top. This sloped rim helps create a patent-pending chai fountain, which aerates the chai, sending it up the sides, over a removable strainer, and down through the strainer's inner walls, ensuring that the chai brews continuously while preventing it from boiling over. The built-in strainer also means that the chai can be decanted directly into a cup when it's ready to serve. Engineered with 304 stainless steel and a nonstick coating, the Loka chai maker is both durable and sleek. It can make up to 3 cups of chai at a time. Simply add your milk of choice, loose tea or tea bags, spices, and water, and bring the mixture to a rapid boil until the chai darkens to your preferred color. The Loka chai maker is one of the most significant masala chai innovations in centuries, one that is making it easier to brew every day. $149. WearLoka.com. Kushbusha. Keep Well Vinegar. Vinegars that bring restaurant-level fermentation to home pantries. Why go through the trouble of sourcing a perfect heirloom tomato if you're going to season it with an imported mass-produced vinegar? That's the question that guided Isaiah Billington and Sarah Canizio, co-founders of Keepwell, a line of vinegars made from local ingredients near their facility in Dover, Pennsylvania. Our goal is to find what grows well around us and try to make what we can out of it, says Billington. They rely greatly on the vast orchards of Adams County, one of the greatest apple-growing regions in the country, for their apple cider vinegar. A number of the flavored vinegars, like the heirloom tomato and the turmeric, are fermented with ingredients that would otherwise go to waste, fruits and vegetables that are almost too ripe to sell. Others are made from plants you might not have known were edible, like aronia berries. When they're fermented with apple cider, the berries' bitter notes soften, making a red wine-like vinegar that can balance the sweetness in jams or sorbet. While Billington and Canizio designed Keepwell vinegar with chefs in mind, their products are just as useful for everyday cooking. The deeply savory black vinegar made with Carolina gold rice, black garlic, and black shallots can serve as a dipping sauce for dumplings. The mouth-puckering yet luxuriously balanced calamansi vinegar adds brightness to marinades and salad dressings. They also transform black walnut leaves into the Worcestershire-like black walnut bay sauce, a lesser-known condiment from the American South that is excellent brushed over grilled seafood or drizzled on hot dogs. In addition to vinegar, Billington and Canizio also offer a line of misos and gochujang named White Rose, which follows the same philosophy as Keepwell. Their products have opened up a new library of ingredients to home cooks and chefs alike, celebrating the bounty of the mid-Atlantic and boosting the flavor of any dish. From $10, keepwellvinegar.com. Kiki Aranita. Life Raft Treats. This hyper-realistic ice cream, in quotations fried chicken, is bringing the fun back to food. In the age of is it cake? Life Raft Treats was practically built for the internet. But behind the edible illusions is a chef-driven brand that's injecting the consumer-packaged ice cream market with a good dose of fun. Pastry chef Cynthia Wong started the company as a mobile dessert cart in Charleston, then followed up with an ice cream truck. She offered a rotating lineup of seasonal frozen treats, but not the fried chicken ice cream bucket quickly emerged as a breakout hit. Packed with 9 drumsticks, in quotes, and an old-school cardboard fried chicken bucket, the surrealist dessert was, and still is, strikingly original. Each near-perfect drumstick replica consists of waffle-flavored ice cream coated in caramelized white chocolate and crushed cornflakes, with a chocolate-covered pretzel bone at the center. The not-fried chicken ice cream bucket now ships nationwide, yet still feels local to South Carolina. You'll also find Life Wrap treats served at buzzy Charleston restaurants like Chubby Fish. Wong is driven by a simple belief. Food should bring joy. I want people to look at our products and have a laugh, she says. And no, food doesn't always have to be so serious. $110 for a 9-piece not fried chicken bucket. LifeRaftTreats.com. Andy Gosnell. A Living Legacy. A half century after the taste of country cooking transformed American foodways, Edna Lewis's voice and vision still nourish the black woman chefs who follow in her footsteps. When I imagine my dream kitchen, I see a simple 1970s style kitchen that reminds me of my childhood. But rather than seeing my mother, aunts, and sisters, I am there as part of a constellation of other black women like me, drawn to the legacy of Edna Lewis. Carla Hall, the chef, television host, and cookbook author, slides corn kernels from their cobs while the lima beans she shelled earlier simmer on the stove. Mashama Bailey, chef and partner at The Gray in Savannah, Georgia, and Lorette by The Gray in Paris, dredges chicken in a mix of seasoned flour. Erica Council, owner and chef of Bomb Biscuit Co. in Atlanta, blends flour and butter with practiced hands. Lana Lagomarsini, top chef contestant and chef owner of Criolla, an intimate New York City supper club, cuts through garden tomatoes that glisten like rubies. And I spread a thick batter into a pan and toss strawberries with sugar and liqueur. My tabbed and pencil-marked copy of The Taste of Country Cooking by Edna Lewis is open on the counter, and together we're conjuring a feast inspired by Lewis's description of Sunday revival dinners, annual summertime church reunions celebrating freedom, food, family, and friends. Every ingredient is at its peak, the poultry fresh and young, the corn just picked and sweet, the strawberries still sun warm and fragrant. We taste and talk in an easy rhythm. There's a feeling of mutual respect that I treasure, one that comes from a shared understanding of what it means to cook seasonally and confidently in a kitchen among fellow black women. As a black woman who has worked in the culinary world for most of my adulthood, running test kitchens and working as a food editor in New York City and Birmingham, I've often yearned for a community of peers. I had my mother and grandmother to guide me in my earliest days. But later, when I left a career in the public sector to pursue another in food publishing, I often wished my own early cooking journey had included a circle of black women in a culinary space like the one in my dream kitchen. Well into my culinary life, when I first encountered the work of Edna Lewis and learned of her impact on American cuisine, I felt a stir of pride for her achievements and of regret that I never got to meet her. Edna Regina Lewis was born on April 13, 1916, to Daisy and Eugene Lewis. Her birthplace, Freetown, Virginia, was a self-sufficient, all-black farming community that her grandfather, Chester Lewis, and other formerly enslaved people co-founded. She spent her childhood and teen years there, years that shaped her grounding principles, working with seasonal ingredients and cooking in a way dictated by the land and by her community's way of life. Her star first rose when she helmed the kitchen at the New York City restaurant Cafe Nicholson, where her cooking, steak béarnaise, ethereally light chocolate soufflé, was raved over by luminaries like Marlon Brando, Tennessee Williams, and food writer Clementine Paddleford. She later led kitchens at Middleton Place in Charleston, a former plantation where she served as chef-slash-historian in residence, Gage and Tolner in Brooklyn, where today a dining room is named after her, and the Farrington House restaurant in Pittsboro, North Carolina. Today, she is widely recognized as a critical conduit who brought farm-to-table cooking and the seasonally driven cuisine of the American South to modern tables. Lewis died in 2006 at the age of 89, but her voice transcends time, speaking from the pages of her cookbooks. Her first, The Edna Lewis Cookbook, 1972, with Evangeline Peterson, introduced her to a national audience. Her last, The Gift of Southern Cooking, 2003, with Scott Peacock, became an instant classic. But it's The Taste of Country Cooking, published 50 years ago in 1976, that established Lewis as a keeper of American foodways. Equal parts memoir, seasonal calendar, and historical record, it documented the rural traditions and cooking styles of a Lewis Southern community through recipes and storytelling. The Taste of Country Cooking was my first encounter with Edna Lewis in her own words and recipes, and I was immediately drawn in. Though I grew up in New York's Hudson Valley, far from the rural South, I found her voice familiar and comforting, and her food sensibilities a source of guidance and inspiration. When I revisit passages in the book, I often think I hear Lewis's voice, but then realizing I'm actually hearing my mother's. "Come here, I want to show you something," she would say, letting 10-year-old me finish the donuts she was deep frying. My mother's tone is the same one Lewis's uses for her no-nonsense instructions, often delivered with a little mirth, like Lewis suggesting ham is the equivalent of a little black dress. And it fills me with nostalgia and longing. Lewis's description of her mother making dishes for Sunday revival dinners evokes my own mother preparing a big spread when extended family came for visit. And it's my mother's voice in my ear that I kept me strong when I was the only black girl in elementary school classrooms where teachers seemed annoyed at my quickness through college and public sector career, and later as I transitioned to editorial staffs, restaurant jobs, and test kitchens. I consider what it has meant in Lewis's time and now to work in professional kitchens that do not account for or always welcome black women's presence or authority. What must it have been like for Lewis as a young black woman in 1940s New York City, navigating that social and professional landscape? She, like many of us, had to demonstrate exemplary skill, knowledge, and an unwavering understanding of her own ability to find herself on solid ground. And I think about how much it would have meant to have had the gravitational force of an Edna Lewis earlier in my life, etched into history in a young adult or children's book. How we see ourselves and imagine our future is shaped in part through media. So what does it tell us when two popular children's biography series, Who Was, and Little Golden Books biographies don't feature Edna Lewis or any other black woman in food, but both include books about Julia Child? Thankfully, two picture books now depict Lewis's story. Chef Edna, Queen of Southern Cooking, Edna Lewis by Melvina Noel, 2023, and Bring Me Some Apples and I'll Make You a Pie, 2009, written by Robin Gourley. Toni Tipton Martin, who shed light on the omission and erasure of black culinary authorship in the Jemima Code, has written about the painstaking work it takes to recover what has been left out from or diminished in the historical record. At the library, for example, Mastering the Art of French Cooking is almost always in the catalog. Lewis's breakout cookbook is often not. That contrast speaks volumes about how American food history gets archived. But the conversation continues. Deb Freeman's film Finding Edna Lewis, which premiered on PBS in 2025, is the first featured documentary to bring Lewis's impact and history to a wider audience. A galley copy of The Taste of Country Cooking sits on a bookshelf in the New York home of cookbook author and culinary historian Jessica B. Harris, a draft she has held onto since her days at Essence Magazine in the 1970s. First as a book review editor and then as a travel editor, Harris knew Edna Lewis and escorted her to receive her Grand Dame Award from Les Dames de Scoffler in 1999. "I remember holding her arm," Harris says. "There was something about the tone and quality of her skin that reminded me of my grandmother." Harris, whose own celebrated body of work also preserves the history and influence of African and African-American foodways, understands what it takes to carry a legacy like Edna Lewis's forward. Create a community that will sustain you, she says. If you don't create it, nobody's going to create it for you. Then we've got people who are holding your hand while you walk the path. This year, the Taste of Country Cooking marks its 50th anniversary. In honor of that milestone, I invited the very real women in my imagined kitchen to join me in sharing what Edna Lewis means to them, as well as a recipe inspired by one from the book. In the end, we have to get back to where it started, the food. In these pages, my Council of Black Women Chefs and I are plating up our dishes. Mashama Bailey's pan-fried chicken with onion gravy. Carla Hall's succotash salad. Erica Council's cornflour biscuits, Lana Lagomarsini's tomato pie, and my pound cake topped with brown butter icing. We are energized by our connection, and it urges us to keep going, and we are thankful for Edna Regina Lewis. Finding her voice, Lana Lagomarsini. Whenever she finds herself the only black woman chef in a professional kitchen, Lana Lagomarsini draws strength from Lewis's example and from her culinary peers. I'm blessed to have the support of strong, powerful black women at a time when I'm finding my own voice as a black woman with southern roots, she says, noting that reading The Taste of Country Cooking inspired her to look into her own family history and tell the stories that my ancestors can't. In 2022, Lagomarsini served an elegant Ode to Edna menu at the Gage and Tolner to honor Lewis's time at the landmark restaurant with dishes like smoked trout in gumbo sauce with shrimp shallot butter and charred summer beans. I did learn a lesson from Edna Lewis, she says. Let the food speak for itself. Edna Lewis baked tomatoes recipe is the inspiration for Lagomarsini's tribute recipe, which also honors her family's southern heritage. She bakes peak season heirloom tomatoes with a mixture of salty, smoky gouda and creamy, tangy mayo in a buttery, rosemary-scented crust, while a garlicky panko topping adds crunch and aromatic depth. Being Seen, Carla Hall. 4 years after Lewis's death, Carla Hall attended a dinner in Lewis's honor. It was the first time Hall had ever heard of her. I went to a French culinary school where black women and black people were not the focus, she says. A former accounting professional and fashion model, Hall shifted into food with intention, confidence, and self-knowledge, strengths that have defined her career from businesswoman to top chef finalist, television host, and cookbook author. As the second African-American to be named a Grande Dame of the International Women's Culinary Association, Les Dames d'Escoffier, 25 years after Lewis broke that ground, Hall understands the critical importance of representation. The reason it's so important that we know Edna Lewis is because we see the potential in ourselves and can imagine what's possible and build on her legacy. Hall, who has penned two picture books, Carla and the Christmas Cornbread and Carla and the Tin Can Cake Party, understands that the power children's books can hold. Describing her first storybook, she says, "It's not only about food, it's about legacy and what I wanted to pass on." Hall honors Edna Lewis with a succotash salad with corn and lima beans, featuring ingredients that embody the height of summer produce and Lewis's farm-to-table principles. The vegetables are tender and sweet, and the simple lemon, mustard, and herb dressing offers a bright contrast that highlights their splendor. Living in the History, Erica Council. 2024 F&W Best New Chef, Erica Council, has never wanted for black female culinary role models. I had my community and my grandma, she says. Her maternal grandmother ran a church kitchen. Her paternal grandmother, Mildred Council, opened Mama Dip's Kitchen, a legendary restaurant in Chapel Hill, North Carolina. Soup kitchens on Saturdays, first Sunday fish fries, and neighbors showing up for the Neighbors Exposed Young Council to the same type of community-grounded foundation Lewis describes in The Taste of Country Cooking, an affinity Council discovered in college when she learned about Lewis through her cookbooks. A focus on community also drives Council's work at her Atlanta restaurant, Bomb Biscuit Co. At the end of the day, you want to make an impact. You want to help people. We are all we have. I hope I can make the same impact that my grandma and these other people had on me. In her tribute to Lewis, Corn Flour Buttermilk Biscuits, Council takes the fine corn flour and slightly sweet, toasty corn character of Lewis's cornbread and applies it to these flaky, towering biscuits, made by blending grated butter with an equal amounts of corn flour and all-purpose flour. Opening Doors, Mashama Bailey. Mashama Bailey discovered Edna Lewis while researching black chefs for a culinary school assignment. She feels the importance of being a public figure and a role model for black women who will come after her. To have us out there as public figures and as topics of conversation is a responsibility. I find strength in that. I try to be present in every moment and take my flowers, she says. Those flowers are many. Bailey was named one of Time Magazine's 100 Most Influential People of 2026. As the first black woman to win the James Beard Award for Outstanding Chef, and as chair of the Edna Lewis Foundation, which awards scholarships and training opportunities in the fields of food, writing, and agriculture, Bailey sees herself and Lewis as building momentum for future generations. There are people in front of me, and there are people who are going to come behind me. When I walk in the room, I'm leaving the door open, she says. In The Taste of Country Cooking, Edna Lewis's fried chicken was a special occasion dish, shallow fried in a mix of lard and butter. And Bailey's equally special pan-fried chicken with onion gravy, the chicken gets an overnight wet cure in a paste of apple cider vinegar, blackening spice, thyme, and oregano, and is fried in a mix of fats, duck fat, and canola oil.
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2: Weather for this afternoon, mostly cloudy throughout the day, a high of 83. For tonight, partly cloudy with a high of 66. For tomorrow, mostly cloudy throughout the day, a high of 78. 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
3: Hello, this is Joanne from the Talking Information Center with Storytime. We are going to start a new book this time. Chapter book. It's one of the Nancy Drew Diaries mysteries, and it's entitled Once Upon a Thriller by Carolyn Keene. Now, as a format, before we begin to get into it, I like to read a little bit about what the author might have said. And dear diary, she says, all I wanted to do was buy a new book, read and relax. But when Bess, George, and I visited the local bookstore in Avondale, we found it in flames. And before we knew it, we were in the middle of another mystery. Or was it the middle of one of the best-selling author Lacey O'Brien's books? I know it sounds really strange, but it seemed like the mysteries in her books were actually coming alive. First the fire, next a sinking boat, and then a missing statue. Were they innocent coincidences or chilling crimes? So let's begin with chapter one, Burned. Come on, hurry up and let's go. I called to Bess and George, that's short for Georgia, one of her girlfriends, as I popped open the trunk of my car. I had parked in front of George's house and was in a rush to get going. "Leave it to you to be right on time, Nancy," Bess teased, as she and George walked down the front steps of the porch and headed toward me, overnight bags in hand. George glanced at her watch. "Whoa, Bess is right," George said. "It's 9 a.m. on the dot." She grabbed Bess's bag and tossed it and her own into the trunk before slamming it shut. "Well, that's when I told you I'd be here," I answered, "and I'm really looking forward to getting to the lake early so we can settle into our cabin and go for a hike before it gets too hot." "Oh," Bess groaned, "not a hike. You and George promised me this would be a relaxing weekend." "And it will be," I said. "A short hike this morning, followed by a canoe ride this afternoon. Then tomorrow we can sleep in and read and relax before we go water skiing after lunch." Bess rolled her eyes at me. I could tell she would have preferred spending the entire weekend doing nothing but sitting on the shores of Moon Lake with a magazine and a bottle of nail polish to touch up her manicure and pedicure. But there's no way I could manage that. I would get way too antsy. Besides the outdoor activities, I also planned to read the latest Miles Whitmore mystery, Terror on the Trail. Lately, I couldn't get enough of his books. I never figured out who done it till the very end, and I'm an amateur detective. That's how crafty a writer he is. I pulled away from George's house and maneuvered my car toward the highway. Once we got going, it was only about 50 miles to Avondale, which is where Moon Lake is located. If we didn't hit any traffic, we'd be there in under an hour. "We'll make it up to you, Bess," George said. "You have complete control over music for the entire weekend." "Really?" Bess asked, incredulous. "I'm not sure I believe you. You always hate any group I like." "Really, I promise," George said. I was impressed. George can be incredibly opinionated when it comes to music. She and Bess are my best friends, and they also happen to be cousins. But the two are as different as Beethoven and the Rolling Stones. Sometimes it's hard to believe they're related. "Well, I suppose that's something," Bess said with a sigh. She plugged her MP3 into the radio and out blasted Grayson and James, her latest favorite group. I saw George in the rearview mirror, and I knew she was working hard to restrain herself. I saw her putting on her own headphones to drown out Bess's music. I know, Bess half apologized, sensing George's frustration, but this is great driving music, isn't it, Nancy? I actually like this song, I admitted sheepishly. I was trying to keep the peace between my friends, but I was also being truthful. The song was catchy and fun, and with that, we all settled in to enjoy the ride. We pulled up to our rental cabin on Moon Lake almost exactly an hour later. Towering green pines surrounded the cabin, and the setting looked inviting. I couldn't wait to get started. Within minutes, the car was unpacked, and our hiking boots were on. "I promise it will be a short hike, Bess," I told her as I pulled my hair into a tight ponytail. "Let's just do one loop around the lake. We'll be back in time for lunch." "All right," Bess grumbled. "Let's get this over with." She tightened the laces of her on her boots, and the three of us headed for the trailhead, which happened to be just a few paces from our cabin. As we hiked, I took in the beautiful scenery and tried to let my mind wander. That can be tough for me, as I always have some mystery on my mind, a real one or one in a book. But this weekend at the lake, I really planned to focus on my friends and the great outdoors. "Right, Nancy?" I heard George say. She was looking at me as though she'd been talking to me for 5 minutes without a response, which, come to think of it, was quite possible. Sorry, George, I replied. I guess I was lost in my own world. I said, "That's our cabin right there, isn't it?" George repeated, pointing to the little wooden structure peeking through the trees a few hundred yards ahead of us. It is, I replied, glancing at my watch. Wow, that was quick. It had taken us less than an hour to hike the 3-mile loop around the lake. Even Bess agreed that it had been pleasant and not particularly taxing. Great, George said, because I'm ready for Hannah's lunch. Back at the cabin, I went into the kitchen to get the basket Hannah had packed for our weekend. Hannah Gruen is my dad's housekeeper, and she loves to keep all of us well-fed and nurtured. She's got lots of love to share. I couldn't wait to dig into some of her famous fried chicken and homemade coleslaw. But the basket was nowhere to be found. Suddenly, an image of it popped into my head. It was sitting on the counter at my house in River Heights, that is. Bad news, I groaned. I left the lunch basket Hannah packed for us at home. That's because you were rushing like crazy to get up here, George said. What's my stomach supposed to do? She joked. Bess smiled broadly. I guess we'll just have to make a trip into town then, she suggested. It's not far away, and I'm pretty sure Avondale has a bunch of cafes and cute stores. She emphasized the word stores, and knowing Bess, she was eager to squeeze in some shopping along with lunch. Great, I agreed, because I also left Tara on the trail at home, so now I have nothing to read. Hopefully, there's a bookstore in town, too. Tara on the what? George asked. Do you ever stop trying to solve mysteries? She tapped her tablet, which was perched on a nightstand. You know, Nancy, she continued, you wouldn't have this problem if you weren't so resistant to e-books. You could take 10 books with you at once. As long as she remembered to actually bring the reader, Bess pointed out. Ha ha, I said dryly. But you know what? When it comes to books, I like the feel of the pages in my hands and even the smell of them. That's Nancy, George teased, always with her nose in a book, literally. Now, let's go. I'm starving. 10 minutes later, we pulled into the town of Avondale, and Bess was right. There were plenty of quaint stores and shops, but that's not what caught my attention. 2 fire trucks were stopped in the middle of the street, and an acrid smell filled the air. We parked and quickly made our way toward the crowd that had formed. Was there a fire? I asked the man with the golden retriever close by his side. Looks that way, he replied, shaking his head and gesturing toward a nearby building. A sign in front of the shop was in the shape of an open book, and at pages, of all places. That's an interesting statement. Pages, P-A-I-G-E-S, must be somebody's name. And pages, the second pages, means books, I think, the pages in a book. Nearby, 3 young women had their heads together, whispering, but loud enough that we could hear them. And now we won't get to meet Lacey O'Brien, one of them said. I can't believe it, sent Carly, another replied, and I've read all her mysteries. That word got my attention. I moved closer to the girls. Excuse me, I said. Do you know what happened? We're just here for the weekend. Well, what's going on here? I was trying to get to the bookstore, but it looks like that's going to be difficult. We were here for the bookstore, too. The first girl replied, Lacey O'Brien was supposed to do a reading and a book signing. You know the mystery writer? I've heard of her, sure, I replied. She's like a local celebrity around here, the second girl, who had dark curly hair, said. Well, except that people hardly ever see her. I heard this book signing was the only one she was doing all year. And now we're out of luck, aren't we, Mandy? The third girl added. No signing today. The girls continued chattering, and I took a few steps back, but I could still hear them clearly. In fact, everyone around us could. A firefighter near us was talking with a distraught-looking young woman with graying, distraught-looking woman with graying hair who was pointing to the store. "Did you realize there was a fire in her latest book? Burned?" Mandy whispered, shouted to her friends. "You're right," Carly answered. "That's a weird coincidence. You don't think Lacey had anything to do with this fire, do you?" "Well, at least something finally happened here. Nothing exciting or mysterious ever happens in Avondale," Mandy said. "I wouldn't be so sure," I thought. "That's what everyone thinks until something actually happens." At that point, one of the other firefighters approached us. "Everyone, please step back," he announced. "We need to get our equipment out of the store." "Sure, no problem," George said. We all moved back, but Mandy had issues of her own and went right up to the firemen. "What happened?" she demanded. "We really wanted to see Lacey O'Brien today, and now we might have to wait another year until we do." I could have sworn the fireman rolled his eyes, but he patiently answered her question. "From our initial investigation, it looks like some faulty wiring in an old chandelier," he replied. "That happens a lot in older buildings like this one." Mandy gasped. "It does?" she asked, an amazed look on her face. "Because that's exactly how the fire started in Lacey O'Brien's last book. Except the wiring in the chandelier hadn't really caused the fire. It was arson." Chapter 2, The Missing Wallet. I turned to George and Bess to see if they had been listening. One glance at their faces told me they had heard everything. In fact, there was an almost collective gasp from the crowd around us. The firefighter replied. "That's very interesting. But until we do a more complete investigation, we can't make the assumption, miss." Mandy turned back to her friends. "Well, I can and I will," she whispered to them. The crowd broke up, and Bess, George, and I walked slowly down the main street. George cleared her throat. "Nancy, if this is arson, then it's really none of our business, right?" she began. "We can just go about our weekend plans, can't we?" "Without you looking under every rock," Bess chimed in. My mouth dropped open, but I wasn't really surprised. My friends knew me better than anyone, except maybe for Ned. And they knew it would be close to impossible for me to resist a suspicious fire and a well-known writer who happened to specialize in mysteries. "I guess I'm an open book," I agreed with a soft laugh, no pun intended. "Well, before we start," George said as we walked, "can we grab some lunch first? I won't be much help unless I eat." "Why don't you and Bess find some place while I ask a few more questions? Just text me where you go, and I'll meet you there in about 10 minutes, okay?" I said. "Perfect," George agreed, as she and Bess headed down the street. I turned back toward the spot where the firefighter had been talking with Lacey O'Brien's fans. Most everybody who had gathered was gone, except for the firefighter whom Mandy had questioned. He was busy talking on his phone, and I waited a moment until he seemed like he was wrapping up his conversation. "Excuse me," I asked, "but do you know when the bookstore might reopen and when Lacey O'Brien will be signing her books?" "I think you're out of luck," he replied. "The store won't be reopening for a few weeks at least. It wasn't a bad fire, but there's a lot of smoke and water damage. The owner, Paige Samuels," that's the P-A-I-G-E, I guess, "has quite a mess on her hands." "Do you think those girls were right?" I asked innocently. Then I thought fast. "My brother's a volunteer firefighter and has never dealt with arson before." "I really don't know and can't say just yet," he replied. "It looked like bad wiring to begin with, but it could have been anything. As I said, we'll be doing a full investigation, but it's too soon to tell right now." He excused himself and headed over to the other firefighters. I nodded and backed away. Then I pulled out my phone to see if George or Bess had texted me. I had one new message from George. Meet us at the Avondale Diner, corner of Parkside and Main. I headed up the street, passing an eyeglasses store and a bakery. Baskets of purple and pink impatiens hung from the street lamps, and I had the feeling that Mandy, it was probably right that nothing exciting ever did happen in Avondale. It was quiet and quaint with a small-town feel. So why now? Why a fire? And who? And did the fire really have anything to do with Lacey O'Brien's book? Or maybe even Lacey O'Brien herself? At that moment, I passed the Cheshire Cat Inn. In front, a woman was sweeping the sidewalk, mumbling to herself. She had curly, dark brown hair with a distinctive streak of gray in it. As I got closer, I realized she was talking to someone, an older man in an apron, who stood half hidden in the doorway to the bakery. She had it coming to her, if you ask me, Arnold, I heard her say. Now, now, Alice, the man scolded gently. I know you and Paige have never been the best of friends, but no one deserves to have her shop practically burned to the ground. I couldn't believe my luck. They were talking about the bookstore and the owner. I had to find out more. I'm sorry to interrupt, I said, but I think I'm a bit lost. Is this the way to the Avondale Diner, Parkside and Main? You're going in the right direction, the man, Arnold, replied. This is Main Street here. Just keep walking two more short blocks and you'll come to Parkside. The diner's on the other side of the street. Best peach pie around, by the way, he added, and smiled. Thank you, I said, and started walking, but then turned back. One more thing. I was hoping to get a copy of Lacey O'Brien's latest mystery at the bookstore, but her signing was canceled. I gestured toward the few people still lingering in front of Paige's pages. Do either of you know of another place in town that sells books? The woman stopped sweeping. I sell all of Lacey's novels in my gift shop, she said, somewhat too cheerily. She stepped into the lobby of the inn and motioned for me to follow her. Thanks, that's perfect, I said. I followed her into the lobby, which was dim, dark, and covered in ornate, flowery wallpaper. An enormous antique grandfather clock stood against one wall. Just beyond it was a small arched entryway that led to a tiny nook of a room. In addition to a wide variety of antiques, it was packed with Cheshire Cat-themed gifts, from salt and pepper shakers to clocks to tea towels and Alice in Wonderland books and toys. This is a lovely place, I said as I studied an antique Tiffany lamp in the entryway to the gift shop. It's so charming. Thank you, she answered. She seemed surprised at the compliment. It's nice to see a young person like yourself appreciates dusty old antiques the same way I do. Most girls your age are more interested in cell phones and technical gadgets. She wrinkled her nose in disgust. I'm Alice Ann Marple, by the way. Lacey O'Brien's from around here, you know. Tourists know she's a local writer, so guests are always asking for her books. Nice to meet you. I'm Nancy Drew, I said. I'm a writer myself, I fibbed, and a big mystery fan. I gestured to the rack of Lacey O'Brien's novels, which was tucked between a display of antique picture frames and a shelf of cat figurines. There were at least 10 different titles to choose from. I'm sure you know, but this one's her latest, Alice Ann began, picking up a copy of Burned. The front cover showed an old house lit up in bright flames, but this one's my favorite. She handed me a copy of a book called Framed, which had an image of a shadowy figure in an oversized picture frame on the cover. You know, all of her books are set in a town that's similar to Avondale, Alisand continued. Some people even think they're based on real crimes. But I think that's just ridiculous. I went to high school with her, and she had quite an active imagination. What was Alisand saying? Did she know something about the fire today? Are you still close friends? I asked. Friends? Close? Alisand scoffed. We were never really close. I wouldn't even say we were friends. We were foe, Alice stopped. And then she went on to, but in a more measured tone. Lacey was, well, she kept to herself. Still does, as a matter of fact. I nodded. Well, it would have been nice to see Lacey today, especially since I hear she rarely makes public appearances to promote her books. And how awful about the fire. I really feel bad for the owner. I hoped Alice would continue talking about Paige. But she just gave me a tight-lipped nod. It seemed like she had remembered that I was a stranger in town and not an old acquaintance to gossip with. I guessed I wasn't going to find out why Alice felt Paige had something coming to her. Yes, it's quite a tragedy, she replied. For a moment, I thought I heard sarcasm in her voice, but I couldn't be sure because she moved on. Have you decided on a book? She asked, gesturing to the two paperbacks I was holding. I'll take them both, I replied. Thanks again for the help. Of course, she said. I'll ring them up for you. It was clear our chat was over. A few minutes later, I was sitting in a booth at the diner with George and Bess, who were finishing dessert. We almost started to worry about you, Bess said, but we went ahead and ordered you an avocado and cheddar wrap with hummus. Hope that's okay. Well, it's not Hannah's fried chicken, but it still sounds pretty good, I replied. I'm starving. So what did you find out? George asked. Only that Lacey O'Brien grew up here and keeps to herself, and that Alice Ann Marple, owner of the Cheshire Cat Inn, is no fan of Paige Samuels or Lacey O'Brien. I overheard Alice saying that Paige had it coming to her, and then she started to say that she and Lacey were more enemies than friends. I knew it would be way too easy if Alice Ann was the one to set the fire. But what did she mean by her remarks? I took a sip of water from the glass in front of me, and I bought two Lacey O'Brien books, I said. I pulled out my copies of Burned and Framed. Nice work, George said. Why don't you give me Burned and you take Framed, and we'll see if there's anything to what those girls said about the bookstore fire. Well, it's a first step at least, I said, but I think we're just getting started. You don't think she could have been behind the fire, do you? Bess started to answer, but the waitress arrived with my wrap, and as she placed it on the table, she noticed my books. I loved Burned. I think it was her best yet, she commented. I just started it, but so far it's terrific, I agreed. Lacey O'Brien lives in town, right? Bess asked innocently. Does she ever eat here? Never has on any of my shifts, the waitress replied. She doesn't live in town, though. She has a cabin on Moon Lake, and she's one of those reclusive writer types. She does one signing a year at Pages, but that's it. No one around here sees her for the rest of the year. So the girls who we saw at the fire and Alice were in agreement about Lacey. She really didn't show up in town often. We're staying in a cabin on the lake. Maybe we'll bump into her up there, Bess said to the waitress. You never know, she said with a shrug, but her cabin is almost completely hidden. You can't even see the place from the road. I've heard that her lakefront is decorated with a huge carving of a brown bear. I've never seen it myself, but that's what a customer told me. Then the waitress leaned into our table and said, I don't think folks from around here like her too much. Like she thinks she's better than everyone who lives in Avondale. She tucked the check under the salt shaker and moved on to take the order of the couple seated at the table behind ours. "Wow," Bess whispered. "I wonder what she meant by that. And I'm totally intrigued by this hidden cabin." "And the bear," George said. "That's a great way for us to find the cabin from the lake. If we could score an interview with Lacey O'Brien, that would be terrific," I remarked. George nodded. "We can still take the canoe out this afternoon," she suggested. "Maybe, just maybe, we'll be able to spot that bear in Lacey's cabin." "Sounds like

0: us a wider slice of the globe, including Alaska and parts of the northeastern United States. A solar eclipse occurs when the moon passes directly between Earth and the sun, blocking the sun from view. The sun's hot but faint outer atmosphere, the corona, looks like silvery tendrils radiating away from the moon. This eclipse begins when the lunar shadow first touches Earth over northeastern Russia. The eclipse path then passes near the North Pole, slides across parts of Greenland and Iceland, and finally over northern Spain before vanishing over the Mediterranean Sea. At its peak, off the coast of Iceland, totality will last for 2 minutes 18 seconds. A partial eclipse, where the moon covers only a portion of the solar disk, will flank that path. In addition to parts of North America, it'll encompass much of Western Europe and Western Africa. From far northern Alaska, the moon will cover more than half of the sun's disk at about 8:30 a.m. From Anchorage, about a quarter of the sun will be covered. And from the northeast, the greatest eclipse takes place in northern Maine, shortly before 2 p.m. If you're in one of those areas, remember to protect your eyes. Watch the eclipse only through special glasses or dark welder's glass, and never look at the unfiltered sun. Today's program was made possible by Mercer Caverns in Calaveras County in California's historic gold country. More information at mercercaverns.net. I'm Billy Henry.
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2: Weather for this afternoon, mostly cloudy throughout the day, a high of 83. For tonight, partly cloudy with a high of 66. For tomorrow, mostly cloudy throughout the day, a high of 78. 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
3: Welcome. 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Our first recipe is for egg and bacon hand pies. 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

0: 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Step 3. On a lightly floured work surface, unfold puff pastry sheets. Cut into thirds along fold lines to make 6 long rectangles. Brush edges of pastry rectangles with water. Spoon a 1/3 cup egg mixture onto half of each pastry rectangle, leaving a 1/2 inch border. Fold on top side of pastry over filled side. Press edges together to seal using tines of a fork. 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Our next recipe is for French toast sticks. Use a white bread that has a firm, sturdy texture. Loaves that are too soft will yield a mushy texture. These are amazing. I made them ahead and then froze them for the grandkids. They love them. Easy to microwave when needed, says Brenda. Your shopping list for this recipe is as follows. 2 eggs, powdered sugar, whole milk, pure maple syrup, brown sugar, cinnamon, 5 slices of white bread farmhouse style, and fresh berries for serving. 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Our next recipe is for green chili breakfast burritos. Your shopping list for this recipe is as follows. 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To warm tortillas, wrap them in foil and heat in a 170-degree oven about 5 minutes while preparing the other ingredients. Step 1. 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Transfer to a large bowl. Step 2. 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Cook over medium heat, gently folding occasionally with a spatula, until eggs are scrambled and completely set, about 2 minutes. remove from heat. 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Place warm tortillas on a work surface. Divide potato and egg mixture about 1 cup each among lower thirds of tortillas, leaving about 1 inch space from bottom and sides. Fold bottom edge of tortilla over filling, then fold in sides and roll up from bottom. Step 4. 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Our next article is entitled Retro Revamp. Dip into the retro resurgence with creamy green goddess dressing. Awaken your lunchtime routine by adding the herbaceously bold dressing to pasta salads, sandwiches, and more by Annie Peterson. The backstory. The original recipe for green goddess salad dressing was created in 1923 by a chef at the Palace Hotel in San Francisco. At the time, British actor George Arliss was staying at the hotel while starring in the play The Green Goddess. Other restaurants gradually began imitating the dressing, then commercially bottled versions emerged in the 1960s. By the 1970s, the dressing was a trendy household kitchen staple. A shift to low-fat diets in the 1990s led to renewed green goddess dressings made with yogurt instead of mayonnaise or sour cream. Start here. Make the dressing ahead of time, then use it in these recipes when your mealtime needs a flavor punch. Here is your recipe for green goddess dressing. 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Step 2. 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Divide among 4 bowls. Top with quinoa, chickpeas, tomatoes, carrot, and dried cherries. Drizzle with the remaining dressing. 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Our next recipe is for Green Goddess pasta salad. You can swap the goat cheese out for crumbled ricotta, salata, or feta cheese. If the pasta soaks up the dressing upon storing and the salad feels a little dry, simply drizzle with more dressing just before serving. Your shopping list for this recipe is as follows. Orecchiette pasta, bite-sized pieces of asparagus and or frozen peas, chopped cooked chicken, 4 ounces of goat cheese, crumbled, coarsely chopped sweet picante peppers, pepadu, or roasted red peppers, 1 shallot, Green Goddess dressing, and pine nuts toasted. Your ingredients list for this recipe is as follows. 8 ounces of orecchiette pasta, 2 cups bite-sized pieces asparagus and or frozen peas, 2 cups chopped cooked chicken, 4 ounces of goat cheese crumbled, 1/2 cup of coarsely chopped sweet picante peppers such as pepadew or roasted red peppers, 1 shallot minced or 1/4 cup, 2/3 cup of Green Goddess dressing, and 3 tablespoons pine nuts toasted. Step 1. Bring a large pot of lightly salted water to a boil. Add pasta and cook according to package directions, adding asparagus for last 3 minutes of cooking. Add peas if using for last 1 minute of cooking. Drain in a colander and rinse under cold running water to cool quickly. Step 2. Combine pasta mixture, chicken, goat cheese, picante peppers, shallot, and green goddess dressing in a large bowl. Toss to combine. Top with pine nuts just before serving. To store, chill, covered for up to 3 days. Our next recipe is for green goddess smoked salmon wraps. For a milder salmon option, use thinly sliced lox-style salmon, which is either cold-smoked or not smoked at all, giving it a less intense flavor. Your shopping list for this recipe is as follows. 1 8-ounce package of cream cheese softened, green goddess dressing, 4 10-inch spinach flavor flour tortillas, baby spinach, smoked salmon, 1 small cucumber, and red onion. 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Our next recipe is for green goddess egg salad sandwiches. 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Well, that's all the time we have for today. 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I hope you've enjoyed today's reading from the audio reading service at the Allen County Public Library.
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2: Today we sing the merits of fancy fogs. The University of Houston presents this series about the machines that make our civilization run and the people whose ingenuity created them. Fog comes in so many forms, so let us begin with the most ordinary, the common fog we've often seen in the early morning. It's made of tiny droplets, maybe 10 millionths of a meter in diameter, so small that air resistance keeps them from falling perceptibly. That's why a fog persists until the sun burns it away. But the fun begins when sunlight lands on fog. That lighting takes many wondrous forms, most familiar, the rainbow. Not rain at all, but fog that's being lit by the sun behind us. Solar rays then turn each droplet into a kind of Newtonian prism, scattering light in all the visible wavelengths, the full color spectrum. But somewhere over the rainbow are more eerie kinds of fogs. Take the fog bow. One morning years ago, I'm taking pictures along the Oregon coast. Suddenly, just to my left, I see an amazing white arch. It made sense only after I learned about fog bows, rainbows made of droplets that are too small to clearly define individual colors. Hence, we see only that white arch, and that, by the way, is a rare treat. Now, the strangest of sunlit fogs. Talk about the music of those watery spheres. It is perhaps best known for its appearance in Franz Schubert's song cycle, Winterreise, a sequence of 24 poems set to music, all about a man who, during winter, flees from his grief over a lost love. Song number 23 is titled The Three Suns. There he sings of seeing not one, but three suns in the sky, and we puzzle over what that poet, one Wilhelm Müller, was thinking. Did our lovelorn wanderer have three loves, only one of which he was grieving? Who knows? The whole song cycle is wonderful music woven around that perplexing protagonist. But the three-sun image turns out to be a reality the poet surely had in mind, something called a sun dog. One more fog-based optical treat. Sun dogs occur near sunset. Here's how they work. Suppose a fog of tiny ice crystals lies between us and the horizon. We're looking at the sun in the center, but two more suns lie 22 degrees to the left and to the right. Musicologists are pretty sure that the poet imagined this fellow seeing a sun dog, then making it part of his lament. But back to fancy fogs in general. The refracting effects of light on water create so much beauty in the nature around us. Just walk about a waterfall to catch the effects of the sun glinting upon it. Small wonder that the many forms of water have cried out for music to tell of them. I'm John Leinhardt at the University of Houston, where we're interested in the way inventive minds work.
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4: Weather for this afternoon, mostly cloudy throughout the day, a high of 83. For tonight, partly cloudy with a high of 66. For tomorrow, mostly cloudy throughout the day, a high of 78. 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

0: Good morning. You are listening to WKAR Radio Reading Service. This is Ken Salzman and Ann Nagy with the reading of the Lansing State Journal and the Detroit News and Free Press. For the next half hour, I'll be reading the Lansing State Journal news, beginning with the obituaries, actually two of them. Joseph Eugene Prey, 98, of Charlotte, Michigan, and George Siparik Jr., 84, of Hubbardston, Michigan, which will take us to the front page, top of the fold, piece from Susan Vela of the Lansing State Journal. Welcome, Matt is out. City Rescue Mission's new shelter saw a rapid rise in the last year, in use in the last year. It's been nearly a year since men who were homeless began seeking shelter at the new City Rescue Mission headquarters in downtown Lansing. While there have been obvious graces like laundry amenities, quilts on the beds, and individual shower stalls, Executive Director Randy Barton said the challenges of running the rescue mission, the city's largest shelter, amid increasing homelessness are just as clear. The City Rescue Mission of Lansing still needs $3.5 million to complete the $10.6 million project that involved the move from its longtime home on Michigan Avenue to 415 West Kalamazoo Street. And the planned new women's dorm with 100 beds won't happen before winter because of an elevator remodel. The elevator is original to the building, Barton said. It currently works perfectly as intended, but does not meet current codes and is not upgradable. We learned of the issue during the planning and construction stage, but the length of time we would sit on a waiting list was unforeseen. We're pleased that the project is moving forward, slower than we'd like, but still moving. The women's dorm, planned for the top floor of the three-story former office building, will only be for women without children in their care. Once the new dorm is open and single women's services are in place on Kalamazoo Street, Barton and other rescue mission leaders hope to expand the family capacity at the current women and children's shelter on South Cedar Street. There are other happenings that could ease the situation for Barton and the several hundred people throughout Ingham County without housing. A few blocks over, the Nest opened earlier this year at 332 Townsend Street as a 56-bed facility of about a dozen bedrooms, prioritizing populations often overlooked by shelter systems, including veterans, single fathers, and families with teens. And by the time the cold arrives, the City of Lansing hopes to officially debut the Nova Lansing Housing Initiative, a pod community where people who are unhoused can find shelter and access to social services. Barton declined to speak about the pod project, but was credited the city for strengthening the network of entities working to help people who are unhoused. A great thing about the city has been that the city has been doing is the increase in collaboration, he said. When I started 13 years ago, everybody was solo. Now there's regular meetings with agencies getting together, emailing throughout the week, phone calls throughout the week. The collaborative effort has increased significantly, and that's trending in the right direction. The collaboration helps the rescue mission's new executive director keep to his mission. A lot of times with public spaces, you're welcome because you're a Lansing resident, but you're not welcome because of your lifestyle or the fact that you're homeless, Barton said. In here, they are. Come on through the door and we're going to do our best to know your name and welcome you in and just treat you with dignity and respect. The homeless count for the county averaged about 660 for 2023, 2024, and 2025, according to the numbers in the U.S. Department of Housing and Urban Development reports. The annual street survey counted 847 this year, according to Ingham County Treasurer Alan Fox, who also serves as chair of the Ingham County Housing Trust Fund Board. The City Rescue Mission is a nonprofit Christian ministry that was founded in 1911. It currently operates on a $3.6 million budget. Mission officials announced in spring 2024 the purchase of two West Kalamazoo street buildings to double its capacity. They said they had been operating beyond capacity for more than a year. Leaders held a groundbreaking ceremony in September that same year, and Barton said the men's dorm opened on the lower level of the building in late August 2025, replacing the long-standing men's shelter on East Michigan Avenue. Barton said the opening came at a fortuitous time right before he and other rescue mission leaders found out Holy Cross's services, New Hope Community Center, at 430 North Larch Street was shutting down. That naturally meant filling the beds faster than expected. The good news is we were able to bring everyone in. Every person that was being displaced from there had a bed space available for them, Barton said. That was the good news. The timing was amazing. However, that's been one of the challenges. Just having staffing has been a challenge, as well as keeping up with the food demand has been a challenge. Barton said he thought the men's dorm would have available beds for years to come, but it's now sleeping about 175 to 180 people each night. Along with folks who visit the drop-in center and drop in for dinner, the City Rescue Mission of Lansing is challenged to feed about 225 people per dinner. Every evening meal requires, for example, more than 100 15-ounce cans of vegetables, 60 pounds of ground beef, 34 16-ounce boxes of pasta, and 30 pounds of dry rice, said Laura Grimwood, and the Rescue Mission's Senior Director of Community Engagement. A typical breakfast requires 18 boxes of cereal and 16 gallons of milk. It's not just shelter beds being filled, but the food that's required to feed those individuals that's left our pantry on rock bottom, Barton said, also noting the need for items like deodorant, shampoo, conditioner, and body wash. It's a lot of demand to keep up with. We're just waiting on donations to come in because the guest base increased far quicker than anything else. When I began about 13 years ago, I think we had a total of 42 beds and they were not full. So we've even seen that growth. What we've not seen is the growth at that level that we have in the last year and a half. At the Rescue Mission's new headquarters, clean and private showers, fewer worries about theft, and an overnight drop-in center for those who just want to sit at a table for a bit are some of the features Barton hears raves about. Barton said the drop-in center is a rarity in the state. Day shelter is also provided. It's far more modern, Barton said, of the new location. Our laundry facility is fantastic. Anybody that's staying in the shelter has ample opportunity to do laundry. At Michigan Avenue, we didn't have a day shelter. Now we do. If we had 175 men with us last night in the shelter, we have 175 people that we're offering shelter, day shelter to. That's been a game changer as well for our guests. They really appreciated a place where they can go that they are welcome. And moving over to the side, from Beth LeBlanc of the Detroit News, Lawrence sheds his Democratic Socialist credentials. Dem nominee said he says he let his membership lapse. The Democratic nominee for Michigan's swing 7th Congressional District said Wednesday that he allowed his Democratic Socialists of America membership to lapse last month. Will Lawrence, who won his three-way primary race by 15 percentage points Tuesday, told CNN's Manu Raju that he stopped paying his DSA dues to focus on district-specific challenges that are bringing people together. He denied the general election had anything to do with that decision. I've got a lot of respect for DSA and the work that they're doing around the country, Lawrence told CNN, but I feel the need to make it very clear that the platform we're running on here is the one that has come up based on the conversations we're having across the 7th District. The Lansing Democrats' response was criticized by the campaign of U.S. Representative Tom Barrett, a first-term Charlotte Republican whose seat Lawrence is attempting to flip. Jason Cable Rowe, a spokesman for the Barrett's campaign, said in the interview showed Lawrence to be a complete phony. After running as a DSA-backed socialist, he now says he's let his membership lapse as if that erases years of radical left-wing activism, Rowe said. His ideas are reckless and he's pushing a radical agenda that is out of step with mid-Michigan. Lawrence, who has been endorsed by Vermont U.S. Senator Bernie Sanders and progressive U.S. Senate nominee Abdul al-Sayed, will run against Barrett in the Lansing-based congressional district after beating two establishment-backed candidates in his primary race. The purple district, which Democrats hope to flip in November, includes all of Ingham, Clinton, Shiawassee, and Livingston counties, and parts of Genesee, Eaton, and Oakland counties. On Wednesday, in a statement to the news, Lawrence said he joined the DSA after a Sanders presidential campaign because of its advocacy for Medicare for All, a proposed government-run single-payer system designed to cover health care for all U.S. residents. But he said he disagreed with some of the platform the group released in July. For instance, I do believe we should enforce our borders and should not nationalize entire industries, Lawrence said in the statement. And unlike Tom Barrett, I'm not moving in lockstep with any party or organization. I'm running to represent mid-Michigan and fight to stop AI data centers, guarantee health care for all, and lower costs for Michiganders. In an interview Thursday, Lawrence said he also did not agree with DSA's support of abolishing the Senate, Supreme Court, and presidency. I disagree with that. That's what we need at this time, Lawrence said, the Detroit News. I do believe we need serious reform in our democracy because we see that right now we don't have equal representation for all. Voting rights are under attack, and we also have way too much money in politics. Last month, when asked by the news whether he considered himself a democratic socialist, Lawrence said he had, quote, a loose attachment to labels, end quote, but acknowledged he is inspired by New York City Mayor Zoran Mandani and Sanders, our most prominent Democratic socialist. Sanders campaigned with Lawrence and al-Sayed in Lansing on July 19th. But Lawrence, 35, also argued he could be considered the, quote, law and order candidate because of his belief in prosecuting associates of the late financier and sexual abuser Jeffrey Epstein and those evading taxes. Lawrence said he found his stance on data centers to be fundamentally conservative because he is concerned with conserving air and water and putting some safeguards against billionaires from Silicon Valley. I'm happy to be called any of those things, and, you know, I think we're finding lots of unity across the political spectrum, Lawrence said in the July 13th interview. DSA and DSA-backed candidates performed well Tuesday across most primaries where they were present, including in the 13th Congressional District in Wayne County, where State Representative Donovan McKinney unseated U.S. Representative Shri Thanandar in the Democratic primary. A Democratic Socialist also won the mayor's race in Ann Arbor. The Democratic Socialists of America officials have said they only endorse members of the DSA. Lawrence's primary campaign was defined by scores of volunteers, frequent appearances at public events, opposition to data center developments in the Lansing area, and a door-knocking campaign that the campaign said eclipsed 100,000 homes in the mid-Michigan district. His two primary opponents in the race, former U.S. Navy SEAL Matt Mazdam and former ambassador Bridget Brink were both establishment-backed candidates, with Brink earning endorsements from several local Lansing area officials and Mazdam nabbing Democratic U.S. Senator Alyssa Slotkin's endorsement. The Holly Democrat formerly represented the district while still a congresswoman. On Wednesday, Lawrence told CNN he had not yet spoken to Slotkin, whom he previously had called a warmonger. The 7th District is considered a key seat that Democrats are hoping to flip to secure the majority in the U.S. House. Barrett, 45, won the seat in 2024 against former State Senator Curtis Hertel, Democrat of East Lansing, with a 3.7-point margin of victory. And that's going to take us over to the sports page, where Graham Couch of the LSJ says MSU needs frontman Milivojevic and Hall to also play starring roles. On a Michigan State football roster with a lot of unknowns, Alessio Milivojevic. This is why I never like to say what?
1: Mr. M.
0: Yeah, thank you, Ann. Milivojevic and Jordan Hall are welcome knowns, each offering a baseline of production that'll hold up in the Big Ten. Having the quarterback of both the offense and defense returning is no small thing for MSU. Yet on a team perhaps short on true difference makers, what Mr. M becomes in the first full season as the starting quarterback, and Hall becomes in his fourth year and second as the Spartans' middle linebacker, could determine quite a bit about what sort of season the Spartans have. They are the true faces of the team as a fall camp begins. MSU needs them to be true headliners in the field in October. Milivojevic gave the Spartans a jolt last season as a redshirt freshman, taking over for Aiden Childs, who lost confidence in his protection and then began leaning too heavily on his athleticism to escape at the first sign of trouble, rather than hanging in the pocket to find his target. Early in the season, Childs seemed to have made strides in keeping his head up and finding his second option. But old habits die hard when you're blessed with fast feet and you're living with a face mask in your chest. Milivojevic was a welcome change in November, in part because of his contrasting style in the pocket. His greatest attribute so far as a college quarterback is his willingness to stand in and take the hit. And he took some whoppers. His fearlessness allowed MSU's offense to get back its ability to put together drives. It's been something I've kind of done my whole life, being known as a pocket quarterback. It's the nature of the role, Milivojevic said last week after the Spartans began fall camp. You've got to stand there and take a few shots when you have a guy about to break open. But ultimately, I want to avoid as many hits as I can. I think this year, the reads getting the ball out even faster so I don't have to take some of those unnecessary hits. He was really good for a redshirt freshman, a promising start to a career. It was enough to earn being the number one guy coming into this season without the need for MSU to chase a high-end transfer. What we don't have a sense of is Milivojevic's ceiling as a college quarterback and as a passer. We don't know yet if he can elevate a limited offense and be efficient in the red zone. These are traits that'll determine whether he's just another decent quarterback in a long line of them at MSU, or whether he's memorable and someone who can help pull this program out of the abyss of the past few seasons. If he's just okay this season, fearless in the pocket and more solid than not with his decisions, that might not be enough for this team to have a winning season. If this were 2013, it might be enough to be a Rose Bowl winning quarterback. But this team needs someone to elevate it the way Connor Cook was able to by 2014 and 15. Likewise, perhaps, with Hall on the defensive side. The Spartans lost a lot of last year's defense, and while there are a number of intriguing transfers and some familiar names of proven quality, Hall will have to be a playmaker, as well as an organizer and facilitator. This defense doesn't have the playmakers the squad did that this position coach, Max Bulla, directed 13 years ago. We sit down and in the linebacker room, and we both have kind of a good sense for each other and how we break down different things and some things that he's pointing out schematically, football-wise, Hall said of Bulloff. He's been to a lot of different places where a lot of good football has been played, so I think just me being older, being in the scheme more, we kind of break down things maybe on a different level than some guys who are just now learning the defense. Hall led the team in tackles a year ago with 4.5 of them for loss. But there's another level still. I think he knows it. That's why it was so important to him that Joe Rossi return as defensive coordinator so that he could be in a defense that he knows so well that he's able to play, think the game not just for himself but for his teammates, and play fast and free. Maybe the Spartans have more talent than we realize on both sides of the ball. In the transfer portal era, that can happen. But even if they do, it's hard to imagine this year going well if their two frontmen don't also play starring roles. And from Dave Burkett of the Detroit Free Press, Gibbs wanted to open the gates. The RB signs a new $67.5 million record contract extension. Running backs are having a moment, and Jahmyr Gibbs couldn't be more proud. Gibbs became the latest in a line of running backs to sign a multi-year extension when he officially inked a new three-year, $67.5 million deal with the Detroit Lions on Friday, August 7th, that made him the highest-paid running back in NFL history. He joins the Atlanta Falcons' Bijan Robinson, $22.25 million per season, and Indianapolis Colts' Jonathan Taylor, $22 million, Miami Dolphins' Devon Achane, $16 million, and the New York Jets' Breece Hall, $14.5 million, among backs who've signed extensions with their teams since the end of last season. And his deal raised the top of the running back market by nearly 10%. Before Gibbs, Robinson, and Taylor signed their deals this week, Saquon Barkley was the highest paid back in the NFL at $20.6 million per season. We wanted to open the gates for the younger generation and show them the pathway of being able to do as such, Gibbs said. Like, for example, to be an every down back, being able to pass protect, catch, just be explosive, and you don't want the team to have to take you off the field. Gibbs said a handful of the league's other top backs, including Derrick Henry, Christian McCaffrey, James Cook, and Achane, reach out and showed love as he and Robinson staged hold-ins at the start of training camp. As always, we're all in this together, Gibbs said. Gibbs was a limited participant in practice Friday for the second straight day after sitting out the Lions' first six practices entirely. He attended meetings and took part in weight room workouts during his hold-in, but called the process extremely stressful and said he missed being out there with my teammates and the coaches. It was really hard, but it's a business and stuff has to get done, Gibbs said. On Friday, Gibbs went through stretching and position drills, then worked on a side field catching passes from assistant receivers, coach Bruce Gradkowski, a former NFL quarterback, while his teammates went through a situational scrimmage. Gibbs is not expected to play in Thursday's preseason opener on the road against Cincinnati Bengals, but the Lions are planning to feature him more heavily on offense this fall. Lions coach Dan Campbell said this spring Gibbs would be the bell cow of the Lions offense, and Gibbs reiterated Friday he's ready for that role. Last year, Gibbs tied for 11th in the NFL with 243 rushing attempts and was one of seven backs with at least 320 touches from scrimmage. Along with McCaffrey, 413, Tyler, 369, Robinson, 366, Cook, 342, Henry, 322, and Las Vegas Raiders' Ashton Jeanty, 321. He served as the Lions' primary back last season, but was on the field for less than 70% of the Lions' offensive snaps, with David Montgomery as his backup. The Lions traded Montgomery to the Houston Texans this offseason and signed Isaiah Pacheco to be their number two running back. You hear bell cow in 2001, 2002, 2003. That means 40 carries, Lions assistant coach Scott Montgomery said. But when you got a guy like Ja, you can be a bell cow and touch it 10 times and have 200 total yards, and that's still a bell cow. So there's different ways to look at that. We just need him to be impactful with and without the football. We'll maintain everything else. Coach has a good plan for that, but he's earned it. He's earned the right to run out first. He's earned the right to carry the ball in certain situations and then to be able to make plays in third down situations.

0: writes that three Pistons questions as training camp nears. Deep into the offseason, there's still some unresolved business for the Detroit Pistons. Most important on their list, solving Jalen Duren's ongoing restricted free agency. After an all-NBA season, the 22-year-old remains unsigned in a bid to increase the value of his extension. The Pistons have maintained their desire to keep him with the franchise long-term, but have drawn the line in the sand with the dollar amount. There are also still matters to solve regarding the rest of the roster. Here are the three questions for the Pistons nearly 2 months out from training camp. How long will Jalen Duren's free agency standoff last? The restricted free agent's options haven't changed. He has until October 1st to sign the qualifying offer, a one-year deal that would allow him to become an unrestricted free agent in 2027 and determine his own future. Or he can sign an extension and secure his long-term future in Detroit. Unless an outside team clears salary with the intent of making a run at Duren, which is unlikely, the market won't force the Pistons to meaningfully increase their current offer. So the qualifying offer is Duren's sole source of leverage. It would be a tremendous risk for him to go that route. An injury or underwhelming season would dash his hopes of landing the contract he's seeking. He'd also be leaving money on the table next season. The Pistons and Duren can agree to push the qualifying offer deadline as far as March 1st. There's little incentive for either side to let it fester into the season. That eventually will resolve, but it might take until the October 1st buzzer sounds. Who's the odd man out on the roster? Including Duren, the Pistons have 16 players. They have until the eve of opening night to trim it to 15. Eventually, they will have to cut or trade someone. The obvious candidates for one of the two veterans are one of the two veterans they acquired from Milwaukee Bucks, Taurean Prince and Gary Harris, whom they swapped Caris LeVert for in order to clear cap space. Though Prince and Harris both bring outside shooting, they're on expiring minimum contracts and aren't in the franchise's long-term plans. And can the point guard rotation endure an 82-game season? The Pistons have three primary ball handers in Cade Cunningham, Jenkins, and number 17 overall pick, Ibuka Okori. Jenkins earned the backup point guard job last season, but he's their only player besides Cunningham who's proven they can handle the responsibility full-time. If Okori needs to acclimate, as most rookies do, it'll leave them thin and vulnerable to injuries. There are other creators on the roster who can pick up the slack, most notably Ausar Thompson. The Pistons have become success with putting the ball in his hand more early than last season, before Jenkins broke out and while Jaden Ivey and Marcus Sasser nursed injuries. After Jenkins emerged, he became the more trusted option, and Thompson's half-court opportunities were limited. And that will take us to the end of the reading of the Lansing State Journal from WKAR Radio Reading Service. Here is Ann with the readings of the Detroit News and Free Press.
1: Thank you, Ken. We will begin with international and national news from the Detroit News. Indian police fire tear gas, use batons to disperse youth protesters. This from Reuters. Police in eastern India used tear gas, batons, and water cannon to disperse thousands of youth protesters as they marched on the state legislature in Jharkhand state on Monday over alleged wrongdoing in civil service examinations, TV footage showed. Students and unemployed youth in Jharkhand, one of India's poorer states, launched the protests late last month over the alleged wrongdoing, including recruitment test paper leaks. The protest follows weeks-long youth-led demonstrations in the capital, Delhi. It also linked to exam paper leaks, which led to the resignation of the country's education minister, Dharmendra Pradhan, last

0: month. Police and parliamentary forces used tear gas, pellet guns, and batons in Delhi to scatter some 50,000 youth protesters, some of whom clashed with police. The demonstrations were seen as a reflection of their anger over corruption in education, a lack of opportunities, and unemployment. Demands of protesters in Jharkhand include an overhaul of the state's examination system, cancellation of some tests, and an investigation by federal police. The protests began on July 25th and intensified after thousands gathered at a stadium in the state capital, Ranchi. On Monday, they marched on the state legislature, climbing over police barricades, holding placards, waving the national flag, and shouting slogans amid high security. Some pushed against barricade and scuffled with police, who responded by firing tear gas rounds, using water cannon, and beating them with batons, TV footage showed. Police said they had to use mild force after some protesters became violent. We showed minimal aggression for a really short time because they are just students, Ranchi City Police Chief Paras Rana told ANI news agency. I appeal to everyone to be peaceful and not to be violent. Your demands are reaching a government. Do not show aggression. The state government, ruled by a regional party opposed to Prime Minister Narendra Modi, has held talks with the protesters. It said a majority of their demands had been accepted and that it was open to more talks. From the Ukraine, Ukraine kills 13, including a child, in a drone attack on a Russian city of Nizhnamensk, officials say. This from Reuters, Dateline Moscow. At least 13 people were killed, including a child, and 39 injured in a Ukrainian drone attack on an industrial and civilian targets in the city of Nizhnekamensk, authorities said on Monday, one of the heaviest civilian tolls in Russia in months. Ukraine's military said it had hit Tatneft's Tanko oil refinery in the Tatarstan region, about 497 miles east of Moscow, adding that a fire was recorded at the facility. Russian investigators said they had opened a criminal case into what they qualified as a terrorist attack, saying in a statement that Ukraine had struck residential areas, that a child was among those civilians killed. The head of Russia's Tatarstan region, Rostislav Nemikov, has declared a period of mourning, the mayor said in a statement on Telegram. In verified videos by Reuters on social media, smoke can be seen rising over the oil refinery. The Tanko refinery, which was also hit by Ukraine in early June, processed 7 million tons of crude oil in 2024, producing 2.7 million tons of gasoline and 8.5 million tons of diesel fuel. Ukraine has stepped up its strikes on Russian oil refineries in recent months in a campaign that has caused fuel shortages in many parts of Russia, although authorities say that most of those initial problems have since been resolved. Ukraine says it wants to bring the price of Russia's war home to ordinary Russians. Moscow has imported fuel from overseas to help bolster supplies. On Sunday, both sides accused each other of lethal attacks. Three people were killed and 37 wounded in a Russian attack on eastern Ukrainian city of Kharkiv, where a multi-story apartment block was hit. While authorities in Russia's Belgorod said five were killed and 25 wounded by a Ukrainian drone attack. Ukraine and Russia have repeatedly said they do not target civilians. Water systems are ripe for cyber attacks, experts warn after suspected Iranian hacks. This from reporters from the Washington Post. In late 2022, Microsoft detected the hack of a water system in Guam that U.S. intelligence agencies in the following months determined was orchestrated by China. The idea wasn't new. Spy agencies had long watched as Iran targeted Israeli water systems. That another nation state is doing it to us, that was unsettling, recalled one former U.S. official who, like several others interviewed for this story, spoke on the condition of anonymity because of the matter's sensitivity. Senior U.S. officials were concerned that such intrusions could affect military bases on Guam, but also civilian water supplies, many of which were poorly protected against hacks. The Biden administration, alarmed by the spring 2021 ransomware attack on Colonial Pipeline, had already moved to regulate pipelines and then railroads. Now they wanted to move on water. In March of 2023, the Environmental Protection Agency issued a memo to require that states work with local officials to spot weaknesses in water systems that hackers could exploit, and then develop plans to remediate them. Municipalities could apply for federal grants to help defray costs. But attorneys general in three Republican-led states, Arkansas, Iowa, and Missouri, sued, arguing that the memo exceeded the EPA's authority, failed to provide for public comment, and was a financial burden on small towns. The federal appeals court for that region, seen as among the most conservative, halted the rule change, and the EPA withdrew it. Late last month, a water utility in the western part of Arkansas, one of the states it sued, was hit with a cyber attack, part of a spate of intrusions into municipal water systems that U.S. spy agencies believe is the work of Iranian regime hackers. The campaign comes as the U.S. launched war with Iran moves into its sixth month, with Tehran showing no signs of backing down. Had the EPA rule been in place, some experts say, the Arkansas utility or others like it might have been spared. Shooting it down set us back, said Gus Serino, president of the INC Secure & Company, a cybersecurity consultant on control systems and a former engineer at the Massachusetts Water Resources Authority. The level of effort and expense to fix these systems is not that much. It wouldn't remove all the risk, but it would certainly remove most of the low-hanging fruit. The number of states affected has expanded to at least a dozen, say officials familiar with the matter, and at least 30 systems affected in Minnesota alone. Iran's targeting of water systems, a trend that federal authorities first warned of months ago, and a history of failed efforts to boost water utility cybersecurity, has lit a fire under some members of Congress. Senator Adam Schiff, Democrat from California, top Democrat on the Water Panel and the Environmental and Public Works Committee, unveiled a bill Monday explicitly authorizing the EPA to regulate water sector cybersecurity. The measure would enshrine in law what the agency tried to do by executive action 3 years ago, require water utilities to conduct cybersecurity assessments, and require corrective actions when significant vulnerabilities are identified. Days before Iran began its recent campaign of hacks into water utilities, the Senate EPW Committee unanimously bypassed a bipartisan measure that would help rural water systems mitigate cybersecurity risk. Industry representatives are now saying that voluntary efforts are not enough. The largest group representing water utilities is urging passage of a bill sponsored by Representative Rick Crawford, Republican from Arkansas, that would establish an independent, non-governmental body to develop minimum cybersecurity requirements for the water sector overseen by the EPA. We need minimum requirements, said Kevin Morley, federal relations manager at the American Water Works Association, the AWWA. It's time to step up the game. The flurry of activity comes as the administration has slashed cyber specialists at the Department of Homeland Security and has not sought to renew funding for cybersecurity grants to states. President Donald Trump has blamed the states for the hacks, criticizing Minnesota Governor Tim Walz, a Democrat, for a rash attacks there, adding that he didn't think Iran was the culprit. U.S. intelligence agencies are confident that Iran's Islamic Revolutionary Guard Corps is behind the campaign, but have not made a formal attribution, in part because there is still some debate about which group within the IRGC carried out the attacks, according to two people familiar with the matter. One of the people added that there were or may be a reluctance to make an attribution that contradicts the president's public remarks. The FBI declined to comment. The state of cybersecurity varies across the nation's more than 150,000 water systems. Some municipalities, such as Cedar Rapids, Iowa, were largely insulated against the recent hacks because their systems are air-gapped or not connected to the internet. We have had multiple people recommend that we tie our system to the outside world, said Roy Hessman, utilities director for Cedar Rapids, whose water system serves about 135,000 people and whose state was among those who sued EPA. I have been adamant, going back to 9/11, knowing that people were occasionally getting hacked. No, we're not doing it. At least three states have recent laws requiring cybersecurity risk assessment for water systems: Indiana, Maryland, and New York. Authorities are unaware of any water system hacks related to the recent campaign in these three states. The prospect of cybersecurity regulation has been a political third rail in Congress for over a decade. Major bipartisan push to enact mandatory standards for critical infrastructure in 2010 and again in 2012 blew up in the face of fierce opposition from the industry. Instead, voluntary frameworks and sector-specific initiatives were established, all by executive action. Then in May of 2021, a Russian-speaking ransomware group hacked Colonial Pipeline, forcing a multi-day shutdown of one of the nation's largest fuel pipelines, causing shortages on the East Coast and panic buying of gasoline. Ransomware cyber attacks, once considered a criminal nuisance, became a matter of national security, leading then President Joe Biden to raise the issue with Russian President Vladimir Putin at a summit in Geneva. The pipeline scare spurred regulations on key sectors of critical infrastructure. Working with the Transportation Security Administration and the Coast Guard, the Biden administration added cyber requirements to existing authorities that mandate physical security of infrastructure. Ann Neuberger, Biden's national security advisor, convened meetings at the White House with industry executives to share threat intelligence and drive home the need for cybersecurity, not just in pipelines, in airports, ports, and railroads. It was a pretty sobering assessment of the bad actors and their aim to potentially disrupt critical infrastructure, said Todd Hulpley, CEO of American Association of Airport Executives, who attended a September 2022 meeting. It softened the ground up for those who would react instinctively against increased regulatory efforts. The approach, recalled then TSA Director David Polsky, was providing a framework and then saying to the critical sector, you come back to us with a plan, which was reviewed annually. The pipelines balked at their initial proposed rule as overly prescriptive, but a revised rule crafted with industry feedback allowed more flexibility to synchronize requirements across multiple agencies. A sign the rules were working, some experts say, is that Trump, who issued an order to slash regulations in his first month back in office, has retained existing rules put in place by his predecessor. But the U.S. water sector remained impervious to Biden's rule push. In March of 2023, the three states and industry representatives balked when the EPA issued a memo calling for cyber assessments to be added to periodic surveys of the physical security of water systems. The 2023 approach was a bit of a one-size-fits-all, top-down, no real substantive involvement from the community as to what made sense, said Morley of AWWA, one of the groups that sued EPA. Today, those signs are softening. Iran's recent attacks, despite the relatively low level of damage inflicted, have raised the level of urgency. On Wednesday, the AWWA sent a letter urging lawmakers to create training programs, provide funding for cybersecurity, and support Crawford's bill. It also wants the federal government to expand a program that dispatches technicians free to rural towns to help set up water systems and manage cybersecurity. Chris Harris, CEO of the nonprofit Arkansas Rural Water Association, said his group had been trying for years to educate operators on best cybersecurity practices. After news of the breaches broke last month, his group urged members to take any internet-exposed control switch devices offline. But he is unsure how many did so. A lot of people don't take it serious until it happens to them, Harris said. Most people think that, well, we're this little itty-bitty 300 population town. Why would Iran be concerned with us? They don't realize they're attacking wherever they can. Moving along to the Detroit Free Press and news from Michigan. Too many gas stations and car washes. Some communities are reacting with moratoriums. This from Christina Hall of the Free Press. The focus is to ensure we don't have gas station row or car wash row throughout the city, said Jonathan Lafferty, a Warren City Councilman, who with his colleagues in May approved an up to 8-month moratorium on new gas stations and car washes in Michigan's third most populous city. He said the moratoriums aren't to cap the number of these businesses. We welcome all types of business in the city. If you want to invest in the city, we will help you, Lafferty said. What we are attempting to do is to ensure our commercial corridors tell the story of Warren. We care about the way the city looks and appears. We want that diversity to be reflected in our ordinances that space them appropriately around the city. The development of a sheets kind of emphasized the need for the changes in that ordinance. Sheets stations entered Michigan in 2024 and expects to operate nearly 20 stores in the state by year end, according to its website. In a 2025 release, the company said it planned to open 50 or 60 stores across southeast Michigan over the next 5 or 6 years. Prior Free Press reporting put that investment at $500 million. A moratorium on new gas stations in Roseville, where a Sheetz is planned, has now been lifted after the city council recently amended the city's ordinance regarding motor vehicle service centers. However, a temporary halt on new car washes remains in place as officials continue to study that topic, City Manager Ryan Monroe said. You don't want to prevent a business from coming to your community, he said, but added that people don't want the same type of business on every corner, and it's a balancing act for sure. An 8-month moratorium on new auto service stations, which gas stations fall under, is also in place in East Lansing, where the City Council voted on the issue during a February meeting immediately after it approved a Sheetz. Mark Griffin, president of Michigan Petroleum Association in Lansing, said the group is monitoring gas station moratoriums, which can be a double-edged sword by keeping out-of-state businesses that they want to build out, but also preventing local people who may want to build from doing so. I think that it's not necessarily a good idea. We think the market should decide. Customers should decide ultimately which gas stations survive and which don't in a competitive marketplace, he said, adding that existing stations don't want competition, although new businesses could make some up their game. Griffin said that new gas stations are often $2 million to $3 million projects, depending on the size, and are often owned by Michigan businesses that hire local people to work in the stores. He said a 24-hour operation may require 15 to 25 people to cover all shifts and manage the staff, stock the shelves, and do required maintenance. In some urban areas, he said, a gas station may be the only food source in that area. Griffin said there are about 5,000 gas stations in Michigan, with the group's membership owning about 3,500 of them. Many also have car washes attached, and during his time with the group, which Griffin said dates back to 1993, the state has had between 4,500 and 5,000 gas stations. He said Sheetz currently is not a member of the association. Monroe said Roseville has 23 gas stations with plans for a Sheetz and another gas station and a convenience center in a different location, bringing the number up to 25 when those are done. The gas station moratorium didn't stop the planned Sheetz along Gratiot Avenue at Utica Road on the site of the former Sacred Heart Catholic Church, a beloved historic site that shuttered in 2017, and the former Apple Annie's Kitchen and Bakery restaurant, which closed in mid-June. There's a gas station across Gratiot from that site and another just up the road on the same side where Sheetz will be, as well as others along the busy multi-lane Gratiot corridor in the city, which is just under 10 square miles and estimated to have 47,000 residents, Monroe said. Asbestos is being removed from the former church, surrounded by fencing, and demolition is to start in 3 to 4 weeks. Monroe said the city council approved changes to the ordinance regarding motor vehicle service stations, which covers gas stations, in mid-July, and the moratorium was lifted. The biggest changes, he said, are that these businesses must be at least 500 feet from an existing school, hospital, church, public library, or other building of assembly, and more than 1,000 feet from an existing gas station on the same side of the street. Existing gas or service stations not in compliance are grandfathered, he said, and they can still add on and do renovations to their buildings. One example of a grandfathered station would be the Costco gas pumps next to a BP gas station around 11 Mile in Gratiot, which, he said, are well within 1,000 feet of each other. Monroe said that he anticipates similar changes in the coming months for new car washes, which are still under a moratorium. He said there were 11 car washes, including coin-operated ones, with two more planned before the moratorium, bringing the total up to 13 when those are complete. Existing car washes can't expand and renovate their buildings under the moratorium. Jay Wells, 25, of Detroit, was vacuuming his vehicle at the Clean Express Auto Wash at Gratiot and 14 Mile Road in Roseville, where he said he washes and vacuums often as he has a membership. Wells, who was one of the 10 people vacuuming their vehicles as others went through the car wash, said he's a car person and likes to have his cars clean, smelling good, and a tank full. I like having options, Wells said, adding that he likes the idea of there being many gas stations and car washes as they provide different kind of packages for different people. In Warren, Councilman Dave Dwyer said during the May meeting where the city's moratoriums were unanimously approved that this is something that really has been a long time coming. He said the city had just over 34 square miles and about 69 gas stations and about 25 car washes. Lafferty says Warren has two Sheetz locations with a third under construction. And the city has seen the Sheetz effect, with existing gas stations starting to renovate and upgrade their properties after Sheetz built their new gas stations and storefronts. And that's good for the city's economy, residents, and taxpayers, he said. The city of East Lansing had received three applications for gas stations since April of 2024. Two new gas stations, including a Sheetz and the extension of an existing one, all of which were approved. There also were six other gas stations operating elsewhere in the city, according to the City Council agenda materials online. The council wants to consider whether the city, which is estimated to have just over 49,000 residents and just over 13 square miles, is saturated with such land uses and if ordinances need to be changed. The moratorium prohibits acceptance or processing of any new land use applications for auto service centers, under which gas stations fall. So I think this is a good idea. I think it's an opportunity to plan for a trend we really didn't foresee coming, said Mayor Eric Altman. I think it's an opportunity to hear from the public as part of the planning process, even if we don't change our policy in the end. And that will end the reading of the Detroit News and Free Press from your WKAR Radio Reading Services. Your readers for the past hour have been Ann Nagy and Ken Salzman.
1: 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Listener discretion is advised.
2: Weather for this afternoon, mostly cloudy throughout the day, a high of 83. For tonight, partly cloudy with a high of 66. For tomorrow, mostly cloudy throughout the day, a high of 78. 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

0: Let's begin the reading of today's Wall Street Journal for this Monday, the 10th of August, 2026. You're listening to the Talking Information Center, and with the Wall Street Journal reading on this Monday, we say hello to John and Steve.
1: Thank you, John Shea, and welcome back from vacation. Let's start on the front page of today's Wall Street Journal with this article. Blowout earnings bolster record rally. Results have helped ease worries about AI spending, inflation, powering stocks. By Shraddha Dinesh. Strong earnings reports from the U.S.'s largest companies are powering major indexes to new highs, easing some concerns that the recent rally is overly dependent on a handful of artificial intelligence stocks. Some concerns? Among the more than 440 S&P 500 companies reporting second quarter earnings so far, 86% have beaten analyst estimates, according to FactSet. Companies are reporting earnings that are around 29% higher than those estimates, on track for a record earnings surprise and data going back to 2008. The S&P 500 is now headed for a seventh consecutive quarter of double-digit earnings growth. A run of upbeat reports from companies including Palantir Technologies, Caterpillar, and Disney last week fueled a climb that carried stock indexes to their best weekly gains since April. Investors still have plenty of volatility fueling worries. The on-again, off-again Iran war, and new questions about how the Federal Reserve will fight inflation. Many note that earnings growth remains heavily concentrated in energy and AI stocks, particularly skyrocketing profits at memory companies supplying the AI build-out. But earnings season is reassuring many that a strong core of corporate profitability underpins the market's gains. These earnings are ridiculous, said Phil Blancato, chief market strategist at Osaic. These profit margins are incredible. This week, investors will hear from companies including Cisco Systems and Applied Materials and parse the latest consumer price index. Companies in the S&P 500 have posted a roughly 50% jump in blended earnings growth, according to FactSet, the most since the stimulus-fueled pandemic recovery in 2021. For energy companies, it has been more than 147% and around 117% and 92% for communication services and consumer discretionary sectors, respectively. For tech, it has been 70%. Skyrocketing oil prices from the Iran war are behind the big increase at energy companies. ExxonMobil's profit more than doubled from a year earlier to the highest level since 2022, while Chevron reported its highest quarterly earnings on record. The refiners, Marathon Petroleum, Valero Energy, and Phillips 66 posted their highest second quarter earnings in 4 years. Still, AI remains a primary driver of profits across the other leading sectors. Accelerating sales in Amazon.com's cloud computing business sent the stock up 15% in one session. Microsoft posted a record $450 billion one-day surge in market value after its earnings quelled concerns that investments on data centers, chips, and more would outpace the company's ability to generate cash. Its shares have since gained around 29%, ending a summer slump. The results broadly eased worries about AI companies overspending to future profitability. NVIDIA rose 12% last week, its biggest weekly gain since May 2025. The AI build-out is supercharging earnings in seemingly distant sectors, too. Demand for Caterpillar's generators and construction machinery for data centers lifted the company's total sales and revenue by 24%, helping power gains in the Dow Jones Industrial Average. And the gains from AI are masking more normal earnings elsewhere, some analysts said. Alphabet and Amazon alone account for about 71% of the increase in the S&P 500 blended earnings since July. If excluded, the growth rate would fall from around 50% to 32%, according to FactSet analyst John Butters. While that growth is still high, the gap marks a sign that stocks remain vulnerable to shifting sentiment regarding the AI trade. A slump in chip stocks, for example, weighed on the S&P 500 and NASDAQ Composite entering this reporting season, even as the Dow Industrials climbed. Still, companies more tied to the so-called real economy also have reported robust earnings. The furniture company Wayfair's U.S. sales were up 9%, their best performance in the post-COVID era, Chief Executive Niraj Shah told analysts. It was high-earning Americans who fueled much of that growth, Shah said, as Wayfair's luxury brands outperformed. Disney revenue rose 7%, buoyed by the box office performance of Toy Story 5 and by theme park visitors. "We're performing significantly better than our competition," said Josh D'Amaro, Disney chief executive. "We're achieving this even during a period where there's a fair amount of macro uncertainty. Results have been good enough to signal better times ahead. Since the start of the third quarter, the bottom-up consensus estimates for S&P 500 companies' earnings per share has climbed 1%, with upward revisions to most sectors, according to analysts at Goldman Sachs. And rising earnings have helped ease some of the most acute worries that the market rally has stretched valuations unsustainably. Companies in the S&P 500 traded last week at around 28 times their past 12 months of earnings, according to FactSet data. That is down from a recent high of more than 29 times in May, but well above the index's 10-year average price-earnings ratio of 22.5. Some investors remain skeptical that earnings justify the rally's broadening much further. To them, chip makers and data center suppliers are inflating results across all sectors, while raising fresh concerns about spending and free cash flow. But some said the results suggest the gains could continue for some time. "We could hop on the fact that the 10-year Treasury yields are above 4.5%, said Dan Morgan, senior portfolio manager at Synovus Trust. "We could hop on concerns about inflation as it relates to oil. But it seems to me like most companies beat expectations. And it seems like we're starting to say, well, yeah, those jitters are still here, but it looks like the market's a little bit more resilient than what we might have anticipated in terms of profitability." John.
2: Thank you, Steve. Continuing on the front page, Iranians confirmed U.S. exit strategy. This is by Alexander Ward, Washington. For weeks, President Trump has been laying the groundwork to declare victory in the Iran war should Tehran fully reopen the Strait of Hormuz, even floating the idea privately to senior aides that he's willing to walk away without a nuclear deal. But the scaled-back objective became more difficult when Iran insisted Saturday on its highest price yet from the U.S., for permitting the free flow of traffic in the waterway, seeking billions of dollars in payments, the removal of American troops from the region, and an end of the naval blockade, among other things. The rapid chain of events suggests Trump's options for walking away from the conflict have again narrowed. Trump has repeatedly threatened and then backed away from a massive escalation of its bombing campaign. But the recent chaos in negotiations signaled Tehran is prepared for a long and grinding conflict. Iran's recent hardline demands for reopening the strait make it even increasingly difficult, more difficult, for the president to manufacture a face-saving off-ramp from the conflict, said Mona Yakubinian, a director of the Middle East program at the Center of Strategic and International Studies, a Washington think tank. Gregory Brew, an Iranian expert on the Eurasia Group consulting firm, said the Iranians fully believe Trump wants out and is focused on opening the strait, which is why they are playing hardball. Hanging over diplomatic talks since April has been the White House's ultimatum that Iran will never obtain a nuclear weapon. Trump sought to include nuclear talks as part of the broader negotiations with Iran, but those have proved too difficult, leading to the White House in recent weeks to focus more on reopening the Strait of Hormuz. Iran's ability to essentially choke off the waterway through sporadic missile and drone attacks has proved to be a powerful leverage, installing commercial traffic, and roiling global oil markets. Trump has declared repeatedly in recent weeks that the Strait of Hormuz was already fully open, but each of these promises has proved premature. Now, with less than 3 months until the midterm elections and the price of gasoline still much higher than it was before the war started in late February, Trump, a Republican, has been looking for ways to tell the American public that the war is won. In recent days, Trump told reporters that he was prepared to launch the biggest military attack since World War II, but was talked down by the U.S. allies. He insisted that the deal was imminent, although one must materialize as yet. On Friday, the president on social media suggested a victory was in hand, even without a nuclear agreement, linking to an article declaring Donald Trump won the Iran war. Vice President J.D. Vance told Fox News that the U.S. would continue to pressure Iran to make long-term changes in its relationship with Washington. And if not, that's fine too. We're just going to keep on applying the pressure as best we can and getting as much oil and gas out of the Middle East so the Americans can enjoy lower gas and energy prices. We're in the middle of the game, Vance said. Tehran, which closed the waterway once the war began, has insisted that no American warships be allowed to traverse the waterways and has pushed to collect revenue from the commercial vessels. Washington has said it won't accept Iranian restrictions or tolls, U.S. officials stated. The prospects of a deal appeared to be darkened over the weekend when the United Arab Emirates said Iran launched a missile attack on one of its ships and top Iranian officials laid out a series of tough demands for allowing traffic through. Mohammad Zolgada, Secretary of Iran's Supreme National Security Council, said the U.S. would need to permanently end the war, lift its naval blockade, withdraw its forces, remove all sanctions, free Iran's frozen assets, pay war reparations, end threats and insults, and stop military actions against Iran's militia allies around the region before Iran would open the strait, according to a report by the state news agency. U.S. officials said Trump is patient and expected to ride out the latest diplomatic snarl, especially as long as the gasoline prices remain where they are. The average price of the pump was $4.02 a gallon on Saturday, according to AAA. This is up about $3.16 a year ago, but down a bit from a week ago. A White House official insisted that the U.S. completed all of its military objectives against Iran. Trump's focus now is securing the flow of the world's energy through the Strait of Hormuz. And he will keep military options on the table should Iraq further target ships, the official said. On the nuclear concerns, Trump was told senior aides privately in recent weeks that Tehran is likely unable to revive its work during his presidency, after the U.S. destroyed three primary nuclear sites last year. Steve.
1: And from the U.S. news section of today's Wall Street Journal, GOP losing its edge with voters on the economy. Americans' negative sentiment undercuts Republicans' image as midterms near. Article by Aaron Zittner and Justin Lahart. Mitchell Brown, a Republican pollster, has noticed something new in the focus groups he runs with voters in battleground states. They know exactly to the dollar the amount of their power bill, he said. The same, he says, happens with health costs or the price of beef. To Brown, it is a sign that views of the economy pose a clear danger for his party in this year's midterms, a concern echoed by other Republican strategists. With voters' negative impressions hardening, some Republican and independent analysts say President Trump and his GOP allies have little time to regain a key asset, their image, as the party better suited to handle the economy. For the GOP, the fear is that voters who backed the party in 2024, believing Trump would ease the cost of living, will stay home or defect this November. The set of events that would need to happen to produce a real change in the Republican Party's fortunes is pretty big, said John Sides, a political scientist at Vanderbilt University. The downbeat mood in the economy stands in contrast with the stock market that has soared as enthusiasm over artificial intelligence has taken hold. Consumer spending has remained solid, even in the face of high gasoline prices, buoyed in part by this year's tax cuts. The best characterization of the economy in Trump's second term, based on the main measures, might be so-so. Gross domestic product expanded at a 1.9% annual rate over the six quarters ended in June, which compares with 2.4% during President Joe Biden's final year in office. The unemployment rate has barely budged, edging up from 4% in January 2025 to a still low 4.1% as of July, although job growth has slowed markedly. Inflation is the sorest point. Consumer prices were 3.5% higher in June than a year earlier, according to the Labor Department, versus a January 2025 inflation rate of 3%. That ate away at wage gains. Average hourly earnings were up 3.5% in the year in June. Americans' feelings about the economy are decidedly worse than those numbers suggest. In several surveys, only about one quarter of respondents rate the economy as excellent or good, while about three quarters say it is in fair or poor shape. One result of the sour mood, a significant reversal in views of the GOP's ability to manage the economy. In many polls, more voters see the Democratic Party as a better economic steward than the Republican Party, a rare finding in recent years. For the first time since 2010, Fox News polls find voters citing Democrats as better on the economy than Republicans. Democrats led by 4 points on the question in April and by 9 points in July, whereas the GOP was viewed as the better economic manager by as much as 15 points in 2022 and 2023. In a cautionary note to Republicans in Congress, GOP strategist David Winston in June cited similar reversals in the GOP standing on its handling of inflation, jobs, and the overall economy. If Democrats could sustain leads in the economy and win double-digit margins among independents, as some polls show, a blue wave is possible, he wrote. In its polling and door-knocking to engage swing state voters, Americans for Prosperity Action, a limited government super PAC, has found that about one in five Republican-leaning voters is at risk of staying home or defecting, due to a large part to economic worries, the group has said. Drawing a contrast with Democratic policy, however, brings 60% of those voters back to the GOP, the group says. The Trump administration says that the war with Iran and its impact on gas prices are driving negative views of the economy, but that the effect will be transitory. Oil prices, along with overall inflation, will plummet again when President Trump forces a successful resolution with Iran, said Kush Desai, a White House spokesman. The Trump economic agenda has a proven track record of raising real wages, creating jobs, and securing key investments. Economists and analysts have puzzled for several years over why an economy that looks relatively solid by traditional metrics, if not stellar, has produced such a sour public mood. Inflation measures how much prices have risen over a year. But what irks many people is how much higher prices are than they were before the pandemic. Voters appear to rate the economy relative to the recent past rather than its outright performance, according to University of Texas at Austin political scientist Christopher Woolesian. High mortgage rates and home prices have put buying a home out of reach for many Americans, nor has the boom in stock prices assuaged discontent. That might be because a growing number of Americans feel that gains in wealth are mostly accruing to those at the top, according to John Dick, chief executive of consumer analytics company Civic Science. Winston, who advises congressional GOP leaders, said he believes that voter impressions can still change. People are in constant contact with prices, he said. So, if in October people start walking into a grocery store and gas stations and say, I can now handle the cost of living, that is the decisive moment. Voters can map many of their cost of living concerns to actions taken by the White House. Gasoline prices are high as a result of the war with Iran. Tariffs have also added to price pressures. The specific economic circumstances we're dealing with are not really necessarily an inheritance from a previous administration. They are due to very specific decisions that this administration has made, said Sides. John.
2: Thank you, Steve. From page A3, doctors fret over patients' AI use. This is by Alex Janin. If patients turning to the internet for medical advice wasn't enough, doctors now have a new, more powerful version of Dr. Google to contend with. Most American adults today view their test results online before talking to a doctor, research shows. That's thanks in part to a legal provision that took effect in 2021 to help patients get near real-time access to health information, such as lab reports, imaging results, and clinical notes. A growing share of those patients are uploading their test results straight into AI chatbots, leaving some medical professionals concerned about hallucinations, misinterpretations, and privacy issues. We're trying to refute what the patients have convinced themselves that they have based on whatever they've researched, said Dr. Jason Goldman, an internist in Coral Springs, Florida. You can get everything from you have a cold to you're dying of cancer. Patients have used conversations with chatbots to justify stopping life-saving cholesterol medication, Goldman said. Others have questioned recommended vaccines because AI validated their hesitancy. I'll give them a recommendation and they'll say, let me go ask AI. And I'm like, then why are you here? Goldman stated. Roughly a third of those adults turn to AI chatbots for health advice, and 19% use AI specifically to interpret lab results or medical tests, according to a 2026 poll from the health policy research nonprofit KFF. OpenAI said more than 300 million people ask health-related questions on ChatGPT each week. Companies are eager to cash in on the interest. Anthropic's Claude can connect to some users' medical records, and Epic Systems, the electronic medical records behemoth, has an AI assistant built into its software. In July, OpenAI rolled out widespread access to a feature that can link with users' medical records and wearable data, among other things, tells users about trends in their health. The model can reason better than clinicians, the company's vice president of health products, Ashley Alexander, said. OpenAI health lead Karen Singhal said he would temper the claim, but noted studies are pointing in that direction. And over time, more and more cases have shown that the company has said the model isn't a replacement for a doctor. Clinicians are skeptical. Dr. Mary Mulcahy, chief of sports medicine at Loyola University Medical Center, who specializes in shoulder and knee injuries, said AI would likely have a hard time distinguishing between types of meniscus tears. Her treatment recommendations differ based on the type of tear, how active a patient is, or how much arthritis they have. AI-driven answers culled from sifting information in large language models might lack important context or fail to interpret it correctly. Mulcahy, another doctor, said AI can be helpful in some cases, including to help break down complex jargon into patient-friendly terminology. However, more of Mulcahy's patients are feeding imaging results into AI. That does become a little bit dangerous if the patients come in already thinking they know what the treatment should be without taking the expertise of the physician or the surgeon into account. When Megan Gawat, a 32-year-old software engineer, got the results of her blood work last year, he was confused by some of the medical jargon and acronyms. Rather than wait for the clinician to call, he asked ChatGPT for its interpretation. He was drawn to the freedom of asking the chat box a question about his results any time of day without judgment. The AI was complimentary at first. "You're in great shape," it wrote, but Jawat caught several errors in real time, including a misreading of his vitamin D level, which was low. When Gawat corrected the AI, its tone shifted to urgency, telling him to start taking a vitamin D supplement immediately, and a red siren emoji. When a nurse called to relay his results, she also suggested he add a vitamin D supplement, which, though less with urgency, Gawat recalled. A spokesman for the OpenAI said single case studies aren't good representations of its broader user experience, and that its newer models have better capabilities and safeguards. Patients should always understand that when they upload health data into a chat box, they are waiving their federal prosecutions granted under the HIPAA Act, the HIPAA Act, the Health Insurance Portability and Accountability Act, said Brad Malin, a professional of biomedical information at Vanderbilt University who studies health data privacy. Companies largely set their own privacy policies and can change those terms, he added. In this situation, it is not a patient, it's a consumer, said Malin. For the most part, it's a buyer's beware. Steve.
1: From the business and finance section of today's journal, insurer payouts for car crashes get less likely. Article by Gene Eaglesham and Jacqueline Jeffrey Walensky. Americans got into more than 6 million traffic accidents last year. Depending on the type of crash, the chance of getting a payout from your insurer has become increasingly remote. Auto insurers didn't pay out on 45% of auto liability and medical claims they resolved last year, according to a Wall Street Journal analysis of thousands of company regulatory filings. That rate might change slightly as more claims are resolved, but it is up from around 1 in 3, or 35% of such claims a decade ago. Americans are required to pay for car insurance as a condition of driving, yet often

refused to pay a cent. The reason? His 15-year-old son. The teenager wasn't in the family's 2012 Chevrolet Silverado at the time of the fender bender. He didn't even have a driver's license. But National General said his absence from the policy application breached its requirement to disclose all household members ages 14 and over. Benson said both he and his broker were unaware of this reporting requirement until after the accident. When the insurer then asked him about his family, it really threw me off, he said. That's why you pay for insurance, he added. It doesn't seem right they can just not pay. He is now part of a class action lawsuit alleging National General set up its application process to discourage the required disclosures. It was deliberately designed this way, so they have this ace card in their back pocket if there's an accident, Justin King, Benton's lawyer, said. National General has denied any allegation of wrongdoing in response to the lawsuit. An Allstate spokesman declined to comment on the case. Insurers and consumers' advocates disagree on why the chances of getting paid on auto liability and medical claims have worsened. The industry says an uptick in fraud, driven in part by fake claims enhanced with AI tools, is triggering more denials. It also points the fingers at attorneys. People are going to litigation as a first step instead of a last resort, said Sean Kevligian, chief executive of industry group, the Insurance Information Institute. Plaintiff lawyers said they are being made the scapegoat for a problem of insurers' own makings. Litigation is increasing because more claims are being denied, not the other way around, said John Morgan, founder of Orlando, Florida-based law firm Morgan & Morgan. Consumer advocates say insurers are being tougher with claims to boost profits. Personal auto insurers last year paid out around 61 cents in claims for every dollar in premium, their lowest so-called net loss ratio since 2020, according to S&P Global Market Intelligence. The industry uses lowballing and denials to wring extra profit out of customers who don't have the resources or, in some states, the rights to fight back, said Douglas Heller, director of insurance at the Consumer Federation of America. Auto claims are divided into two broad categories. The first is auto damage. Claims under collision cover to repair or replace your car after an accident, or if you have comprehensive coverage, after it is stolen or damaged by fire, flood, or vandalism. Insurance customers stand the best chance of getting paid with these claims. Just under 1 in 4 that were resolved last year resulted in no payment, the journal's analysis found, similar levels to a decade ago. The other category is medical costs and liability, or losses from an accident you caused, including damage to the other car and its driver and passengers. There is also uninsured and underinsured motorist coverage that may pay out if you are hit by a driver who doesn't have sufficient auto insurance. It is here where customers are increasingly finding frustration. Claims for liability and medical coverage are typically more complicated, more likely to involve lawyers, and more expensive than those for auto damage. Insurers put more guardrails in place for such claims, increasing the chances of disputes that result in no payment, said Michael Zaremski, an insurance analyst at BMO Capital Markets. Regulators allow insurers to define claims differently, which affects comparisons of no payment rates between companies. So the journal looked at how each insurer's rate has changed over time relative to its own performance and the industry as a whole. Among the 10 biggest auto insurers, Farmers, Liberty Mutual, and State Farm had the biggest increases in no payment rates for liability and medical claims over the past decade, the analysis found. The journal's analysis didn't include claims that hadn't yet been closed, because those claims can take years to pay out. Recent years' payments rates will likely reduce slightly in the future as more claims are resolved. Representative of the insurers said their companies are committed to handling claims fairly and paying promptly what is owed under the policy. A State Farm spokesman said the factors affecting no payment rates included higher deductibles and claims from third parties, such as public adjusters and advertising-driven attorneys. A Farmer spokesman said the company takes great pride in ensuring customers receive their policy benefits following a covered loss. He said the journal's analysis presented an incomplete picture of the claims outcomes of the vast majority of our customers, without elaborating. Some insurers say they prefer to look at their internal rates of denials or claims covered by the policy but not paid due to, say, fraud. Denial rates typically aren't reported publicly. Insurers say customers as a whole benefit from

0: tight controls on payouts. We have to pay what we owe, not a dollar more. Jess Merton, Allstate's head of property liability, told a conference in March. The better we are in claims, the less that we have to charge customers. Insurance said the no-payment tallies reported to regulators include claims that were paid by the other driver's insurer, withdrawn by customers outside the policy terms, or for less than the deductible, the amount the customer has to pay before the insurer kicks in. A claim can close without payment for good reasons, said Aaron Collins, senior vice president at industry body, the National Association of Mutual Insurance Companies. This shows the system working to protect policyholders at large, she said. Location has a big influence on the chances of no payment for auto claims. Drivers in Hawaii and California were last year almost twice as likely not to get paid on a resolved claim as those in Michigan, the analysis found. Some regulations, such as caps on attorney fees that curb litigation, can affect non-payment levels, industry body said. So too can deductibles, with higher average levels for a state likely to lead to more claims closed without payment, they added. 45% is auto liability and medical claims resolved last year. Insurers didn't pay. John.
1: Thank you, Jim.
0: Yes, and you too, Bill.
1: Thank you, Steve. I was reading this about, written by Tim Higgins. Selling SpaceX Dream was the easy part. This is in the business and finance section. SpaceX may be a rocket company, but nowadays it feels more like a roller coaster. Last week alone, chief executive Elon Musk watched as his shares plummeted almost 14% in one day, which wasn't even the worst performance in SpaceX's short tenure as a publicly traded company. By Friday, the shares soared more than 20% from where they began the week. Put another way, that was more than a $300 billion market value swing. For most CEOs, that would be a vomit-inducing ride. For Musk, it's a nagging reminder that he's back in the grind mode, having to deliver on all of his high-flying promises for SpaceX performance. He made those to launch the biggest initial public offerings even in June, a headier period that has now given way to reality of executing on the strategy. Such volatility is exactly the kind of distraction that frustrated Musk during the grueling years. It took him to make Tesla profitable. Better pop up here. Sorry. I'm having a difficult with my reading here. Well, let me jump down to this, see if it'll help me. The quarterly results, while better than Wall Street expected, rattling some investors with the size of spending on artificial intelligence. That put Musk in sales mode for a public call with investors, on which he displayed the usual pick-me energy for the world's richest man. In a matter of minutes, Steve, I'm going to have to get some jump in here.
0: Well, John's doing some technical work here. Let's jump into this article, also in business and finance. U.S. consumer brands thrive abroad. Article by Amira McKee, Heather Haddon, and Natasha Khan. American consumer brands from Kraft Heinz to Colgate-Palmolive are delivering solid growth lately outside the U.S. Major U.S. consumer staples, food, and restaurant companies are logging substantial increases in overseas revenue, especially in emerging markets, while domestic sales are more lackluster. For food and beverage chains like Starbucks and KFC, overseas markets offer more runway for new stores that can bolster sales. Meanwhile, sales of everyday items from napkins to salad bowls are slowing in the U.S. as American customers, squeezed by inflation and worried about the economy, spend more selectively, company executives say. Consumers are clearly under increased pressure, said Mike Hu, chief executive of Kimberly-Clark, the maker of Scott Paper Towels, on an earnings call last week. Kimberly-Clark said last Tuesday reported a slight decline in organic U.S. sales, yet international sales were up, including big gains in Vietnam and India. In Vietnam, the company is making gains by selling on social media, a playbook it used successfully in China, and has doubled its e-commerce business for Huggies this year. In India, sales of its high-end diapers are up 67%. Kraft Heinz on Wednesday said net sales in emerging markets rose 10% to $771 million in its most recent quarter. Sales in North America and international developed markets, both bigger revenue generators, declined in the quarter. In the U.S., Kraft Heinz is in every aisle of the grocery store, CEO Steve Callalane said. In emerging markets, he said, the company's products are less available, making it easier to boost growth by expanding distribution. Some food, beverage, and retail companies selling to mainstream American consumers say their customers have dialed back spending as a result of rising fuel and other prices, dimming sales. Many customers overseas are also dealing with inflation, but companies can use expansion in those markets to bolster growth. Starbucks closed hundreds of underperforming cafes across North America last year, and the coffee giant is continuing to evaluate its domestic portfolio before further growing again. Yet CEO Brian Nicole sees a growth story abroad. We expect international to be a meaningful contributor to unit growth, Nicole said during a recent call with investors. Yum Brands said system-wide sales at its KFC brand fell 2% in the U.S. and 1% in Canada in the first 6 months of this year from a year earlier. Sales in all nine of its other regions have increased. The chicken brand opens a restaurant every 3.5 hours. Somewhere in the world on average. Few of those new KFCs are in the U.S. Colgate-Palmolive on July 31st reported a 3% decrease in North American net sales. But comparable sales in the Asia-Pacific region were up 4.9% in its most recent quarter and jumped nearly 14% in Latin America as the company persuaded more consumers to pay up for its premium products. And snack giant Mondelez International, a maker of Oreo and Toblerone, reported that net revenue from emerging markets rose 7.4% in its most recent quarter, compared with a 1.9% increase in developed markets. Mondelez CEO Dirk Vandeput said there was plenty of untapped potential abroad. We still have a long runway of more consumers consuming more every day, Vandeput said on an investor call on July 28th. John.
1: Thanks, Steve. I'm back.
0: You're back.
1: A4, page A4. GOP losing its edge with voters on economy. Americans' negative sentiment has been read. Thank you. All right. Let's keep going. One second. Okay, let me try this one. Alleged Irish crime boss extradited from the UAE by Soon Rasmussen. Daniel Kinane, a suspected head of one of the world's most feared crime syndicates, was extradited to Ireland from Dubai on Sunday, ending a year-long effort by European and U.S. authorities to bring him to trial. The Kinahan family and a group it runs has for more than three decades forged alliances with Colombian and Mexican drug cartels, as well as the Italian mafia, becoming one of the main suppliers of cocaine in Europe, U.S. and European law enforcement officials stated. It is accused of co-financing drug shipments with the Iranian-backed Hezbollah militant group and offering protection for the Iran-linked hitman. Irish police in 2024 estimated the Kinahan clan to be worth at least 1 billion euros, equivalent to about $1.1 billion. The extradition marks a significant concession from the Emirati authorities, which for many years have been criticized for providing a haven for the international criminals. Kinahan lived in Dubai for a decade before he was arrested in April and had been fighting extradition since then. The decision is another landmark for judicial cooperation between the two countries and reflects the strength of our partnership to address transnational organized crime, said Jim O'Callaghan, Ireland's justice minister. Kinahan has in the past denied allegations that he is part of a criminal organization, saying he is a victim of a smear campaign. The 49-year-old Kinahan touched down in Dublin Sunday, leaving some local amid heightened local time amid heightened security. Daniel Kinahan's father, Christopher Vincent, known as Christy, founded the Kinahan organization in Dublin in the 1900s, building it into one of the most powerful crime syndicates in Europe, law enforcement officials stated. The Kinahans distributed heroin and South American cocaine in Ireland and the UK and mainland Europe, and engaged in money laundering and arms trafficking. Kinahan Sr. early on groomed his two sons, Daniel and Christopher Jr., to help run the organization. In 2016, the Kinahans moved out of Ireland following an attempt on Daniel's life by a rival gang. The assassination attempt was believed to be retaliation for the killing of one of the rival gang's senior members, Gary Hutch, in Spain's Costa del Sol. At least 18 members of both groups were killed in the conflict. The Kinahans based their operations in the UK, the UAE, and in Spain. Alongside the connection with the other crime syndicates, the Kinahans cultivated ties with the Islamic Republic of Iran and its allied militia, Hezbollah, which is accused of funding its activities through drug trafficking and money laundering. The arrest of the Kinahans follows years of pressure on Emiratis authorities. The UAE was, in 2022, placed in the Financial Action Task Force gray list because of its insufficient controls of anti-money laundering and terror financing. The same year, the Biden administration often rewards up to $5 million for information leading to the arrest of Kinahan, as well as his father and brother. After spending some years building diplomatic and police relations, Ireland and the UAE in 2024 entered into a formal extradition treaty to facilitate the surrender of the individuals accused of convicted crimes. Around the same time, Kinahan's right-hand man, Sean McGovern, was arrested in Dubai. Months later, the extradition treaty went into force. McGovern was extradited to Dublin. This past June, he was sentenced to 24 years in prison for directing activities of a criminal gang, including murder and attempted murder. Steve.
0: Thank you, John. Also in the business and finance section, Berkshire starts to spend cash pile. Article by Crystal Herr. Berkshire Hathaway put a dent in its cash haul during the second quarter, repurchasing company shares and buying more stocks than it sold for the first time in more than 3 years. The Omaha, Nebraska conglomerate said Saturday its quarterly profit more than doubled, powered by investment gains and strong results from its industrial and retail businesses. Net income rose to $25.67 billion, or $17,868 per Class A share, from $12.37 billion, or $8,601 per class share a year earlier. Berkshire ended June with $364.7 billion in cash and treasury bills after accounting for a payable for purchasing some of the short-term government debt, a 4% increase from 3 months earlier. It marked the first time the company's cash declined sequentially in 4 years. Berkshire's $6.8 billion purchase of the home builder Taylor Morrison Home and its $10 billion investment in Google parent Alphabet shares during the second quarter ranked among the biggest deals the conglomerate has pursued in recent years. The spending spree is a sign that Greg Abel, who succeeded Warren Buffett as chief executive in January, is beginning to put a stamp on a conglomerate. Some Berkshire watchers say that while figuring out how to spend much more of that cash remains a challenge for Abel, they are patient for now. It's very hard to want Greg to be making big deals in an ebullient market like now, said Paul Luzentis, president of Luzentis Asset Management, which owns Berkshire shares. The private markets are insane, and the public markets are kind of silly, too. Operating earnings, which exclude some investment results, rose 16.3% to $12.98 billion from $11.16 billion. Profit from Berkshire's portfolio of manufacturing, service, and retailing businesses, a group that includes industrial metal components, Duracell batteries, and Flying J fuel stations jumped 24% to $4.47 billion. Its insurance arm reported a drop in underwriting earnings, weighed down by results from car insurer Geico and investment income. Buffett has said that operating earnings are the better measure of the company's performance. Accounting rules require Berkshire to include unrealized gains and losses from its giant investment portfolio when it reports net income, meaning that short-term fluctuations in the stock market can cause big swings in quarterly earnings. The company repurchased 478 Class A shares and more than 8 million Class B shares in May and June for roughly $4.5 billion. Berkshire bought $23.5 billion of equity securities during the second quarter and sold $3.7 billion in the same period. Berkshire's largest holdings are Alphabet, American Express, Apple, Bank of America, and Coca-Cola. The company is set to disclose more specifics on its stock portfolio in a filing this week. Berkshire's Class A shares Friday closed at $780,086 apiece and are up 3.4% this year. The stock has fallen 3.6% from a record $809,350 reached in early May 2025, right before Buffett announced his retirement. John.
1: Steve, back to business and finance. Data hub backlash sparks oil land rush by Benoit Marine. Energy companies in the country's largest oil field have a plan to turn shrub-covered dirt into gold. It has nothing to do with oil and everything to do with the data center boom. Firms including Texas Pacific Land, LandBridge, and Eagle Rock sit on land empires nestled in the Permian Basin, which spans West Texas and New Mexico. Their customers are oil and gas producers that pay for the rights to build roads, drill wells, and dump toxic water that is produced alongside the oil they bring to the surface. Now, these landowners want a piece of the artificial intelligence action. The company's ambition is to lease land to data centers and sell them everything from water to construction materials. They are betting that developers facing community pushbacks from Maine to Arizona will be drawn to the Permian, abundant land, cheap energy, and business-friendly climate. A lot of places you see all over the country, they're worried about water, they're worried about power, they're worried about transmission. And the Permian has all of these things in spades, said Eagle Rock Chief Executive Greg Pippin Jr. The company's business model has been like catnip to investors because, unlike drilling for oil, which requires huge upfront investments, leasing land is capital light. Texas Pacific stock is trading around 37 times its projected earnings over the next four quarters. LandBridge about 39 times, which analysts say reflect investors' growth expectations driven in part by data centers. Their stocks are up 14% and 56% respectively so far this year. Eagle Rock, another firm that sits on the vast land domain, raised $320 million from an initial public offering earlier this year. There is so much money, said Brian Locke, an energy partner at law firm Vinson and Elkins. Everybody is chasing the white whale. Chevron recently signed a 20-year agreement to sell the electricity to Microsoft data center and is working to build gas-fired power plant in the Permian to feed electricity to the facility. Texas Pacific sold land to Chevron for the project, AI startup Poolside, and a cloud in an infrastructure company, CoreWeave, has said they built a data center complex on a sprawling ranch in West Texas. The region isn't turning into a new data center ally just yet, but it has undeniable advantages. If it were a state, it would be the least populated in the nation with roughly 500,000 residents, making it unlikely that giant, the windowless rectangles that guzzle oodles of water and electricity would spark local opposition. Permian producers have suffered from the lack of pipelines to ship and sell natural gas. and they are eager to provide the fuel to electricity tech companies. They also have water galore, a toxic, salty marinade that comes up along oil and which they plan to treat so it can be used to cool data centers and power plants. The water disposal issue has become a major headache for companies. Texas Pacific, LandBridge, and Eagle Rock are all banking that these features will turn the region into a sought-after locale to store tens of thousands of chips. The three firms together sit on 1.4 million acres of land, more than seven times the size of New York City, and are busy acquiring more. The company currently 1.4 million acres of land held by the Texas Pacific, LandBridge, and Eagle Rock earn most of their cash through their business with oil and gas clients. For instance, Texas Pacific derived nearly half of its revenue last year, about $386 million, from activities such as selling sand and water operations and pocketing royalties from allowing producers to dispose of salt water on its land. Royalties on oil and gas productions made up the rest. But the company has been gearing up to host data centers and power plants. It has invested $50 million in Bolt, a data and energy infrastructure company co-founded by former Google chief executive Eric Schmidt, to pursue data center development in West Texas. Texas Pacific said it is inking deals, such as a $43 million agreement to sell land to Chevron. Texas Pacific also said it would sell brackish groundwater to Chevron to use as its plant. There are a lot of traditional oil and gas people that are starting to refocus on, you know, how do we attract the industry, say Glover. LandBridge is going to step one further. The company has said it is actively working to host several data center campuses on its land, complete with fiber optic cables and electronic substations. Affiliates will spend the capital to build the power and utility infrastructure. Steve.
0: And from the Review and Outlook column that appears regularly in the Wall Street Journal, Francisca Hong, the socialist next hope. Will Democrats do it again Tuesday? The party's primaries this year have nominated House candidates in New York and Colorado with ties to the radical Democratic Socialist of America, plus a likely DSA mayor of Washington, D.C., and then a far-left Senate contender last week in Michigan. Is Francesca Hong next, running for Wisconsin governor? Ms. Hong is a 37-year-old DSA member who represents downtown Madison in the state assembly. She's the polling leader in the Democratic gubernatorial primary ahead of Milwaukee County Executive David Crowley. But keep in mind the sizable survey error in Michigan last week. What has gotten Ms. Hong attention is her loopy, old internet posts, including one labeling Thanksgiving a colonizer holiday and another calling to abolish police who exist to uphold white supremacy. While Ms. Hong is now saying those aren't her views, her campaign literature has the same revolutionary zeal. She wants to launch a state public option for health coverage. While the world awaits Medicare for all, she would set up a Wisconsin public bank to give small businesses better rates. She boasts that in the state assembly, she wrote a bill to create publicly owned grocery stores. Ms. Hong would repeal Washington's right to work law. She also wants to reverse former Governor Scott Walker's pivotal 2011 union reform, promising to nail the coffin of Act 10 shut. As if there weren't enough of a tilt toward labor bosses, she calls for letting members deduct their union dues from their annual income taxes. She'd offer illegal immigrants state IDs while using sanctuary policies to protect Wisconsinites of all documentation status from secret police. She'd raise the minimum wage to $20, legalize marijuana, and pass a binding clean electricity standard similar to Michigan's, which requires 60% renewable power by 2030. And don't worry about the power bill. She wants to cap utility costs at 2% of income for energy-burdened households. Her tax the rich agenda includes a new tax bracket for millionaires and large corporations. How high would Ms. Hong raise rates on wealthy Wisconsinites? In a recent debate, she suggested a top rate near 8.65%, up about one percentage point. Yet she has sponsored legislation to create a top rate of over 17%. And her campaign is floating the idea that if millionaires and corporations chip in 17 cents out of every dollar earned after that first million, it could lower all our property taxes by 44%. To compare, Wisconsin's current corporate tax is 7.9%, and the country's highest business rate, according to the Tax Foundation, is 11.5% in New Jersey. On personal income, the top tax rate in New York City is 14.8%, with California at 13.3%. Such punishing rates are economically harmful, and Wisconsin doesn't need a reason beyond winter weather for residents to flee to Florida or Arizona. And folks, we've reached the end of the hour of the Wall Street Journal this morning. For John and myself, it's been a pleasure reading for you today. Have a wonderful day.

WDKAR radio reading service is intended for individuals who are blind, visually impaired, or unable to hold or read printed materials. 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Partly cloudy skies this evening. We'll see a low of 64. Mostly sunny tomorrow, turning cloudy in the afternoon with a chance of rain. A high of 81. Partly sunny on Wednesday with a chance of showers and thunderstorms. A high of 83. 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

0: This program is intended for a print-impaired audience and is brought to you by Mind's Eye.
1: Hello, it is Monday, August 10th, 2026. I'll be reading the USA Today newspaper for today. The headline here is Caught Between Science, Politics. And it's accompanied by a photo of Anthony Fauci. 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From a window on the seventh floor, Dr. Anthony Fauci recognized one of the hundreds of protesters swarming the lawn of the National Institutes of Health. They'd blocked entrances and pathways at the campus in Bethesda, Maryland. They set off colorful smoke bombs and blasted air horns every 12 seconds as a reminder that, statistically, someone had just died of AIDS. They carried fake coffins with Fauci's name on them. They focused their anger on him, the nation's top infectious disease doctor, for what they felt was the government's lackluster response to a disease that was, at that point, killing mostly gay and bisexual men and intravenous drug users. Fauci watched the man he recognized climbed onto the concrete portico of the main building. Police wrestled him down, and Fauci, dressed in his white lab coat, bolted downstairs. "Peter, is that you?" Fauci asked as a burly officer marched the man through the main door of the building and toward a police van, his hands zip-tied behind him. "I did it. I was the first one arrested," the man, Peter Staley, replied. Fauci knew Staley, who was HIV positive, as one of the leaders of the protest. Publicly, Fauci had argued with Staley and other activists over the government's response to AIDS. Privately, Fauci had met them over dinner and wine, strategizing for hours over how to get experimental drugs quickly to AIDS patients who had no other hope. Fauci wanted to make sure Staley wasn't hurt. The baffled police officer stood by in disbelief as Staley grinned and assured Fauci was okay. "It was an extraordinary moment," recalled Staley, who remains close friends with Fauci almost 40 years later. For Fauci, it would be one of many personal moments in a 56-year career that would see him become the nation's most revered and, in some cases, reviled scientist and infectious disease expert. He served seven presidents, from Ronald Reagan to Joe Biden. He advised leaders through anthrax attacks, Ebola outbreaks, and SARS scares in Asia. He devised the U.S. global attack plan against AIDS. As a director of the National Institute of Allergy and Infectious Diseases, part of the National Institutes of Health, Fauci led the fight against diseases that threatened the lives of Americans and people all over the world. "He became an icon because of his success," said Dr. Gene Marazzo, who succeeded him as director of the National Institute of Allergy and Infectious Diseases after he retired in 2022. But it would be the COVID-19 pandemic under President Donald Trump that would turn the 85-year-old white-haired doctor with a gruff Brooklyn accent into a lightning rod like never before. Caught between science and politics, Fauci's job often placed him between politics and science. George W. Bush gave him the Presidential Medal of Freedom for his work on HIV and AIDS. Biden gave him a presidential pardon after congressional Republicans threatened him with criminal charges over his handling of COVID-19. Fauci and his family received so many death threats that he has his own security detail, which he pays for himself after Trump revoked his taxpayer-funded protection. On August 6th, a GOP-led Senate panel voted 8-5 to hold him in contempt of Congress. A week earlier, he had sat stoically for 3 hours and refused to answer questions about his leadership during the pandemic. The committee chairman, Republican Senator Rand Paul of Kentucky, and other GOP lawmakers accused him of misleading the public about the virus's origins. They blamed him for the closure of schools and businesses during the worst days of the pandemic. They claimed the NIH-funded research that a lab in Wuhan, China, used to create the COVID virus. Digging through the diary Fauci kept on his government computer, they accused him of saying one thing publicly and another privately about the origins of the virus. They painted him as someone obsessed with celebrities and his own fame. They battered him with serious questions about pandemic-era policies, vaccines, and masking guidelines, and not-so-serious questions about the day of the week and the color of the carpet in the room. More than 100 times, Fauci's response was the same. He invoked his Fifth Amendment right against self-incrimination. Fauci's attorney, David Schertler, declined USA Today's request for an interview with Fauci. Schertler said in a statement that Paul is waging a baseless campaign to put Fauci in jail and harbors a seemingly pathological obsession with him. The broad preemptive pardon Fauci received from Biden covered only the period from 2014 to the end of Biden's term in January 2025. His attorneys feared Paul was trying to coax Fauci to say something under oath that could be misconstrued and used to prosecute him. Fauci's defenders say he has been unfairly made a villain by MAGA Republicans, making politics ahead of science and putting politics ahead of science, and by those still angry over forced school shutdowns and government-ordered lockdowns during the pandemic. For Fauci, they say the focus has always been the science. I never saw him say one thing privately and another publicly, said Jerome Adams, who was Surgeon General during Trump's first term and worked with Fauci almost daily during the pandemic as a member of the White House Coronavirus Task Force. Like many scientists working in government, Fauci understood there is often tension between science, policy, and the practical realities of communicating with the public during a health crisis. Those are difficult judgments, and reasonable people can disagree about them, Adams said. But I always felt he was guided by what he believed was in the best interest of the health and of the American people, not by politics or personal gain. Father taught him responsibility to help people in need. Fauci credits his parents with instilling the values that led him to a career in medicine and public health. Born in an Italian-American family, he grew up in a three-bedroom apartment above his father's pharmacy at 13th Avenue and 83rd Street in Brooklyn. In his 2024 memoir, On Call, A Doctor's Journey in Public Service, he described his family as loving and close-knit. His father, Stephen Anthony Fauci, whom he remembered as a shy man with a strong sense of ethics, integrity, and kindness, ran the pharmacy from 9 a.m. to 10 p.m. 6 days a week. He took a 45-minute break in the evening to have dinner with his family. On Sunday, when the pharmacy was open half a day, Fauci worked the counter, ringing up prescriptions. He delivered them on his Schwinn bicycle on weekends and during school breaks in summer. In between, he was the starting point guard on the basketball team at Regis High School, an all-boys Jesuit school. Fauci remembers his father accommodating customers who could not afford their medication. When he asked why, his father replied, "They cannot afford it. They're struggling. We will just put it on a tab." Fauci wrote in his memoir, "Some bills were never paid." Our father taught us early in life, he recalled, that because we were fortunate, it was our responsibility to help people when we could. He went to Cornell University Medical College, graduated first in his class in 1966, and accepted a fellowship at the National Institutes of Health in 1968, studying how the human body protects itself against infectious diseases and cancers. Except for 1 year at New York Hospital, Fauci would remain at NIH for the rest of his career in public health. An AIDS czar who listens. Fauci was puzzled by what he was reading. He'd picked up government's morbidity and mortality weekly report from a pile of junk mail on his desk at the National Institute of Health. An article detailed an unusual form of pneumonia in 5 men who otherwise had been healthy. It was June 5th, 1981. AIDS had arrived in America. Over the next decade, AIDS would become a global crisis and the focus of Fauci's professional life as he led the government's response. The virus would kill more than 700,000 Americans. Fauci saw patients in the early days of the epidemic when no treatments were available. He testified before Congress and pressed Reagan's administration to dedicate billions of dollars to AIDS research. He built a research program that tried to learn how to stop HIV from destroying the immune system. At the time, AIDS was often a death sentence. Because Fauci was seen as the federal government's AIDS czar, he became the target for activists who felt the administration wasn't moving fast enough. The writer Larry Kramer branded him a murderer in an open letter published in 1988. 2 years later, on May 21, 1990, hundreds of protesters stormed the offices of the National Institutes of Health. They demanded the government allow dying patients access to potentially life-saving drugs that hadn't yet been approved by the government. "We realized that our only salvation was going to come from science," said Staley, who left his Wall Street job to become a political activist with the AIDS Coalition to Unleash Power, or ACT UP. Fauci sympathized with his critics and did something other government officials had been unwilling to do, Staley said. He heard their concerns. He invited them to meetings in his office and later to long dinners over bottles of wine at restaurants in the home of his top aide. The discussions got heated. Fauci listened, really listened, agreeing at times and pushing back strongly when he didn't. The meetings gave him insight he couldn't get anywhere else. He responded by appointing people with HIV to committees overseeing AIDS research. He pressed the Food and Drug Administration to allow thousands of people into experimental drug trials. Gradually, many of the critics became close friends. "I am brutally honest with the guy," Staley said. "The stuff I have told him over the years, 9 out of 10 people would end the friendship. But he wanted to hear that. He wanted that feedback." From respected scientists to naysaying bureaucrat, by early 2020, COVID was spreading rapidly across the United States. Trump announced at a White House news briefing on March 19, 2020, that the anti-malaria drug hydroxychloroquine would be a game changer in the COVID treatment, claiming early test results had been promising. The next day, at a briefing in the same room, reporters asked Fauci, with Trump at his side, if it was true. "Hydroxychloroquine doesn't work," he responded, adding the evidence cited by those touting the drug was anecdotal and not backed by science. At the same briefing, Trump referred to the State Department as the Deep State Department, and Fauci covered his face with the palm of his hand to hide his reaction. A photo of the moment went viral and quickly became an internet meme, and Fauci noticed everything for him started to change. He had been a trusted authority for Americans. He gave updates on television, answered reporters' tough questions, and served as the voice for the latest science on stopping the spread of the coronavirus. But after he publicly contradicted Trump, Fauci sensed a change in how some people perceived him. "While millions of Americans appreciated or admired me, a hardcore group saw me as a naysaying bureaucrat who deliberately, even maliciously, was undermining President Trump. They loved and supported the president and regarded me as an enemy. To them, my hand to my forehead moment proved it," he wrote. He and his family were bombarded with angry emails, texts, and phone calls. They received death threats. In Congress, Republicans aimed at Fauci more frequently and pushed the unproven theory that the coronavirus was created at a lab in Wuhan instead of spreading from animal to human, as Fauci believed. At a contentious Senate hearing in July 2021, Paul repeatedly clashed with Fauci and accused him of lying about the government funding research in Wuhan. "If anybody is lying here, Senator," Fauci shot back, "it is you." The bitter exchange set the stage for Paul's Senate hearing last week. Many of Fauci's allies in the scientific community rallied to his defense. "Fauci got some things wrong as he and other scientists tried to contain a virus they knew nothing about," said Dr. Paul Offit, director of the Vaccine Education Center and an attending physician in the Division of Infectious Diseases at Children's Hospital of Philadelphia. "But I think he was the right man for the job," said Offit, who had raised doubts about the reliability of early data on the effectiveness of the COVID vaccine and questioned some public health recommendations on booster shots. "I think he really did try and explain things clearly. I think he's a voice of reason." Far from suggesting that Fauci was duplicitous, saying one thing about the virus origin in private and another in public, his diary instead shows him shifting his opinion as new information becomes available. His defenders argued it's perfectly reasonable to change the way you think about a complex topic, such as an emerging virus, if you receive new insights that justify doing so, said John Moore, a professor of microbiology and immunology immunology at Cornell. Indeed, it would be professional malpractice not to do so. People who have spoken to Fauci say he's in good spirits and is holding up despite the stress he's under. He is really ready to finish this fight, Staley said. I think I might crumble if this were happening to me, but he hasn't. If anything, Staley said, Fauci has gone back to the thing he loves most, being a doctor. 2 days after he pleaded the fifth, Fauci was back at Georgetown University Medical Center, where he's worked since retiring 4 years ago. There, away from the chaos and the cameras, he quietly made his rounds and tended to patients. Let's go back to the front page, and the headline here is Birthright Citizenship, putting a question mark on status. Experts' orders do little to halt birth tourism. This is by Michael Loria. New orders from the Trump administration prohibiting birth tourism at best do little to stop a small and already unlawful practice, and at worst, illegally put a question mark on citizenship, immigration, and legal experts say. President Donald Trump signed a pair of executive orders on Thursday, August 6, aimed at stopping foreigners from coming to the United States to give birth in the country, a practice known as birth tourism, already prohibited by federal code. Critics say such visitors are abusing birthright citizenship, the nation's standard enshrined in the 14th Amendment that people born on U.S. soil are U.S. citizens. The Supreme Court upheld the standard in June. According to scholars and immigration experts, it's unclear how Trump's orders will stop what's a statistically small issue in the first place. Birth tourism accounts for less than 1% of all annual births in the United States, according to the largest estimates of the practice. My initial impression is that most of it is unconstitutional or in violation of federal statutes, said Amanda Frost, a University of Virginia law school professor and author of a book on birthright citizenship. Provisions clearly violate what the 14th Amendment has always meant and what the Supreme Court just upheld. At worst, critics envisioned a situation that will harm mothers needing to travel to the United States for medical care and be used as part of the administration's efforts to denaturalize some American citizens. It's about putting a question mark next to the citizenship, which is very dangerous, said David Leopold, an immigration attorney. The Trump administration's pair of executive orders follow the White House's recent attempt at curbing birthright citizenship, which has been the law of the land since the ratification of the 14th Amendment in 1863. The administration tried to get rid of the birthright citizenship in a case that went before the Supreme Court, but the nation's top justices ruled 6-3 against the White House. I thought we were going to win at the Supreme Court. Unfortunately, we had a bad decision, a very unfair decision. Our country suffers because of it, Trump said in Oval Office after signing the new executive orders. So we're ending it in a different way. How big is birth tourism? Birth tourism is a massive problem in the eyes of the White House. In signing the executive order, Trump said hundreds of thousands of babies are born to birth tourists in the United States annually. Studies of the issue, however, have found the practice is statistically insignificant. According to the Migration Policy Institute, the high end of estimates says that around 26,000 such babies are born every year. More conservative estimates place the number around 10,000. Either figure constitutes less than 1% of more than 3.5 million babies born in the country every year. The scale of the problem is rather small, said Colleen Putzel-Kavanaugh, a Migration Policy Institute analyst who co-authored a recent study of the issue, though it does present policy issues, including visa fraud and tax evasion. Birth tourism, legal experts note, is already barred by federal regulations prohibiting people from lying on visa forms and from coming to the country to have a child. Who engages in visa tourism? People who've studied the topic say White House descriptions of birth tourism are misleading. Stephen Miller, a top Trump advisor, seen as the architect of the president's immigration policy, described the practice as an abuse aimed at taking advantage of the U.S. welfare system. However, experts point out that it's usually wealthy people who engage in the practice. Trump itself acknowledged as much when signing the orders, telling reporters that the people behind birth tourism are multimillionaires and billionaires. likely because of the fees associated with being able to pay a birth tourism company that creates an elite group of people, Putzel Kavanaugh said. The intent for most mothers was the idea of providing U.S. citizenship as the gold standard of what they could provide for their child for the future. According to the Migration Policy Institute, fees for such services reportedly range from $20,000 to $100,000. Among people who participated were Chinese mothers looking to have a second child during the era of the country's one-child policy. Others are wealthy people coming from countries where the government is regarded as less stable. Some such births are facilitated by illegal birth tourism companies. In 2019, the federal government prosecuted a Chinese man for operating a company in California called UWIN USA Vacation Services Corp that facilitated the births of some 500 children. The company charged customers between $40,000 and $80,000 in order to set up an apartment in Irvine, California, leading up to the birth of the child. Born in the USA. But experts note that children are not responsible for their parents' crimes, and birthright citizenship is well established in the text of the 14th Amendment and was again upheld by the Supreme Court. The High Court struck down on June 30th an earlier Trump executive order aimed at limiting birthright citizenship. The justices said the president cannot change the definition of birthright citizenship with a stroke of the pen, and that Trump's push threatened to upend how the constitutional guarantee had historically been understood. Birthright citizenship, scholars say, is a bedrock American principle. Born in the USA is a phrase that carries power, said Frost, the University of Virginia scholar. This goes to the heart of what it means to be an American. We're a country founded on the idea that we reject hereditary status, titles of nobility. We reject any kind of lineage-backed definition of citizenship. To be an American is to be here. Questioning citizen status. Questioning citizen status. Some critics say that whether the new executive orders are illegal or redundant is beside the point, when the intent is to call into question the citizenship status of some Americans. This is about putting a question mark next to somebody's citizenship, whether the parent was in the country without authorization or whether the mother came here as a visitor, said Leopold, the immigration attorney. He noted that the administration has already made attempts to strip citizenship from Americans. Among such efforts, a June 2025 Department of Justice memo instructed government lawyers to attempt to revoke a person's United States citizenship from people who became citizens illegally. That's in quotes. He added, it's one more part of their all-out assault on immigration on the people who have naturalized, on groups of Americans they don't believe should be in this country. Let's go to the Just Curious section. This one says, how much deep sleep do you need and what to know? This is by Gavin Escott for USA Today. Everyone knows getting a good night's sleep matters. And while naming the stages of the sleep cycle may be difficult, the benefits of deep sleep are felt every morning. The third stage of sleep, deep sleep, is linked to physical recovery, immune function, and memory consolidation. The desire to feel refreshed in the morning may have you asking how much deep sleep is necessary and how you can boost the time you spend in the state. A person's ideal amount of sleep depends on a host of factors, including age, sex, activity levels, and health, said Michael Perlis, a professor and director of the Behavioral Sleep Medicine Program at the University of Pennsylvania. How much deep sleep does a person need? For a healthy adult ages 18 to 65, deep sleep runs roughly 15 to 23% of the night, somewhere around an hour to 90 minutes across a full 7 to 9 hours of sleep, said Matthew Walker, a professor of neuroscience and biomedical engineering at the University of Texas at Dallas. But experts agree there isn't a one-size-fits-all number. Still listening to your body is important. Feeling groggy during the day, experiencing foggy memory, and struggling to concentrate could be signs you're not getting enough deep sleep, though these are signs of insufficient sleep in general and can be hard to determine whether the culprit is a lack of REM or deep sleep. The real red flag, Walker says, is persistently waking unrefresh even after a full night in bed. Protecting your total sleep and your schedule helps deep sleep do its job better, he adds. How can you increase your deep sleep hours? There are a few things you can do to do that, starting with stopping destructive habits and creating better environments. That includes keeping a more regular schedule. Deep sleep is front-loaded during the first half of the night, Walker says, so a consistent early enough bedtime protects it, as well as keeping the bedroom cool. Because the brain needs to drop its core temperature by roughly a degree to descend into deep sleep, a bedroom temperature of around 65 to 67 degrees will help. Additionally, getting daylight in the morning and moving regularly during the day can pave a smoother path to deep sleep. What should you not do right before bed? Work out, drink alcohol, and consume caffeine, Walker says. Let's go to the next one, and it says, strawberries are one of the summer's healthiest fruits. This is by Daryl Austin. Few fruits say summer quite like strawberries, whether they're served at picnics, family reunions, backyard barbecues, or poolside gatherings. Strawberries have long been one of the season's most beloved treats. Indeed, their versatility and their sweet tart taste are among the top reasons the fruit is so popular, said Laura Bellows, a registered dietitian and associate professor in the Division of Nutritional Sciences at Cornell. But beyond being delicious and refreshing, strawberries are also one of the most nutritious fruits you can eat. They pack an impressive amount of nutrition into every bite, and fiber is a standout ingredient. A single cup of strawberries contains about 3 grams of fiber, which is helpful for digestion, promoting regular bowel movements, and decreasing the risk of various gastrointestinal diseases, says Elizabeth Klingbeil, a registered dietitian nutritionist at the University of Texas at Austin and a spokesperson for the Academy of Nutrition and Dietetics. Strawberries also provide manganese, which supports bone health and improves metabolism, along with folate, a B vitamin important for cell growth and DNA formation. And the potassium content in strawberries helps promote healthy blood pressure levels and proper muscle function. And strawberries are a powerful powerhouse source of vitamin C, notes Bellows, a key nutrient for supporting collagen production, wound healing, and hair and skin health. In fact, one cup of strawberries provides more vitamin C than an orange. Strawberries can also be a valuable part of a healthy weight management plan. One reason is that one cup serving contains only 45 to 50 calories. They also provide a satisfying combination of water and fiber, which slows

digestive systems or conditions such as irritable bowel syndrome may want to be especially mindful of portion size. Another consideration is pesticide exposure. Because of their porous skin, strawberries can have the high levels of pesticide residues, Bello says. The trick is to properly rinse strawberries before eating to reduce risk. Let's go to the opinion page. School's about to start. In fact, I think some schools are starting this week. This one is by Joel Burgess for USA Today, and it says, "Not in his nose, a father's plea for year-round school." So this is less of an opinion column and more of a stop hitting your brother. That's all in caps. Sorry about that. I was saying this really isn't a column. It's a put the baseball bat down. Again, sorry, this isn't a column. It's an emergency flare. I'm firing it off, hoping someone beyond our battered and smoking home will see it, possibly a school official or a politician in my state's capital or Washington. But even if those policymakers notice the faint light over the horizon, I fear they won't understand or respond. Because if they have school-aged children, I told you to turn off the TV now. I assume their kids have been doing summer programs, sleepover camps, sport camps, day camps. Or maybe they have a parent who can afford to not work during summer break and can be present and manage the kids. Or maybe they've found the Holy Grail. Maybe their children are in year-round school. While that system of shorter summer breaks with vacation days spread more evenly around the school year is not that common in the United States, I would argue it should be. As would my wife, who is counting down to the first day of school like it's the end of a prison sentence. The benefits include economic security and sanity for parents, as well as better education, health, and even safety for children. I tend to forget how long summer break is until it's summer, and then it's too late. At that point, we're in for another 11 weeks of isn't it great that we can work from home, except I can't hear myself think over the TV and the screaming. Still, being able to work remotely is a benefit many people don't have. And if they can't afford to put their kids in camp, hopefully there's something they can afford that provides, do not put that up his nose. Sorry, something that provides a safe and nurturing environment. From unaffordable summer camps to the refuge that school provides, the summer camps in our area have wonderful settings in the mountains of North Carolina, but they're not affordable for us. Since a lot of them focus on kids from higher income families who live outside our region, some charge well over $2,000 a week. There are some cheaper and even free summer programs, but slots can be limited and it's hard to cobble together a summer that way. I thought I knew the history of school summer breaks, that during a more agrarian past, children were needed to work on the farm, but that's apparently not true. True, since spring and fall are actually the busy season for farms. What's really happened is that before air conditioning, school buildings were distractingly hot, and as an increasing number of families could afford to travel for vacation, schools closed down in the hottest months. Now, the pendulum is swinging the other way, with family vacations and summer camps increasingly unaffordable. Schools, meanwhile, are air conditioning, whilst my century-old house is not, except for a couple of bedroom windows. Window units that let us sleep in the summer. Climate change is real. Just ask my kids. The other thing that's real is summer learning loss, something called the summer slide. I, for one, can see the math draining out of my kids' brains daily. And good luck trying to get them off screens long enough to pick up a book. Stop groaning. Yes, I said book. It's made of paper and tells you things. Summer learning opportunities, reliable meals, and safety add up. The slide can be particularly bad for lower-income kids. One long-term Baltimore study found the biggest reason poor kids lagged academically behind richer kids was a lack of summer learning opportunities. Summer can also be a time of hunger. More than 12.2 million income qualifying U.S. students eat free or reduced price breakfast during the school year, and 21.1 million get free or reduced price lunch. Take away the cafeteria and many of those students lose one or two reliable meals. It's also not surprising that long periods without daily structure and supervision can increase kids' risk of getting involved with crime, either as a victim or a perpetrator. The fact that guns are the leading cause of death for U.S. youth raises those stakes. Shootings involving minors are something we're unfortunately

0: familiar with in my hometown. Sometimes at my house, we're close enough to hear gunshots. One option I've seen promoted to help keep kids out of trouble during the long summer break is structured job and volunteer programs, which isn't a bad idea, but I know another one that helps keep children safe, feeds them, educates them, and allows their parents to keep their jobs and sanity year-around school. Do not use that plunger for that. Joel Burgess is a voices editor for USA Today Opinion. You can find him cowering in his home until school starts. So hopefully that gets better soon. Let's go to the 50 states section. Highlighted state is Texas. My daughter is moving to Texas today. This one is in El Paso, one result of El Paso's historic devastating floods in 2006 is a huge stormwater pond nearing completion. The Will Ruth Pond will be the largest of almost 500 ponds in the El Paso water stormwater system. It's also the largest stormwater project currently under construction in El Paso. It's essentially a giant hole in the ground covering 25 acres with the capacity to hold 100 million gallons of stormwater aimed at reducing flooding in the area. The pond will allow 600 homes and businesses in the area to be removed from a federally designated floodplain in the next few years, saving residents hundreds of thousands of dollars a month on property insurance. Let's go to Tuscaloosa, Alabama. $2.2 million grant from the National Science Foundation will boost Stillman College STEM education and improve student career readiness. Juneau, Alaska. New analysis by the Alaska Department of Labor and Workforce Development shows that Alaska experienced one of the nation's steepest federal workforce declines in 2025, losing 10.5% of its federal employees, or 1,607 jobs. Phoenix, Arizona, Arizona's largest and most senior water rights holder, said it was left out of final discussions about the federal government's proposed plan to deal with ongoing water shortages in the Colorado River. The Colorado River Indian Tribes said the Bureau of Reclamation had shared documents regarding the process to publish the final environmental impact statement with the seven basin states, but did not extend the same courtesy to the tribe. Little Rock, Arkansas. Arkansas Division of Agriculture's Veterinary Diagnostic Laboratory has earned a national reputation for diagnosing poultry diseases. But Director Dr. James Barton wants more people to know the lab serves far more than the poultry industry. He said he and his team aren't a replacement for veterinarians in the field. Instead, it serves as an extension of their practice, providing specialized testing and diagnostic expertise that most clinics or poultry companies would find impractical to maintain in-house. Los Angeles, California. Electrical sparks from an out-of-service transmission tower owned by Southern California Edison caused the devastating 2025 wildfire that killed 19 people and destroyed thousands of homes near Los Angeles. Boulder, Colorado, the University of Colorado's flagship campus in Boulder is the top Colorado school. In U.S. News and World Report's rankings of the top global universities and colleges, the university tied for 105 in the global rankings. Killingly, Connecticut. A new application for a proposed Amazon warehouse in Killingly is now moving forward after the previous application was denied. Kent County, Delaware. West Nile virus has been detected in Kent County for the first time this year. Washington, District of Columbia, the Washington Commanders, in partnership with the Children's National, launched Tutties Buddies, a new kids club that offers exclusive merchandise, special team experiences, and opportunities to engage with the franchise throughout the year. Tallahassee, Florida, Bucky's needs more time to iron out details for its permit pending travel center development slated to be coming to Tallahassee. The permit discussion was set to take place on August 5th. Instead, county officials said the Texas-based franchise company is expected to request a continuance, making this at least the third delay this year in the permit review process. Garden City, Georgia. The Garden City Police Department will no longer use school zone speed cameras after a new Georgia law imposed stricter requirements on how local governments can use the devices. Honolulu, Hawaii. The city and county of Honolulu said Hanauma Bay Nature Preserve's temporary closure has been extended, and the preserve will now reopen on August 19th as crews complete additional repairs related to a sewer rehabilitation project. Boise, Idaho. The Idaho Judicial Branch launched a new court record search tool at courthouse kiosks, allowing the public to more easily access case information and hearings without needing a party name or case number. Chicago, Illinois. Authorities are investigating after human remains at a Chicago funeral home were allegedly found decaying in an unrefrigerated area infested with rodents. The Cook County Medical Examiner's Office said it was working to identify and determine the condition of the remains of 56 deceased people after it was notified about the improper storage condition at the South Chicago Chapel funeral home. Indianapolis, Indiana. New estimates from the Feeding Americans Map the Meal Gap study found that more than 1 million Indiana residents, including 327,150 children, experienced food insecurity in 2024. Ames, Iowa. Ames is spending roughly $76 million to secure more efficient electric generators at its yet-to-be-built power plant. The city plans to construct the Ames Municipal Energy Center in the current Ames Power Plant coal yard. Topeka, Kansas. Topeka's First Presbyterian Church is donating $115,000 of the money it got from selling a Tiffany window to help renovate the office building for Doorstep, Inc., a longtime Topeka community service organization. Shelbyville, Kentucky. The Claudia Sanders Dinner House and Blackwood Hall are no longer up for sale, according to an August 2nd post on the restaurant's Facebook page. The iconic Shelbyville restaurant and residence where Colonel Harlan Sanders and his wife Claudia Sanders once lived were previously listed for auction alongside a personal collection that once belonged to the Kentucky Fried Chicken founder. Baton Rouge, Louisiana. Louisiana is again ranked last in U.S. News and World Report's 2026 Best States report, which cites poverty, poisonous industrial pollution, and obesity among the state's hardships. It's the fourth straight year Louisiana has ranked 50th. Arundel, Maine, the Landing School of Boat Building and Design notified incoming students, faculty, and staff it will suspend academic programs for the 2026-27 school year as the Board of Trustees continues to evaluate the institution's future. Annapolis, Maryland, the members of the Eastern Shore delegations to Annapolis have urged Governor Wes Moore to take immediate action to address the current critical staffing shortage at the Eastern Correctional Institution. Boston, Massachusetts. The U.S. General Services Administration announced it will give away the historic Light Station Boston, commonly known as Boston Light, at no cost to eligible organizations. Marshall, Michigan, Fire Keepers Casino Hotel and the Nottawaseppe Huron Band of the Potawatomi contributed $180,000 for a new multipurpose building at the Calhoun County Fairgrounds in Marshall. St. Paul, Minnesota, Mike Lindell is stepping down as MyPillow CEO to focus his attention on his Minnesota gubernatorial bid. Jackson, Mississippi. Nearly 60 years after St. Andrew's Episcopal School launched in Jackson, students are preparing to move into a new state-of-the-art South Campus facility that school leaders said reflects the way children learn today while preserving the school's commitment to the city where it was founded. The new lower school campus in Fondren represents the completion of the first phase of the school's $32 million Making the Way campaign, the largest capital project in St. Andrew's history. Springfield, Missouri, Ozarks Technical Community College will open its new Michael L. Parsons Student Union with a public celebration on August 12th. Kalispell, Montana, State Auditor James Brown suspended the license of Kalispell bail bondsman Lane Kendall Callahan and is seeking permanent revocation after an investigation found he exploited clients. Omaha, Nebraska, the Buffett Early Childhood Institute received a $98,850 University of Nebraska research grant to study how teacher coaching and classroom conversations can strengthen early language development and literacy skills among young children in Nebraska. Las Vegas, Nevada, Nevada families are projected to spend a record $549.5 million on back-to-school and college-related purchases this year. Concord, New Hampshire, the University of New Hampshire's College of Professional Studies has launched two online applied Bachelor of Science degree programs designed to help students graduate in as little as 3 years, according to community announcement. The programs in management and computer information technology are aimed at transfer students, working professionals, adult learners, military-affiliated students, and community college graduates. Newark, New Jersey is suing Amazon over delivery driver pay and other working conditions, alleging in an antitrust suit that the online shopping giant used its market dominance to suppress wages, keep drivers from the company from organizing into labor unions, and subject them to punishing work conditions. Santa Fe, New Mexico. New Mexico wildlife officials report a statewide increase in bear sightings this year, citing hot, dry conditions that are driving bears into lower elevations and residential areas in search of food and water. New York, New York. A U.S. appeals court set a New York City law requiring food delivery companies to share customers' data with restaurants is unconstitutional. Fayetteville, North Carolina, Fayetteville State University is carving out a permanent spot for rotating lineup of mobile eateries. The university is unveiling a new outdoor gathering space known as the Shoe this fall, along with its new College of Education building. Fargo, North Dakota. Grocery store Hornbacher's annual checkout hunger campaign raised more than $67,000 for the Great Plains Food Bank, surpassing its fundraising goal and pushing the program's lifetime contributions past $1 million. Jersey Township, Ohio, a California company plans to build a 200-megawatt energy storage system in Jersey Township to meet demand in one of the country's most data center-intensive regions. Oklahoma City, Oklahoma. Oklahoma ranks near the bottom for business in the United States, according to rankings in a recent poll. CNBC has released its 2026 America's Top States for Business list, and Oklahoma came in 39th out of 50 states. Salem, Oregon. Oregon hospitals lost $450 million in 2025 and a total of $1.25 billion between 2022 and 2025, according to a report by the Hospital Association of Oregon. Harrisburg, Pennsylvania. In lengthy letters sent to GEO Group and officials with Immigration and Customs Enforcement and the Department of Homeland Security, three Democratic Pennsylvania lawmakers demanded an overhaul of procedures at the Northeast's largest immigration detention facility and reports on a potential conflict of interest involving ICE's acting director. Providence, Rhode Island. Brown University's Christina H. Paxson said she will step down as president of the Ivy League institution after the academic year begins this fall. Charleston, South Carolina, federal judge has dismissed Alex Murdaugh's civil rights lawsuit against a former court clerk accused of attempting to influence his jury during a 2023 murder trial for one simple reason. No matter what improprieties former Colleton County Clerk of Court Becky Hill may have committed, she did not cause Murdaugh to be charged with murder. Pierre, South Dakota, Attorney General Marty Jackley announced that South Dakota will receive a little under $1 million for its share in a $400 million settlement with Sandoz, Inc. to resolve allegations that the generic drug manufacturer engaged in widespread, long-running conspiracies to artificially inflate and manipulate prices, reduce competition, and unreasonably restrain trade with regard to numerous generic prescription drugs. Nashville, Tennessee. A group of Tennessee lawmakers plans to hold bad educators accountable for sexual misconduct and other forms of abuse and create stronger protection for students, according to news release. Six lawmakers who lead the state's House and Senate Education Committee and subcommittees will spend the months ahead finding new ways to crack down on all forms of inappropriate behavior and abuse toward Tennessee students. Salt Lake City, Utah. Utah officials say the state's Residential Construction Fraud Task Force has made progress in its first year, including filing its first criminal case against a contractor accused of defrauding homeowners. Brattleboro, Vermont, the New England Center for Circus Arts will bring performances, workshops, and community events to Brattleboro during the second annual Vermont Circus Festival, November 1st to 8th. Richmond, Virginia, Dr. Monica Baskin has become the first woman to lead VCU's Massey Comprehensive Cancer Center and the first Black woman to direct a National Cancer Institute designated cancer center. Richfield, Washington, wildlife officials, tribal leaders, and other partners have recently returned Chinook salmon to spawning areas near Mount St. Helens nearly 46 years after the 1980 eruption devastated the watershed's historic fish habitat. Lewisburg, West Virginia, the West Virginia School of Osteopathic Medicine welcomed a record 79 in-state students as part of its 210-member class of 2030, marking the largest number of West Virginia residents ever enrolled in its history. Madison, Wisconsin. The University of Wisconsin-Madison defended its partnership with an organization that encourages people of color to pursue graduate degrees, but still canceled it after the Trump administration launched an investigation. Sheridan, Wyoming. Sheridan County is seeking $368,000 in federal funds for a 2027 road improvement project. Let's go to Bob Nightingale's column in the sports section. This says Tommy John, 83, delivers emotional farewell. Former All-Star pitcher Tommy John, whose innovative elbow surgery from more than 50 years ago has helped thousands of pitchers prolong their careers, sent an emotional message to the New York Yankees on Old Timers Day, thanking the organization and the fans while acknowledging his failing health. John, 83, who has battled bladder cancer and other ailments in recent years, reached out and expressed his gratitude to Dr. Frank Joby, George Steinbrenner, and Yankee fans. I want to thank the Yankees organization and the Steinbrenner family for giving me this opportunity to say goodbye to everyone, along with the friends and fans who followed me during my 26-year career, he says. He concluded, the day I left for my first job as a pitcher, my father looked at me and said, "Good luck, Tommy. Just remember one thing, whether you make it big in the big leagues or you don't, you'll always just be Tommy John from Terre Haute, Indiana." I've never forgotten those words. Thank you and God bless. John, a 288-game winter over a 26-year career, became synonymous with baseball elbow injuries when he had surgery performed by Joby on, it's either Job, J-O-B-E, or Joby, I'll say Joby, on September 25th, 1974, removing a tendon from his wrist, drilling four holes in the ulna and humerus bones of his left elbow, and grafting the tendons together and holding them in place with anchors. became one of the most innovative and influential surgeries in the history of sports medicine, performed on more than 3,000 pitchers. It's now referred to simply as Tommy John surgery. It's amazing how many careers that surgery has saved, he told USA Today Sports 2 years ago. It's just an experimental surgery then. I would have tried many things to come back and pitch. I told Dr. Joby, do whatever you can to fix it. If it works, it works. If it doesn't, hey, we gave it our best. Thank God it worked. It was such a blessing. The only thing I hate is that 50 years later, it's needed more than ever, and that's sad. You would think with modern training and techniques, pitchers wouldn't need that surgery as much. John went on to pitch for another 14 years while winning 164 more games. He has frequently been asked why the surgery was named after him and not Dr. Joby himself. I asked Frank about that, John said. He's such a humble guy, but he told me that he was tired of saying ulnar collateral ligament replacement surgery with the palmaris longus tendon. It was easier for him to say, oh, the surgery I performed on Tommy John. Well, it's early yet, but let's go to NHL offseason questions. This says Red Wings motoring on several big fronts. This is by Mike Bream for USA Today. August is often a down period for NHL transactions, and that mostly has been the case after a very eventful July. Many top free agency signings were done on July 1st. Alex Ovechkin re-signed on July 2nd, and Patrick Kane made his decision to come home to the Chicago Blackhawks on July 23rd. Arbitration period ended with all 15 players settling before their hearings. The Philadelphia Flyers signed the Anaheim Ducks' Leo Carlson to a record $18 million average annual value offer sheet, which the team matched. Blackhawks star Connor Bedard signed for a $15 million AAV, and the San Jose Sharks' Macklin Celebrini passed Carlson to become the NHL's highest-paid player with an $18.8 million AAV extension. The Pittsburgh Penguins broke the usual August doldrums on August 6th with a surprising 8-year contract for Ville Koivunen. Does that mean teams might ramp up again? There's more on their plates. Here is some of what needs to be resolved at the start of the 2026-27 season approaches in late September. Red Wings GM search, the Detroit Free Press, part of the USA Today Network, reported team owner Chris Illich has employed a search firm to find a replacement for his general manager, Steve Yzerman. He will move up to senior advisor position after 7 years as GM. Assistant GM Sean Horkoff is handling day-to-day responsibilities, though that does not extend to making trades. Dylan Larkin trade request, the Red Wings star's trade request, happened after the regular season and leaked in early June. He has a no-trade clause and has listed the Florida Panthers, Vegas Golden Knights, and Minnesota Wild as preferred destinations. Red Wings have also talked to the Dallas Stars, the Free Press reported. Yzerman said after the draft, he would act only in the team's best interest. That decision likely will fall to Iserman's successor. Larkin has 5 years left on his contract, so Detroit doesn't have to rush to make a move, but things could get complicated for Larkin as team captain if the situation isn't resolved before training camp. Quinn Hughes' contract extension. The Wild sent a big haul to the Vancouver Canucks to land the coveted defenseman last winter, and he's about to enter the final year of his contract. Minnesota would like to extend him. I've been talking to Quinn and his camp all along, junior manager Bill Guerin said last week on the Judd's Hockey Show podcast. These things take time. They're big decisions for big players. They're big decisions for teams. It's a process to work through. A 3-year extension through 2029-30 would line Quinn up with the end of contract of his brother Jack, who's playing for the New Jersey Devils. Quinn Hughes should pass Chicago's Bowen Byram, $12.5 million, as the top-paid defenseman with his next contract, and likely Celebrini as the top-paid player. Colorado defenseman Cale Makar, a 2-time Norris Trophy winner, is also up for an extension and could set records. Let's go at least briefly to Jarrett Bell's column, Backstage Insightful Vantage Fame Point, Roger Craig's dimension revelation touches many. Canton, Ohio, minutes after Roger Craig announced that he has been diagnosed with dementia during a 10-minute videotape assessment speech, Emmett Smith zipped past me and shook his head. It's a brutal game, Smith, the NFL's all-time leading rusher, said as I stood near a side entrance to the stage where the Pro Football Hall of Fame enshrinement ceremonies were conducted August 8th inside Tom Benson Stadium. Craig, 66, won three Super Bowls with the San Francisco 49ers and in 1985 became the first player in NFL history to rush 1,000 yards and notch 1,000 yards receiving in the same sentence. But running back acknowledged in his speech without regret that doctors suspect concussions suffered during his football career may have contributed to his condition. Unfortunately, that's all the time we have for this newspaper today. I hope you all have a great week. Stay cool out there. Take care.
1: This is Take Note. I'm Anna Williams, and we're taking history by the tempo. August 26th is Women's Equality Day, a celebration of the 1920 adoption of the 19th Amendment to the United States Constitution. The 19th Amendment prohibits the states and federal governments from denying the right to vote to citizens on the basis of sex. The amendment was included in the Constitution after a decades-long women's suffrage movement. During this time, a spotlight was beginning to be shown on the work and accomplishments of women in many fields, and in music, there was perhaps none so admired by suffragists than Amy Beach. Amy Beach was an American composer and pianist born in 1867. Though highly accomplished as a pianist from a very young age, she was discouraged by her mother and husband from pursuing a career as a touring performer because of the stigma that existed against women performing publicly. Despite this obstacle, Beach went on to compose over 300 pieces, many of which were programmed extensively in the United States and Germany in her own time. Her Gaelic Symphony, which you're hearing now, was premiered by the Boston Symphony Orchestra in 1896 and was the first symphony composed and published by an American woman. Take Note is a production of Classical Arizona PBS, a service of Arizona State University.
2: 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Partly cloudy skies this evening. We'll see a low of 64. Mostly sunny tomorrow, turning cloudy in the afternoon with a chance of rain, a high of 81. Partly sunny on Wednesday with a chance of showers and thunderstorms, a high of 83. 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
3: Welcome to the Michigan History Hour on WKAR's Radio Reading Service from Michigan State University in East Lansing. My name is Kirk Venier, and I'll be reading articles from Michigan History Magazine. Michigan History Magazine is published bimonthly by the Historical Society of Michigan. Today, I'll be reading articles from the July-August 1999 issue, and this is the issue that is celebrating the Michigan century. Before we go too far into this issue, however, I would like to first say that this is the 500th episode of the Michigan History Hour. I have been very proud to provide this information to you. The first episode was recorded on January 26, 2015, and the first readings were from the September-October 2014 issue of Michigan History Magazine. Hopefully, we'll be able to continue on for quite a few more episodes. So, going into the Michigan century, we're now to the 1940s. And the timeline is May 1940, nylon stockings are introduced. September 1940, the Michigan Supreme Court rules in favor of equal pay for both men and women. December 1941, the Japanese bomb Pearl Harbor and the United States enters World War II. October 1942, the first B-24 bomber rolls off Willow Run's assembly line. June 1943, race riots in Detroit leave 34 people dead. May 1945, World War II ends in Europe. June 1945, the United Nations meets for the first time in San Francisco. August 1945, atomic bombs are dropped over Hiroshima and Nagasaki, and Japan surrenders. April 1946, the bikini is introduced in France. April 1947, Jackie Robinson becomes the first African-American Major League Baseball player. March 1947, WWJ-TV becomes Michigan's first commercial television station. And February 1948, the Michigan State Police begin using radar to help curb speeding. In the prelude into our primary article from this decade, leads us into sports in the 20th century. The 1904 Summer Olympic Games are called the Michigan Olympics after six University of Michigan athletes bring home a total of 10 medals, six gold. During this century, more than 150 Wolverine athletes or alumni will compete in every Olympics except for 1980. They will win 83 medals. On December 15, 1935, the Detroit Lions, formerly the Portsmouth, Ohio Spartans, defeat the New York Giants, winning the National Football League championship in only their second year in the league. During the 1950s, the Lions are NFL champs three times. On June 22, 1937, Detroit's Joe Louis, also known as the Brown Bomber, becomes the world's heavyweight boxing champion. The same year, he knocks out Nazi Germany's Max Schmeling, becoming a worldwide symbol of the power of democracy over fascism. Lewis holds the heavyweight crown until 1949. The All-American Girls Professional Baseball League, the AAGPBL, starts play in 1942 to fill the void left by male players who are fighting in World War II. Four Michigan cities, Grand Rapids, Muskegon, Kalamazoo, and Battle Creek, have AAGPBL teams. In 1957, professional basketball comes to Michigan when the Fort Wayne, Indiana Pistons move to Detroit. In 1988-89 and 89-90, Isaiah Thomas, who will be remembered for making the big plays in the clutch, leads the team nicknamed the Bad Boys to back-to-back National Basketball Association championships. Down 3-1, the Detroit Tigers rally in a must-win situation to capture three straight victories from the St. Louis Cardinals and win the 1968 World Series. In the drama, the unheralded Mickey Lolich steps into the spotlight and gives three clutch performances on the mound. And on March 26, 1979, Lansing's Irvin Magic Johnson leads Michigan State University to its first NCAA basketball championship against Larry Bird's undefeated Indiana State team. Now, the primary article is titled At Any Time by John U. Bacon. In 1945, University of Michigan football coach Fritz Kreisler found himself in need of a minor miracle. He had to lead his team into battle against a wartime enhanced Army squad, a team that won the national championship the previous year, hadn't lost in 11 games, and was still ranked number one. The cadets were led by future Heisman Trophy winners Felix Doc Blanchard and Glenn Davis, while Kreisler could counter with little more than a bunch of wide-eyed freshmen. Plus, the Wolverines would have to play the game before the national media in Yankee Stadium in the Bronx. Kreisler did, however, have a couple of things going for him: a sharp intellect and a flair for innovation. He would need them both. Fritz Kreisler was too scrawny to play high school football back in tiny Earlville, Illinois, 70 miles west of Chicago, but he was smart enough to graduate with a 94 average, which earned him an academic scholarship to the University of Chicago in 1917. The serious-minded young man had no intention of playing sports, but couldn't resist visiting a practice run by Chicago's legendary coach Amos Alonzo Stagg. Once the old man of the Midway lured the growing bookworm into sports, Kreisler went on to win 9 varsity letters in football, basketball, and baseball, and narrowly missed out on Phi Beta Kappa honors. After graduating, Kreisler turned down a contract with the Chicago White Sox to pursue his lifelong dream of becoming a doctor. To do so, however, he had to work as Stagg's assistant for a few years to save enough money to pay for it. Once back under the old man's spell, Chrysler decided to scrap his medical aspirations and follow in his mentor's footsteps. Chrysler served as a Chicago assistant from 1922 to 1929 and kept in close contact with Stagg throughout his stops at Minnesota, Princeton, and Michigan. Years later, Stagg was still talking up his star pupil. Balance, judgment, dependability, and loyalty are his predominant characteristics, he said. In my talks to young people, I have often used him as an illustration of these qualities, well supported by eloquent mental gifts. Chrysler used all his attributes to turn around a moribund Minnesota program in just two seasons. The Gophers finished 3-4-1 in 1930 and 7-3 in 1931, a renaissance that attracted national attention. When Princeton made a pitch for Chrysler, Minnesota students, alums, and administrators made a desperate attempt to keep Chrysler, but he couldn't resist. The Big Three, Harvard, Yale, and Princeton, had never hired a non-alum to coach football until Princeton hired Chrysler. To be perfectly honest, I fell for the glamour of the Big Three, he admitted years later. I was flattered as hell that Princeton came after me, a corn-fed yokel, to be its first non-alumnus head coach. What really clinched the decision for me, though, was the obvious fact that all business, publicity, and prestige faced east in the early 1930s. Chrysler took advantage of the spotlight by going 35-9-5 during his six seasons at Princeton, including undefeated seasons in 1933 and 1935. He even won over the stodgy alums, including F. Scott Fitzgerald, a Princeton dropout who fancied himself a football expert. Fitzgerald often called Chrysler in the wee hours, usually drunk, even on the night before the big game against Yale. The renowned author once advised Chrysler that the Tigers could defeat the Yalies simply by stealing their bulldog, in the belief that it would leave the Yale players too distraught to play. Chrysler thanked Fitzgerald for the suggestions, hung up the phone, and went back to sleep. Chrysler's belief that all media attention radiated from the Northeast proved correct. After Chrysler's sixth season in Princeton, his reputation as a gridiron genius reached across the country. When the Michigan Brain Trust was shopping for a coach in 1938, they decided on Chrysler, and they wouldn't take no for an answer. According to Angelique Shengela's account in Legacy of Champions, they invited Chrysler to write down what it would take to get him to Ann Arbor. Because Chrysler wasn't looking to leave Princeton, he asked for complete autonomy over the team, the position of athletic director after the then athlete director Fielding Yost stepped down, and $15,000 a year, more money than any coach had ever made. I thought my terms were so far out of line, Chrysler confessed, that they would be unacceptable. Michigan heartily agreed to all of Chrysler's conditions. In his resignation letter to Princeton officials, Chrysler wrote, "Michigan presents such a far-reaching opportunity that it was difficult for me to do anything but accept." Chrysler took the Michigan job on February 9, 1938. In his first years at Michigan, Chrysler invented tearaway jerseys, a clever set of goalposts that reduced collisions so effectively they were used by the National Collegiate Athletic Association, NCAA, and the National Football League through the 1960s, and the Wolverines' distinctive winged helmet. But he would need more than fancy jerseys and helmets to beat the vaunted Army squad in 1945. Chrysler started the 1945 season with six freshmen among his 11 starters, all of whom played both offense and defense. His young team won three of its first four games, but Chrysler knew his fresh-faced boys were no match for Michigan's next opponent, the loaded Army squad. When the other fellow has $1,000 and you have a dime, it's time to gamble, Chrysler said later. Our below-par wartime squad couldn't possibly have stood up against that powerhouse for 60 minutes. Therefore, we gambled. The trick was finding a strategy worth gambling on. Chrysler combed the rules looking for a loophole, and he found one in the substitution section. Before World War II, players could only enter or leave a game once each quarter. In 1941, in anticipation of the player shortages the oncoming war would create, the NCAA started allowing players to come and go at any time. Those three little words changed the game, Chrysler later said. It suddenly occurred to me that if we could use any boy whenever we wanted, why not look for the best ball carriers, passers, and receivers, and put the best blockers up front ahead of them, then take them out when the ball changed hands, and throw in the best tacklers and pass defenders. Taking full advantage of those three little words, Chrysler divided his team into offensive and defensive units 2 weeks before the showdown, creating the sport's first specialists. The players, however, didn't give the change much thought at the time. Nobody ever questioned Coach Chrysler, recalls Pete Elliott, referring to the man the players called the Lord. Elliott, a tailback and defensive halfback on the 1945 team, eventually quarterbacked the Wolverines to the national championship in 1947, before becoming the head coach at Nebraska, Cal Berkeley, and Illinois. Whatever he said, we knew was a good move. We had great confidence that what he said was right. If he said, you're going to play there, you played there. Nobody thought about questioning it. He was just a very commanding person, and one we all respected tremendously. By game time on October 12, 1945, Chrysler had prepared 10 players to play only one way and 6 players to play both sides of the ball. We knew it was different. It was new, Elliott remembers, but Coach Chrysler didn't announce anything. He didn't tell us we're doing something special. He just did it. I don't think he thought it was going to be historical, and neither did we. 70,000 fans packed Yankee Stadium, the site of almost every major sporting event in the first half of the century, including the Joe Louis-Max Schmeling fights, the Army-Notre Dame clashes, and numerous World Series duels. Into this shrine, the Michigan freshmen walked to take on the nation's juggernaut. We didn't know what to expect, Elliott recalls. We were a young team in Yankee Stadium, playing Blanchard and Davis and the great Army team. But we had great faith in what the coaches said. Chrysler substituted freely, and through most of the game, it seemed that his big gamble might work. Michigan held Army scoreless in the first quarter and trailed only 14-7 in the third before future Heisman winner Doc Blanchard and the Cadets settled matters 28-7. Afterward, it was not Army's victory, which was expected, but Michigan's effort that had people talking. The lead of the wire story declared, Michigan sent its football boys on a man's errand Saturday afternoon in Yankee Stadium. But before Army's national champions proved their experience and skill with a 28-7 victory, 70,000 fans thrilled to the Wolverines' battle against the Cadets' power and speed. Army had to go all out, all the way. Without Blanchard and Davis, Michigan might well have contained the Cadet attack and turned the football trick of the year. It was no parade for Army, and the score belies the ferocity of the competition. What went largely unnoticed, however, was how the outmanned Wolverines managed to keep the Cadets from running wild. There is no mention anywhere in the various game stories of Chrysler's platoon system. After the Wolverines closed the gap the next year, losing 20-13 to the second-ranked Cadets, word of Chrysler's strategy finally began to spread. During Michigan's undefeated 1947 season, which culminated in a national title, Time magazine featured Michigan's Bob Chappas on the cover. Halfback Chappas, the headline said, identifying him by a single offensive position. The magazine extolled not Michigan's star, but its unique strategy. For Michigan's specialists, poise, fury, finesse, utter abandon. After the issue hit the stands, dozens of coaches wrote and called Chrysler asking for details of his platoon system. The following fall, many of them had adopted Chrysler's strategy, the most revolutionary innovation since Michigan head coach Fielding Yost instructed quarterback Stan Field Wells to throw spiral passes in 1910. The game would never be the same. Chrysler's free substitution had clearly captured the nation's imagination, but it had its critics, including Chrysler himself. One publication called it push-button football because it took the thinking out of the game. Other critics say it's because of free substitution that the image of the dumb jock in the form of the big-footed, slow-witted offensive lineman whose only job is to knock over the man in front of him, came into full bloom. Before free substitution, football players were not especially big or muscular. Only two of the 39 players on Michigan's 1947 national championship team topped 210 pounds. And they had to understand the entire game from both sides of the ball, not just master a single isolated task. It's also because of free substitution that coaches have to travel thousands of miles every year to get the top specialists at each position. Instead of simply rounding up the best athletes available, coach now has to get a particular offensive lineman from Texas, a certain running back from Pennsylvania, and a special wide receiver from Florida. Of the 104 players on the Wolverines' 1998 roster, only 41 are from Michigan. The other 73 come from 23 states, including 4 from Florida, 5 from California, and 7 from Texas. This says nothing about the dozens of players Michigan actively recruited nationwide who went elsewhere. Recognizing some of the unintended consequences of his strategy, Chrysler feared he had opened Pandora's box. In 1953, while chairing the NCAA Rules Committee, Chrysler spearheaded the move to outlaw unlimited substitution. As a result, the NCAA struck several compromises over the years before giving in to the inevitable, free unlimited substitution in the early 1960s. The Michigan Football Media Guide lists the starters at each position for each season, but it does not list completely separate offensive and defensive teams until 1964. It took almost two decades, but the platoon system finally took over once and for all. Chrysler created it, but he couldn't kill it. In hindsight, it's probably a good thing he didn't. According to former Michigan football coach Bo Schembechler, one of the biggest misconceptions is that if we went back to single platoon, the game would be better. It's just not so. The players would be more tired, they wouldn't be as talented, and the plays would be simpler. And platooning gives more kids an opportunity to play. If you have a certain skill in one area, but not in another, you can still find a place on the team. Coaches can do more because you only have to teach a guy one position. Without platooning, you could never get it all taught. Platooning made the game what it is today: faster, better skilled, better coached, more sophisticated, and more interesting. Pete Elliott agrees. Because of platooning, football's a much more wide-open game, he notes. Think about how much fresher the players are. You try to get players to play 60 minutes now. By the fourth quarter, everyone would be just dragging. The game would slow down tremendously, and the fans wouldn't stand for that. There's no pro or con debate anymore. You'll never, ever go back. The adoption of the platoon system also finished what Fielding, Yost, and Chrysler started: the power shift in college football from east to west and from public to private schools. When teams had to recruit more players from increasingly far-flung locales and teach them more intricate plays, the Ivy League powers couldn't keep up and were forced to abdicate their throne to the land-grant schools found in conferences like the Big Ten, which had the money, the coaches, and the will to do all the above. When Chrysler stepped down as coach after the 1947 season, his alma mater, Chicago, had already given up football and would be replaced in the Big Ten by Michigan State University 2 years later. Never again would a Big Ten head coach fall for the glamour of the Ivy League. Freelance writer John Bacon lives in Ann Arbor. A special thanks to Keith Molan and Bruce Motti for the Wolverine helmet that appears on page 47. And there's two side articles. The first one is A Letter Worth Framing. Michigan's 1947 squad, the national championship team that popularized the platoon system across the country, has reunited several times, most memorably on its 25th anniversary in 1972. Chrysler, then 73, checked out of the hospital to join his old players that night. He did not give any speeches that weekend, but no one expected him to. A former colleague once described Chrysler as a cold, calculating fish with a good reason for everything he does. It's a wonder he ever makes any mistakes at all. Former Michigan athletic director Don Canham recalls, Chrysler was not an easy person to get close to. He told me he had three friends and thousands of acquaintances. He used that phrase many times to emphasize his isolation. But after his former players returned to their homes, Chrysler wrote a handwritten and uncharacteristically personal letter to every player on the team. Each letter included these words: "There are times when the heart is too full for utterance, and being with you on the 25th anniversary was one of those times. No doubt the echoes of yesteryear's cheers will become dim, but emotional experiences of elation, heartache, and disappointments can never be shared by others. These friendships, through sunshine and shadow, will stand forever as a brilliant beacon high in the halls of our memories." Almost all the players from Chrysler's last team have framed their letters and displayed them in their homes as a testament to a season and a man that changed the game and their lives forever. And this is also written by John U. Bacon. And then the next side article, which includes that picture of the Wolverine helmet, is titled "One of the Scariest Sights in College Football." He won a national championship. He changed the game forever with the platoon system, and he shaped college football by serving on the NCAA Rules Committee over two decades. Yet Fritz Chrysler might be best remembered for designing Michigan's distinctive winged helmet, the most recognizable headgear in college football. But here's a dirty little secret. Chrysler first designed the winged helmet at Princeton, not Michigan, and brought it with him. Back then, helmets looked like the leather biking helmets favored by Tour de Force riders today. They typically consisted of a leather bowl with an extra pad to protect the forehead, from which three strips of padding ran to the back, all of it painted black, to help his Princeton quarterback identify his receivers downfield and give his team a little style. In the process, Chrysler simply painted the extra padding Princeton orange and viola. The winged helmet was born. When Chrysler came to Ann Arbor in 1938, he brought the winged helmet with him. The Princeton Tigers dropped the design in 1937, a year before Chrysler left, and only started using it again last season, no doubt inspired by Michigan's success in popularizing it. The University of Delaware Blue Hens started wearing the design when former Michigan fullback Dave Nelson became the head coach there in 1951. Unlike the Tigers, however, the Hens have continued to wear the Chrysler design to this day. There is no question, however, that the unique helmet has been Michigan's calling card for six decades. Michigan coaches can't count how many times they've heard recruits say that it was the first thing they liked about Michigan. Some even claim their desire to wear the famous winged helmet was their primary motive to come to Ann Arbor. Michigan's all-time rushing leader, Jamie Morris, once observed, "I had three older brothers play for Syracuse, including Joe, who later started for the New York Giants. But I just loved Michigan's helmets. That's the reason why I came here, that and the little guy," Coach Bo Schembechler storming up and down the sidelines. Michigan's opponents aren't quite as fond of it. Before the game, the Wolverines gather together under the tunnel before games. From the stands, they look like a bunch of bees ready to swarm anything in its path, an effect that's amplified when they charge through the M Go Blue banner and jump on top of each other at the other end of the field. Any opposing player can tell you that's one of the scariest sights in college football. Some visiting coaches won't even let their players watch. The effect can be so intimidating that several Michigan opponents, including Notre Dame and Indiana, have taken to taping the design over their helmets during practice to lessen the shock of seeing the maize and blue helmets across the line. Anyone who's seen the Michigan's helmets can tell you, however, that's not the same as the real thing. And again, this was written by John U. Bacon. We'll now move on to the decade of the 1950s. As the nation enjoys a booming post-war economy, GM design ace Harley Earl convinces millions that they need flashy chrome and tail fins on their new cars. In 1955, American automakers sell 9 million vehicles, two-thirds of the world's output that year. Advancements in medicine include the 1955 announcement at the University of Michigan that the Salk polio vaccine effectively prevents the dreaded disease. The state's best-known politician during the decade is G. Menon Soapy Williams, shown above with polio victim Margaret Rose Oxley in 1954. Elected governor a record six times, Williams earns high marks for accomplishments in higher education, civil rights, and pushing to completion the Mackinac Bridge. During the 1950s, the world's two superpowers, the United States and the Soviet Union, are locked in a Cold War. The contest usually concerns nuclear weapons, but in 1959, two warriors of the Cold War, one American, the other Russian, duke it out in a kitchen exhibition. And the timeline reads as follows. February 1951, the U.S. Constitution is amended, limiting the president to two full terms in office. October 1951, I Love Lucy first debuts on TV. November 1952, Cora Brown becomes the first African-American woman elected to the Michigan Senate. July 1953, an armistice ends the Korean War. March 1954, the Northland Mall in Southfield, America's first shopping mall, opens. May 1954, the U.S. Supreme Court declares racial segregation in public schools unconstitutional. July 1955, Disneyland Park opens in Anaheim, California. December 1955, Detroit native Rosa Parks refuses to move to the back of a bus in Montgomery, Alabama. November 1957, the Mackinac Bridge opens. March 1958,

Impatient with the time it takes to prepare baby food by forcing vegetables through a strainer, Dan Gerber, working in his father's successful cannery in Fremont, creates Gerber Products Company in 1927. During the first year, Gerber sells almost 600,000 jars of baby food. The baby's face that adorns billions of Gerber baby food jars is created by artist Dorothy Hope Smith from an unfinished charcoal sketch sent to Gerber in response to a contest. In 1928, Edward M. Naubusch and E.J. Shoemaker, Monroe cousins, who are in the business of building furniture, design an upholstered chair that changes positions. Within a year, they receive more orders for their Lazy Boy chair than they can fill. Today, Lazy Boy is the world's leading producer of reclining chairs. In 1937, Dutch immigrant Hendrik Meyer opens a store in Greenville. Today, the Grand Rapids-based Meyer Corp has over 100 stores in Michigan and four other states. In 1959, Richard DeVos and Jay Van Andel create a company called Amway in the basement of Van Andel's home in Ada. Their first product is a multi-purpose cleaner. Today, the Amway Corporation does over $5.7 billion in sales annually and has thousands of distributors around the world. And in 1959, Mike Ilitch and his wife, Marion, opened their first Little Caesars restaurant in Garden City. A year later, Thomas S. Monahan and his brother, James, purchase Dominick's Pizza store in Ypsilanti. Today, hundreds of Little Caesars and Domino's franchises dominate the pizza industry across the nation. And our primary article for this century is titled My Kitchen's Better Than Yours by Michelle Hill. What a silly thing for your people to exhibit in the Soviet Union, Nikita Khrushchev said to Richard Nixon as the Russian leader picked up a lemon squeezer. All you need for tea is a couple drops of lemon juice. The 1959 visit of the American vice president to the Soviet capital, designed as a show of cooperation and fellowship between two superpowers, instead pitted one of this country's leading anti-communists against the Soviet premier in a heated debate that Life magazine described as the liveliest and bluntest dialogue in post-war international politics. The two men didn't confront each other on the floor of the United Nations, but in a traveling kitchen display built by the Michigan-based Whirlpool Corporation. What brought Nixon to Moscow was the exchange of trade shows sponsored by the United States and the Soviet Union. While the two superpowers fought the Cold War with an accelerating nuclear arms race, they also employed subtler weapons, trade fairs, and cultural exchanges crafted to spread ideological messages. Trade shows were held all around the world, but in 1959, the Russians and Americans, for the first time, opened temporary exhibits in each other's country. On the surface, these shows promoted mutual understanding and friendship. They were, however, according to Time magazine, a deadly serious part of the Cold War. Soviet exhibits, according to U.S. officials, attempted to convey the impression that communism was a workers' paradise with an abundance of consumer goods. American critics added that Russian exhibits did not accurately portray life in the Soviet Union and that most featured goods were not readily available to that nation's population. Despite criticism of the sinister motives of the Soviet exhibitions, the U.S. government was not above exploiting trade shows and expositions to promote its own political and economic agendas. The U.S. Department of Commerce maintained that trade fairs offered an opportunity for business and government to portray the benefits of free enterprise and democracy. These exhibits served as an indicator of the American way of life and created a stage for dramatization of the story of the free enterprise system that produces them. One of the most popular trade fair exhibits was A Kitchen of the Future, created by the Whirlpool Corporation of Benton Harbor, Michigan. Introduced in 1956, the Miracle Kitchen, as it was dubbed, was rated outstanding by visitors to a 1958 trade show in Milan, Italy. The push-button kitchen drew larger crowds than any of the Russian displays, including the satellite Sputnik. According to Whirlpool,

0: school, the Miracle Kitchen was an imaginative look at the home appliances which may be offered in the future. In addition to the Miracle Kitchen, Whirlpool created a working kitchen called the Model Kitchen. It was designed to show the comforts of life under a democracy, while the futuristic Miracle Kitchen demonstrated the peaceful applications of American technology. In 1959, Whirlpool's two kitchens traveled to Moscow as part of the American National Exhibition. The first official U.S. government display ever opened in the Soviet Union, the exhibit was described by Time magazine as a wonderful themeless serving of American science, technology, and culture. At the entrance of the exhibition stood a 78-foot-high gold-colored aluminum geodesic dome that resembled a giant armadillo. Inside, seven giant screens showed thousands of colorful glimpses of the United States and its people. Other exhibits included an IBM electronic brain that provided written answers in flawless Russian to 4,000 questions about the United States. Rows of shining 1959 automobiles and a Macy's furnished ranch house, which included Whirlpool's model kitchen. Nixon's arrival in Moscow began somewhat inconspicuously. There was no playing of anthems, no crowd of the kind the USSR can muster for a visiting Mongolian, Time reported. But in what the weekly news magazine called peacetime diplomacy's most amazing 24 hours, the vice president became the most talked about, best known, and most effective Westerner to invade the USSR in years. About noon of Nixon's second day in the Russian capital, he and Khrushchev arrived at the U.S. exhibition. They posed for pictures and set off on a tour of the exhibits. At the RCA color television exhibit, part of the ranch home display, the two leaders stopped. Suddenly, Khrushchev made assertions that the Soviet Union would soon pass the United States in the production of both rockets and consumer goods. Before I knew what he was doing, Nixon recalled, he had scrambled up onto the platform and was talking for the cameras and playing to the gallery. According to William Sapphire, an eyewitness to the exchange, Nixon was taken aback and continued to be Mr. Nice Guy. Khrushchev clobbered him. Nixon managed to get in one shot, arguing, "There must be a free exchange of ideas. After all, you don't know everything." To which Khrushchev landed a powerful blow. "If I don't know everything, you don't know anything about communism except fear of it." Sapphire, knowing the exchange was being recorded for broadcast in the USSR and America, feared Nixon's reputation for being a tough bargainer who could stand up to the Russians was in danger. According to Sapphire, Nixon came out of the TV exhibit sweating profusely, knowing he had lost and anxious to find a way to make a comeback. Nixon recounted, "Khrushchev's attack had shaken me right to my toes. I knew that he had scored heavily, and I felt it was imperative that I would find an opportunity to strike back so that the record could be set straight publicly." Whirlpool's model kitchen, which was next to the RCA exhibit, provided Nixon's stage. The exchange in the kitchen proved the most famous of the many debates between Nixon and Khrushchev. Though not televised, newspapers and magazines widely publicized this episode. Nixon remarked later, "We stopped in the model kitchen and our exchange there turned into a debate that reverberated around the world." According to Khrushchev, the entire debate started with his criticism of the lemon squeezer. "Once I commented on this," Khrushchev remembered, "I had swallowed the hook and was caught in a lengthy conversation with Nixon, which newsmen for years to come would refer to as characterizing Soviet-American relations." The Soviet premier complained about the foolishness of many of the items displayed in Whirlpool's kitchens and the apparent attempt on the part of the Americans to dazzle Russians with frivolous goods. Nixon rebutted, "We do not claim to astonish the Russian people. We hope to show our diversity and our right to choose. We do not want to have all decisions made at the top by one government official." The debate quickly moved from a discussion of kitchen appliances to rockets. Khrushchev issued a challenge to Nixon, angrily shouting, "We are strong, we can beat you." Nixon calmly replied, "You are strong and we are strong. In some ways you are stronger than we are, in others we are stronger. But if war comes, we both lose." The two went back and forth for some time. Khrushchev recalled, Nixon tried to bring me around to his way of thinking, arguing that in that very exuberant way of his, I responded in kind. I have my own way of being exuberant in a political debate. Eventually, the argument came to an inconclusive end with Khrushchev asking an American guide to thank the housewife for letting us use her kitchen for our argument. While the American press and one Soviet official felt Nixon had won the debate, or at least held his own, the vice president wasn't so sure. I felt like a fighter wearing 16-ounce gloves and bound by Marcus of Queensberry rules up against a bare-knuckle slugger who had gouged, kneed, and kicked. I was not sure whether I had held my own. U.S. Ambassador Llewellyn Tommy Thompson recalled that Nixon had been shaken under the pressure of the day's events and soothed his nerves that night with liquor. In his memoir, Khrushchev did not reflect on his performance during the debates, but admitted, what we were really debating was not a question of kitchen appliances, but a question of two opposing systems, capitalism and socialism. As for the exposition, the Soviet leader was unimpressed. The Americans wanted to impress the Russians with a lot of fancy gadgets. They wanted the Russians to think, so this is the sort of equipment they have in capitalist countries. Why don't we have such things under socialism? But Khrushchev argued that many of the appliances in the model kitchen were not even available in the United States. Other items he considered rather ridiculous. At one point in the Miracle Kitchen, the Soviet premier asked, don't you have a machine that puts food in your mouth and pushes it down? Nixon's trip to Moscow boosted his 1960 presidential campaign. According to journalist Tom Wicker, Nixon had stood up and fired back and was therefore confirmed in the public mind as an anti-communist, a strong leader, a stand-up guy. The photos from Moscow more than offset any American political damage Nixon might have suffered from the exchange in the RCA exhibit. Rather than seeing the vice president as the loser in the debate, he perceived as polite while Khrushchev tore up the ground rules of diplomatic courtesy. Following the Moscow trip, one poll found Nixon had surged ahead of his Republican opponent and led Nelson Rockefeller 72-21% in their bid for the party's presidential nomination. In a pre-trip poll, Nixon had trailed Rockefeller. Gallup poll figures before Nixon's trip showed likely Democratic opponent John F. Kennedy with 61-39% lead. Immediately afterward, Kennedy's lead slipped to only 4 points. By November 1959, Nixon led Kennedy by 5 points. New York Times correspondent James Rustin declared Nixon had devised a new and perfect way to launch a campaign for the American presidency. Instead of throwing his hat into the ring, he is throwing Nikita S. Khrushchev. Michelle Hill, who lives in Bridgman, Michigan, is an assistant curator at the Berrien County Courthouse Museum. A special thanks to James V. Schembarger, Whirlpool's record and information analyst, for his assistance in presenting this article. And we have a side article, or two. The first side article is titled A World Leader. For early 20th century housewives, tedious back-breaking labor marked laundry day. They heated water, scrubbed clothes with heavy brushes, rinsed and wrung them out before hanging them out to dry. In 1911, the Upton Machine Company of St. Joseph, Michigan, tried to make laundering easier when it introduced an electrical-powered machine to ease the tedious chore. The first washing machines were plagued with problems, but Upton stood behind its products and quickly gained a reputation for honesty and service. As the washers became more reliable, the company looked to develop a market for the product. The Sears Roebuck Company provided the solution in 1916 when the mail-order retailer included the machines in its famous catalog. In 1929, the Upton Company merged with the 1900 Washer Company of Binghamton, New York. The new company, called the 1900 Corporation, operated plants in Michigan and New York until Binghamton was closed in 1939. In 1950, the company renamed itself Whirlpool. A few years later, Whirlpool introduced the Miracle Kitchen, The futuristic kitchen was designed as a traveling ambassador to help consumers visualize what was possible in home appliances and to determine the degree of popular interest in these possibilities. As the kitchen traveled around the world, eventually viewed by some 13 million people, Whirlpool continued to grow. Today, the Whirlpool Corporation produces a full range of household appliances under 25 different brand names. Whirlpool is the world's leading manufacturer and marketer of major home appliances. Still headquartered in Benton Harbor, Michigan, the company manufactures in 13 countries and markets products under 11 major brands in approximately 140 countries. And we have, as a side article, a kitchen for Jane Jetson. Whirlpool's Miracle Kitchen was designed to free the housewife of all the dull monotony of routine kitchen keeping. The kitchen's highlights included a sink and a refrigerator that, with the wave of a hand, adjusted itself to any height, a transparent self-cleaning oven that baked a cake in 3 minutes, and an automatic self-propelled dishwasher that walks across the floor to the table, loads, scrapes, washes, dries, and stores dishes. One of the kitchen's most popular features was a remote control floor cleaner that scrubs, mops, vacuums, waxes, or polishes floors. When the work was done, it returns to a niche in the baseboard where it automatically cleans itself and disposes of the dirt. To fit her moods, the housewife could choose from three different lighting schemes: utilitarian white, cool blue, or warm pink. She coordinated everything from the planning center, which also included closed-circuit television to communicate with every room in the house. When the Miracle Kitchen went to Moscow in 1959, only the kitchen's combination washer-dryer worked. The rest, according to Whirlpool, awaited consumer demand. And here's a list of the various items in the Miracle Kitchen. There is a planning center, homemaker's aid, remote controls, a TV monitor, cooking and eating surfaces, mood lighting panels, beverage dispensers, a bottle cooler, serving cart and dishwasher, automatic floor cleaner, vegetable preparation unit, three-compartment refrigerator, a mural wall television, salad freshener, magic meal maker, an electronic oven, mobile cooking unit, and a washer-dryer combination. Well, in looking at the articles from the 1960s and 1970s decades, they are quite long, and I don't believe I could get either one of those decades in the time we have remaining. So with that, I'm going to jump over to the 1980s. Ronald Reagan's successful 1980 presidential campaign includes a barbecue in Allen Park. Here, Reagan hostess Mary Petry and Governor William G. Milliken enjoy Polish dogs, Stroh's beer, and some laughs. 2 years later, Milliken announces he will not seek re-election. He is succeeded in office by Congressman James J. Blanchard, who runs on his role in the 1980 federal bailout of the Chrysler Corporation. Michigan endures a severe recession, and thousands leave the state to look for work in the South and Southwest. Those who stay are debating fishing rights and tax relief and lamenting the invasion of the zebra mussel into the Great Lakes. As Michigan's economy turns around, tourism increases and becomes the state's third largest industry. The state's 1987 sesquicentennial celebration renews Michiganians' interest in their historical resources, including the thousands of shipwrecks that lie beneath the inland seas. The timeline reads as follows. In August 1981, John W. Hinckley shoots President Ronald Reagan. April 1982, the U.S. Postal Service issues two stamps displaying the Michigan state bird and flower. January 1983, Bay City native Madonna soars to the top of the pop charts. January 1986, Martin Luther King Day Jr. is declared an official federal holiday. January 1986, the Space Shuttle Challenger explodes, killing all seven crew members. April 1986, reactor number 4 at the Chernobyl nuclear power station in the Soviet Union explodes. January 1987, Michigan celebrates its 150th anniversary as a state. June 1987, one of the worst droughts in U.S. history destroys much of Michigan's agriculture crops. August 1987, the crash of a Northwest Airlines jet in Detroit Metropolitan Airport leaves 156 people dead. December 1987, the United States and the Soviet Union sign a nuclear arms reduction treaty. June 1989, thousands of Chinese are massacred at a pro-democracy rally at Tiananmen Square in Peking. In November 1989, the Berlin Wall comes down. The lead-in article is Great Lakes Maritime in the 20th Century. The St. Lawrence Seaway opens in 1959, allowing ocean vessels access to the Great Lakes. The 2,340-mile waterway also permits the arrival of the lamprey eel, which feeds on fish, and the zebra mussel, which clogs intake pipes and consumes food that fish need. About half the boats that sink in the Great Lakes fall victim to the gales of November. One of the worst storms occurs November 7th through 11th, 1913, and sinks 12 ships and leaves 250 sailors dead. Two other spectacular storms sink the Carl D. Bradley in 1958 and the Daniel J. Morrell in 1966. The best-known sinking comes on November 10, 1975, when the Edmund Fitzgerald, one of the most recognized iron ore carriers on the Great Lakes, vanishes without a signal. Carrying 26,000 tons of taconite pellets, the Fitz, as she was called, sinks near Whitefish Bay. There are no survivors. In 1992, the car ferry Badger resumes service across Lake Michigan. Car ferries, which allow railroads to cross the lake, are first used in the 1890s. Sailing out of Ludington, the Badger continues the tradition, although it no longer transports rail cars. The Great Lakes play host to the only two freshwater yacht races in the world. The Chicago to Mackinac race, 333 miles, begins in 1898. Five yachts sail the first Chicago to Mackinac race. The Port Huron to Mackinac race, 235 miles, is first sailed in 1925. Today, hundreds of boats encounter everything from calm winds to high seas in the 24 to 48 hours it takes to reach Mackinac. During World War II, two Great Lakes sidewheelers converted into aircraft carriers are used to train pilots on Lake Michigan. By the end of the war, over 17,000 pilots land over 116,000 times on the decks of the USS Sable and the USS Wolverine. Both ships are scrapped in 1948. In our primary article is titled Shipwrecks, a Unique and Undervalued Resource by John R. Halsey. For millennia, native people of the Great Lakes region paddled log dugouts and birch bark canoes through lakes and rivers. Not all of them made it safely to their destinations. In 1679, the first European sailing vessel on the Great Lakes, LaSalle's Griffin, was also the first ship lost during the historic period. Thousands of sail, steam, and gas-powered vessels have followed them to the bottom. Limited ship salvage began as early as the mid-19th century, but most wrecks remained untouched until after World War II. The invention of the self-contained underwater breathing apparatus, scuba, opened up the lakes to those willing to brave the cold and dark water. The Great Lakes, with relatively little plant and animal life, offers divers almost perfectly preserved shipwrecks. Post-war salvagers, or wreckers as they called themselves, saw little value in the wrecks as cultural resources. Rather, the wrecks were simply a resource to be exploited. Interesting souvenirs, exhibit pieces for museums, props for nautical-themed restaurants, wood for making furniture, or anchors for putting in front of local chambers of commerce. At first, there was little interest in determining who actually owned the wrecks. Eventually, officials in the Michigan Department of Natural Resources began to treat shipwrecks on the state-owned bottomlands as a public trust and implemented a salvage permit system. This permit system brought the state of Michigan into direct, regular contact with the people who exploited the wrecks and knew the most about them, their locations, conditions, and often their names. Knowing a shipwreck's name can lead to establishing the vessel's history and the value of its artifacts. Permitted salvage represented only a small fraction of what was being removed from known wrecks. By the middle of the 1970s, it was apparent to divers who were not interested in salvage that wrecks were being stripped of artifacts and equipment at an alarming rate. Concerned divers approached the DNR and the Michigan Department of State, which had become a significant player in historic preservation, to develop legislation to protect the wrecks. Landmark legislation. The purpose of the proposed legislation was to clear up confusion and misconceptions over who owns the abandoned shipwrecks on Great Lakes bottomlands. Just what constitutes legal abandonment has yet to be adequately defined. The bottoms of inland lakes and rivers are not subject to the same legal and administrative controls as those on the Great Lakes, except where the state owns such property. Michigan received title to its share of the submerged lands of the Great Lakes as a part of the Northwest Territory and upon admission to the Union in January 26, 1837. Michigan claims ownership of 38,504 square miles of bottomlands in Lake Superior, Michigan, Huron, St. Clair, and Erie. Michigan's combined bottomland area is larger than the individual land area of 13 states. Almost 40% of Michigan's combined land and bottomland area is underwater. When the state's actual political boundaries are seen, the resulting shape is a Michigan few would recognize. Many meetings and the widespread support of the sport diving community resulted in Governor William Milliken signing into law Public Act 184 of 1980. This law gave DNR and DOS responsibility and authority in Great Lakes bottomland shipwreck management unparalleled by any other Great Lakes state. Principal among these changes was a detailed plan for a revised salvage permit program and a mandate to establish up to 5% of the Great Lakes bottomlands as preserves. The preserves have proved to be a popular innovation with divers and local businesses benefiting from the presence of attractive shipwreck dives. There are now 9 preserves, and 2 more are in the process of being approved. By 1988, various inadequacies were identified in Public Act 184. Again, with the support of the sport diving community, the law was revived. Public Act 452 of 1988 better defined salvage regulations, established a maximum size of 400 square miles for new preserves, increased to 10% the amount of bottomlands available for preserves, and upgraded the penalty for breaking the law from a misdemeanor to a felony. Neither piece of legislation had funding provisions for administration. Agencies were left to their own devices on how to implement the law. Passage of the Federal Abandoned Shipwreck Act in 1987 brought the rest of the country up to Michigan's 1980 level. At the heart of the lakes, Michigan owns roughly 40% of all the Great Lakes. Only one other Great Lakes state adopted Michigan-style legislation. One major reason continues to be significant political opposition raised by diver salvagers who see such legislation as interfering with business as usual. Another reason might be that no other state comes close to possessing the area compromising Michigan's bottomland holdings. Officials in other Great Lakes states found it unnecessary, undesirable, perhaps even politically impossible, to develop necessary legislation and a funded program. Few states believe that shipwrecks would prove to be significant historical tourist attractions. Nevertheless, Michigan is a positive role model with federal legislation and funding resources and open sharing of information between states. Michigan has shown what can be accomplished with limited staffing and, most importantly, the support of committed ethical divers and dive charter operators. From prehistory to today. In prehistoric times, the principal vehicle for marine transportation were the bark canoe, made of birch, elm, hickory, chestnut, cottonwood, or spruce, and the wooden dugout. Dugouts might be older than bark canoes, but the sample is skewed because large, heavy dugouts have survived, whereas the extremely fragile bark canoes have disappeared. At least 80 dugouts have been discovered in Michigan. Dugouts recovered from Pickerel Lake in Allegan County and the Pere Marquette River in Mason County, now displayed at the Michigan Maritime Museum in South Haven, date to the mid-17th and mid-19th centuries, respectively. The known time span for dugouts in the Great Lakes area covers nearly 4,000 years. However, the forests were in place and the necessary tools were at hand at least 2,000 years before the earliest dated dugout. Perhaps even earlier, dugouts lie at the bottom of other lakes in the Midwest, but it seems unlikely that any will be found in the open Great Lakes. Well, thank you for listening to the 500th episode of the Michigan History Hour. That will end our reading today. Thank you for listening to WKAR's radio reading service from Michigan State University in East Lansing. Your reader has been Kirk Venier.
1: 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Partly cloudy skies this evening. We'll see a low of 64. Mostly sunny tomorrow, turning cloudy in the afternoon with a chance of rain. A high of 81. Partly sunny on Wednesday with a chance of showers and thunderstorms. A high of 83. 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

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This is Megan McKelwee and Katie Donnelly with the reading of the Detroit News and Free Press. For the next half hour, I'll be reading from the Michigan News and Detroit Area News. Overnight storms bring rain to Michigan. Will it continue? Southeast Michigan skies are beginning to clear after a wet, thunderous start to the week Monday morning, August 10th, according to the National Weather Service. The early morning hours saw rain and thunderstorms pass over the state with rumbles of thunder and overcast skies continuing into the morning commute hours. Conditions are expected to be dry and mostly sunny the rest of the day, with highs in the upper 80s, per the Detroit, Pontiac, NWS offices forecast. Expect a chance of rain and thunderstorms to return overnight into the early hours of Tuesday, August 11th, the Weather Service said. A chance of thunderstorms will return Tuesday afternoon, August 11th, into the overnight hours, with highs August 11th set to reach to the mid-80s, according to the Detroit Pontiac National Weather Service office. While Wednesday, August 12th, is expected to start out sunny and dry, the forecast again calls for a chance of rain and thunderstorms in the afternoon hours before clearing by late this week. And next, there are rumors. Is it a free Dunkin' drink drop coming Monday? What we know. Multiple coupon watchers are reporting that Dunkin' will be releasing another round of free drink codes for reward members on Monday, August 10th, although the company has not yet announced the deal. According to a report from People magazine, the chain might have a drop coming on Monday, as the company in the Dunkin' Diehards Instagram broadcast channel, a million drop is expected. Code will drop on Monday, the chain wrote, before revealing the code Dunkin' DI3HARDS in the channel at 12:01 p.m. on Monday, August 3rd. Additionally, Snackwire and the Freebie Guy, social media pages that provide daily deals, say a drink promotion is coming. A Dunkin' spokesperson told USA Today that a surprise could be expected, although no promo code had been released as of 8 a.m. Monday. Dunkin' on May 19th gave a million people a free cup of coffee, the company said. To claim the free coffee, customers were able to walk into any Dunkin' store and request the promotion. A solar eclipse is on the way. How much will you see in Michigan? Michigan sky watchers could see a solar eclipse this week, though you may not be impressed with how much of the eclipse you can see. The solar eclipse will occur early Wednesday afternoon, August 12th, with 3% coverage expected in Detroit and 7% in Sault Ste. Marie. The sun will barely dim, according to NASA and Michigan State University. If you choose to watch the eclipse, be sure to wear a pair of eclipse glasses to safely view the sun. You can also opt for streaming NASA's live eclipse programming online. A total solar eclipse usually only happens about once every 18 months, according to time and date. The last total solar eclipse was on April 8, 2024. Here's what to know about the upcoming solar eclipse. The solar eclipse will occur during the afternoon of August 12th, appearing as a partial eclipse in Michigan, according to NASA. Michigan will only see a small portion of the sun covered by the moon during the eclipse. Do you need any special equipment to view the partial solar eclipse? Yes, people who wish to see the partial solar eclipse should never look at the sun with a naked eye and should use eclipse glasses, which are different from typical sunglasses, to view the sun during the celestial event, according to NASA. The only time it is safe to look at the sun during a solar eclipse is during totality, which will not occur in the U.S., according to NASA. Michigan gas prices drop in past week, but that may be short-lived. Michigan gas prices, which came down 21 cents a gallon in a week, but are still more than $4 a gallon, continue to fluctuate as conflict and uncertainty in the Mideast put pressure on crude oil prices over the weekend.
The average price of gas in the state was $4.14 a gallon on Monday, August 10th, according to AAA. Motorists were paying $62 to fill up a 15-gallon tank, and crude oil prices were climbing as Iran issued a new list of demands before allowing more ships to safely pass through the Strait of Hormuz. Adrian Woodland, a spokeswoman for AAA, said the double-digit drop in the price per gallon for gas was giving motorists some relief at the pump compared to the average price of gasoline, $4.35 a gallon, just one week ago. The price of diesel in Michigan was $5.32 a gallon, also down from a week ago from $5.42. Throughout Metro Detroit, the most expensive gas price averages in the state on Sunday, August 9th, were in Ann Arbor, $4.27 a gallon, Metro Detroit, $4.19, and Traverse City, $4.19. While the least were in Marquette, $3.97, Grand Rapids, $4.03, and Flint, $4.10. The average gasoline price nationally was $4.01 a gallon. However, Patrick DeHaan, the head of petroleum analysis at Gas Buddy, warned the wild ride continues, and that means the recent relief may not last, and higher fuel prices could return quickly, with the national average potentially climbing to its highest level ever recorded this late in the calendar year. Brent crude was trading Monday at about $85 a barrel, and West Texas Intermediate at close to $80. Gasoline and diesel fuel often follow the price of crude oil, although they do not always move in the same direction at the same time. Only about a dozen ships a day are reportedly getting through the strait. And although there are reports that traffic has become more stable through the Bab al-Mandab Strait, another oil waterway between Yemen on the Arabian Peninsula and Djibouti and Eritrea, it is threatened by the Houthis. Great Lakes giant sturgeon may live centuries, new research suggests. They're the mysterious swimming giants of the Great Lakes region, lake sturgeon. They can grow up to 8 feet long. Fossil records show that their ancestors swam the earth more than 130 million years ago, meaning they existed alongside dinosaurs. Scientists knew these fish were long-lived, but the estimates were in the 80 to 100 years range. The oldest known specimen was captured at Lake of the Woods on the border between Minnesota and Canada in 1953 and estimated at 152 years old. New research by the Michigan Department of Natural Resources, Michigan State University, and other partners, however, finds that lake sturgeon are much, much older than was earlier understood. Ages that are difficult to comprehend. I feel pretty comfortable saying that lake sturgeon can live to be 400 years old, said Edward Baker, DNR Research Station Manager with the Marquette Fisheries Research Station and co-author of the peer-reviewed study Reassessing Lake Sturgeon Longevity, published this spring in the Journal of Fish Biology. That would mean there are lake sturgeons swimming in the Great Lakes region today that were hatched in the 1620s, when the Pilgrims were first founding Plymouth Colony in North America. It was definitely one of those goosebump moments of, wow, it does make sense that sturgeons live a very long time, but to this level, it was unexpected to me, said Scott Colburn, an assistant professor in MSU's Department of Fisheries and Wildlife, and a co-author of the study. A better way of counting age than growth rings. Researchers know less about lake sturgeon than other fish because they were overfished to near extinction by about 1900. They fortunately hung on in the Great Lakes until the present time, but they were not an important part of the fish community in terms of harvest or recreational opportunities or anything like that, Baker said. Because they are a bottom dweller and their abundance is so low, people very rarely encountered lake sturgeon. It was only in the mid-1990s when the state of Michigan put the sturgeon on the state threatened species list and actively started managing for its recovery that the fish gained prominence in its numbers and in the public's consciousness. The way researchers typically determine a fish's age is by counting rings on its bony structures, such as a scale, fin ray, or otolith, a small bone of a fish's inner ear. We count annual growth rings just like you do if you cut a tree down, Baker said. While that works well with most fish, it was known to not work as well with very long-lived fish like lake sturgeon. I've been thinking about this issue throughout most of my career.
I started with the DNR in 1995 and started working on lake sturgeon at that time, Baker said. Researchers had nearly a half century's worth of data on lake sturgeon catches and tagged fish. You catch an individual tip fish, tag it, and 20 or 30 years later, catch it again. And it's hardly grown, Baker said. But by calculating mean and annual growth of males and females at various times they were recaptured, a more accurate formula emerged. Baker said he utilized methods applied to calculating the age of Greenland sharks, which determined they may live to more than 500 years, making them the oldest living vertebrates on the planet. Baker started testing the data from lake sturgeon populations on Black Lake in Sheboygan County in the northern Lower Peninsula and came to the conclusion that, yeah, the fish in Black Lake are hundreds of years old, he said. Baker then started reaching out to colleagues with similar data from other sturgeon populations and confirming similar ages in other places. I was taken aback for sure, he said. I suspected that we were underestimating sturgeon longevity by looking at growth rings from hard parts, but I didn't think we had fish swimming around that could have been here before the United States was a country. I kept questioning, am I doing the math right? Is everything adding up? But when you add in Scott's expertise and the expertise of all the other co-authors, and then you run it against or through peer review, it's legitimate for sure. While discussing the research with a member of the Grand Traverse Band of Ottawa and Chippewa Indians, Colborne said he was told that tribal lore estimated that lake sturgeon in that area of northern Michigan would live to be 400 years old. What may have once sounded like fanciful folklore was being shown as scientifically factual. Here we were using modern analytical approaches, and they were pointing us towards something that indigenous communities had long understood, that these fish live incredibly long lives. Findings mean sturgeon management should be very, very cautious. As part of their research, the scientists estimated the age for the largest observed individual lake sturgeon from each population. In Black Lake, 427 years old is the age we got for the oldest, largest male we encountered there, Baker said. Even looking at variability in the model, the lowest possible age for that fish was more than 300 years old, Colborne added. The findings make the lake sturgeon the longest-lived freshwater fish species in the world. But why species like the sturgeon or the Greenland shark live so much longer than other animals is still cloaked in mystery. Baker noted that species like the sturgeon, Greenland shark, and coelacanth, a fish thought to have gone extinct 65 million years ago until a live specimen was caught off the coast of South Africa in 1938, all date back to the time of the dinosaurs. One of the common features among these fish that we now know live long lives is that they have been around, evolutionarily speaking, a very long time, Baker said. There's significant variability in different sturgeon populations as well, Baker noted. On the St. Clair River, the sturgeon data indicates fish live only about 80 to 100 years. What was commonly assumed was the overall fish life expectancy in the past. The oldest fish are from the Black Lake system and the Sturgeon River up on Lake Superior, he said. More research is needed to understand the incredible longevity and perhaps re-examine ages of other long-lived fish species. From a fisheries management perspective, the DNR and others must remain protective of these living links to history. You can't have animals that survive to be 300 to 400 years old unless their annual probability of survival is very, very high, Baker said. One of the other things we know about lake sturgeon is that their natural reproductive rate is very, very low. So it's not surprising that what did the sturgeon in across the Great Lakes around 1900 was harvesting them indiscriminately. We clearly can't do that. Because they are living so long and their survival is so high, we have to be very, very cautious about how much harvest we allow. Why so many car washes are popping up in Michigan, by Christina Hall. Car washes seem to be popping up on every corner. Well, not every corner, but it feels that way to some.
Officials in Warren and Roseville pressed pause on new car washes until officials in those Macomb County cities could look at the current number of car washes and possible ordinance changes for new ones. Officials in Livonia and Wayne County are also having conversations about possible limits on new car washes. The Midwest Car Wash Association in Lansing said in a statement that Michigan is one of the strongest car wash markets in the country because of its climate, road salt usage, and seasonal weather conditions, contributing to strong consumer demand for professional car wash services. It said that industry estimates indicate there are about 2,100 professional conveyor, express, in-bay, automatic, and full-service car wash facilities operating in the Mitten State. The number approaches 4,000 when self-service facilities, gas station car washes, and mobile wash services are included. In 2025, there were more than 9.2 million registered motor vehicles in Michigan, the heart of the U.S. auto industry, according to the state's Department of Transportation. Car washes have been around for a long time in Michigan, with the first automatic car wash being Paul's Auto Wash on West Fort Street in Detroit, which began operation in 1946, according to a postcard on the Detroit Historical Society website. An August 5th article by Professional Car Washing and Detailing magazine says the U.S. now has more than 60,000 professional car wash locations. The Midwest Car Wash Association said the professional car wash industry forecasts annual growth estimated at 5 to 8% over the coming years. Being a car wash owner or investor can be lucrative. Private equity firms have been interested in the market, which is not mature yet, according to an April 6th piece in Professional Car Washing and Detailing magazine. The U.S. car wash services market size was estimated at more than $15 billion in 2025 and is expected to reach more than $17 billion by 2033, according to Grandview Research, a California-based market research and consulting company. Just over the Michigan line, officials in Toledo studied the issue of car washes in that city, the state's fourth largest. The city had a moratorium on car washes from July 2024 through the end of January 2025 to study the impact of the proliferation of such businesses on public health and safety in surrounding neighborhoods, including environmental and reuse concerns for properties, as well as other issues. According to a February 2025 letter to the City Council from the Secretary of the City's Plan Commission, the study found that Toledo saw a recent increase in new commercial car washes. Officials looked at zoning and unified development codes for five other cities, including Detroit. It said the 2023 International Car Wash Association U.S. Consumer Pulse study cited home car washing declined by 60% since 1996 because of increasing demand for conveniences, which car washes provide. It says that adopting the subscription-based payment model increased convenience. It also said a decrease in operating costs from subscription-based payments and increasing car wash technology that lower water, sewer, and electric bills have made investment firms more eager to invest in safely profitable car wash companies. With an influx of investors, national-oriented car wash companies have been expanding quickly into new cities to capitalize on the aforementioned convenience-oriented demand and to capture said demand away from other companies doing the same, the letter said. According to the International Car Wash Association, the percentage of drivers who report most frequently washing their vehicle at a professional car wash increased from about 48% in 1994 to nearly 80% today. It said improvements in speed, convenience, quality, and value have increased demand. The group said the majority of retail car wash locations in the U.S. are owned and operated by small to medium-sized independent car wash companies, but consolidation changed the structure in the mid-2010s, according to its website. Today, about 200 companies operate 10 or more stores, totaling more than 6,000, and about 3,000 companies operate one or two stores. Convenience and petroleum retailing groups typically control larger car wash networks, it said. The group said the industry employs more than 220,000 full-time and part-time workers at retail stores and more than 15,000 in car wash equipment, chemical, and service providing companies.
Experts offer tips to students headed to college for the first time. Tens of thousands of Michigan students will head to college for the first time this fall, entering a world with more freedom, fewer daily routines, and far greater responsibilities than high school. Whether they're commuting to a community college or moving across the country, experts say many students are surprised not by the coursework, but by everything else: managing their time, building new friendships, and knowing when to ask for help. Even if you're staying at home, there's a transition of being in a new academic space that you need to navigate. Aisha Mustafa, an assistant professor of leadership and counseling at Eastern Michigan University, said. There are all these freedoms. Your social support changes. While college can be an amazing experience, it doesn't change the fact that it is a transition. Even if you're the most prepared person, it is probably bigger than your high school. The Detroit Free Press talked with Michigan higher education experts who offered advice on what first-time college students can do now to get prepared for the start of school and what they should keep in mind when school starts. Practice independent living. Practice this by doing your own laundry, scheduling your own appointments, and generally managing your own time, Shane Lewis, director of undergraduate admissions at Oakland University, said. I think what the biggest shock is for students when they get here isn't necessarily the rigor or difficulty of college course material, he said. It's that they have a lot of free time suddenly, and they have to manage that free time on their own. In college, you spend a lot less time in the physical classroom compared with high school, but you're expected to do a lot more on your own outside the classroom, such as studying independently and working, he said. Lewis advises treating college like a 9-to-5 job, blocking out time to study, do homework, and write essays, for example. The summer is a good time to practice doing that, Lewis said. Make appointments with academic advisor and counseling services. Get connected ASAP. Attend office hours. Think about finances now. Don't be afraid to ask for help. Quick things to do before the start of the fall semester. Lewis said students should sign up now for the automated campus text alerts and program the non-emergency campus police phone number into their phones now. Josh and Jace to host free event in Metro Detroit. British travel influencers Josh and Jace are slated to meet their fans at a free event Friday at the Planet Fitness in Novi. The meet and greet, hosted by Epic Fitness Group, a Planet Fitness franchise division operating 69 locations across Michigan, Ohio, and Illinois, runs from 1 to 3 p.m. Friday at 26885 Adele Center Drive, according to a release from the company. The event is free and open to the public, including both members and non-members. It is expected to include photo opportunities with the duo, food and refreshments while supplies last, and giveaways. The first 100 guests receive a custom Planet Fitness and Josh and Jace t-shirt. Raffle prizes include tickets to the Detroit Lions game on September 13th, along with Tigers and Pistons tickets, as well as gift cards, according to the release. Josh and Jace share their travel adventures with millions of followers on TikTok, Facebook, YouTube, and Instagram. The duo from Nottingham, England, visited Michigan in the winter and announced last month they were returning to the state from July 24th through August 17th. The pair have been sharing positive posts about the state's scenery and destinations they visit, from downtown Detroit to Saugatuck. Friday's event marks the end of their summer tour of Michigan before they return overseas, according to the release. Man pleads no contest to string of Macomb County armed robberies. A Clinton Township man has pleaded no contest to charges stemming from three armed robberies in Macomb County last year. Anthony Patterson, 48, entered the pleas Thursday before Macomb County Circuit Court during a pretrial hearing on three pending cases, according to a release from the Macomb County Prosecutor's Office. The resolution includes restitution for the victims. Judge Matthew P. Sabaugh
accepted a sentencing valuation capping Patterson's minimum sentence at 20 years. Sentencing is scheduled for 9 a.m. on September 16th. Mark Hart, the attorney listed as representing Patterson, hung up when reached by phone for comment on Monday. The robberies. In the first case, Patterson allegedly robbed three workers at a Wendy's restaurant on Gratiot Avenue in Clinton Township on December 4th, forcing the manager to surrender money from the safe, officials said. He was charged with two counts of armed robbery, two counts of felony firearm, one count of weapons possession by a prohibited person, and a habitual offender third offense notice. In the second case, Patterson entered Starlight Nails in East Point on December 5th and displayed a handgun while robbing each employee and customer of their money, taking a driver's license and a debit card in the process, officials said. He was charged with four counts of armed robbery, four counts of felony firearm, and a habitual offender third offense notice. In the third case, Patterson robbed Advanced America on Harbor Avenue in St. Clair Shores on December 12th, taking money from cash drawers and a cash box, officials said. He was charged with two counts of armed robbery, one count of felonious assault, three counts of felony firearm, and a habitual offender third offense notice. Armed robbery is a serious violent crime that threatens public safety and undermines the sense of security every member of our community deserves. This plea is an important step toward holding the defendant accountable. My office will continue to uphold the rule of law, seek justice for victims, and work to protect the people of Macomb County, Macomb County Prosecutor Peter Lucido said in a statement. Waterford Township residents balk at asking voters for public safety millages. Oops, my bad. That is a video story, so we're going to skip over that one. Three people shot, two others injured at wedding reception in Roseville. Three people were shot Saturday night and two others injured in Roseville after a fight broke out at a wedding reception, according to reports. Police responded around 11 p.m. at Athena Hall, 25650 Gratiot Avenue, after a fight erupted at a wedding reception in the banquet hall and shots were fired, according to media reports. The scene quickly descended into chaos as guests fled the area, Roseville Police Chief Mitchell Berlin told CBS Detroit. Five people were injured, three were shot, and one man was hit by a fleeing vehicle. Another person sustained a deep cut, CBS Detroit said. Police stopped a vehicle trying to leave and found a woman inside who had been shot in the chest, according to WDIV-TV, Channel 4. The other two shooting victims had non-life-threatening injuries and were taken to a hospital. All were expected to recover. Roseville police did not provide details of the incident to the Detroit News on Sunday night. Anyone with information is asked to call the Roseville Police Department at 586-447-4483. Search underway for person who disappeared in Lake St. Clair. A person is missing after going into Lake St. Clair in Harrison Township on the evening of Saturday, August 8th, and hasn't been seen since, authorities say. The Macomb County Sheriff's Office Marine Division was sent to the lake 2 or 3 miles below the mouth of the south channel of the St. Clair River after receiving a report of a person going into the water and not resurfacing. Both the U.S. Coast Guard and the St. Clair County Sheriff's Office Marine Division helped in the effort to find them. Other details, such as how the missing person wound up in the water or information about the swimmer, weren't yet available, according to Jennifer Putney of the Sheriff's Office. Despite a search throughout the night, the missing person has not yet been located. The search is ongoing. Powerball jackpot rises to $905 million.

0: balls, and getting the power play. But no one won the jackpot, making Monday's prize worth $905 million, the eighth largest of all time. The next drawing is at 10:59 p.m. Monday. A winner of the jackpot, which has an estimated cash value of $391.9 million, can take the lump sum cash payment or receive an immediate payment followed by annual checks, each 5% larger than the one the previous year. Nurse accused of stealing centerline patient's drugs, charged. A Detroit-licensed nurse practitioner accused of stealing drugs from her nursing home patient has been charged, officials said. Manaya Miller was arraigned Friday in the 37th District Court in Centerline, the Michigan Attorney General's office said. The 26-year-old is charged with a count of larceny in a building, a count of falsifying medical records, and a count of illegal possession of a controlled substance, according to authorities. A judge set Miller's bond at $5,000 and scheduled her next court hearing for August 19th. And that will end the reading of the Michigan News and Detroit Area News from WKAR Radio Reading Service. Here is Katie with international and national news and sports.
1: Thanks, Megan. At least 13 people were killed, including a child, and 39 injured in a Ukrainian drone attack on industrial and civilian targets in the city of Nizhnikamsk. Authorities said on Monday, one of the heaviest civilian totals in Russia in months. Ukraine's military said it had hit Tatneft's Tanico oil refinery in the Tatarstan region, about 497 miles east of Moscow, adding that a fire was recorded at the facility. Russian investigators said they had opened a criminal case into what they qualified as a terrorist attack, saying in a statement that Ukraine had struck residential areas and that a child was among those civilians killed. The head of Russia's Tatarstan region, Rustem Minakhanov, has declared a period of mourning. Ramir Belyayev, the mayor of Nizhnikamsk, said in a statement on Telegram. In verified videos by Reuters on social media, smoke can be seen rising over the oil refinery. The Tanico refinery, which was also hit by Ukraine in early June, processed 17 million tons of crude oil in 2024, producing 2.7 million tons of gasoline and 8.5 million tons of diesel fuel. Russia has stepped up its attacks on Russian oil refineries in recent months in a campaign that has caused fuel shortages in many parts of Russia, although authorities say that most of those initial problems have since been resolved. Ukraine says it wants to bring the price of Russia's war home to ordinary Russians. Moscow has imported fuel from overseas to help bolster supplies. On Sunday, both sides accused each other of lethal attacks. Three people were killed and 37 wounded in a Russian attack on the eastern Ukrainian city of Kharkiv, where a multi-story apartment block was hit, while authorities in Russia's Belgorod said five were killed and 25 wounded by a Ukrainian drone attack. Ukraine and Russia have repeatedly said they do not target civilians. Police in eastern India used tear gas, batons, and water cannon to disperse thousands of youth protesters as they marched on the state legislature in Jharkhand state on Monday over alleged wrongdoing in civil service examinations, TV footage showed. Students and unemployed youth in Jharkhand, one of India's poorer states, launched the protests late last month over the alleged wrongdoing, including recruitment test paper leaks. The protest follows weeks-long youth-led demonstrations in the capital, Delhi, also linked to exam paper leaks, which led to the resignation of the country's education minister, Dharmendra Pradhan, last month. Police and paramilitary forces used tear gas, pellet guns, and batons in Delhi to scatter some 50,000 youth protesters, some of whom clashed with police. The demonstrations were seen as a reflection of their anger over corruption in education, a lack of opportunities, and unemployment. The demands of protesters in Jharkhand include an overhaul of the state's examination system, cancellation of some tests, and an investigation by the federal police. The protest began on July 25 and intensified after thousands gathered at a stadium in the state capital, Ranchi. On Monday, they marched on the state legislature, climbing over police barricades, holding

0: placards, waving the national flag, and shouting slogans amid high security. Some pushed against barricades and scuffled with police, who responded by firing tear gas rounds, using water cannon, and beating them with batons, TV footage showed. Police said they had to use mild force after some protesters became violent. "We showed minimal aggression for a really short time because they are just students," Ranchi City Police Chief Paris Rana told ANI News Agency. "I appeal to everyone to be peaceful and not violent. Your demands are reaching the government. Do not show aggression." The state government, ruled by a regional party opposed to Prime Minister Narendra Modi, has held talks with the protesters. It said a majority of their demands had been accepted and that it was open to more talks. Israeli Prime Minister Benjamin Netanyahu rejected a U.S.-backed plan Sunday for Hamas to lay down its weapons in Gaza in exchange for Israeli withdrawal from the territory, a proposal President Donald Trump recently touted as a breakthrough toward ending the conflict there. Netanyahu, at the start of a government meeting, said that Israel does not accept the 15-point document. Hamas, in a statement, reaffirmed its own commitment to the plan it agreed on with the Board of Peace, which was created by Trump, and called on parties to help ensure its implementation. The White House, when asked for comment on Netanyahu's remarks, referred the Washington Post to the Board of Peace, which did not immediately respond. Netanyahu's dismissal of the Gaza plan is the latest apparent setback for Trump's efforts to end Middle East conflicts. While Trump has also expressed optimism about recent negotiations between Iran and Gulf countries to stop the war he launched on February 28, Iranian officials on Saturday said any deal would not reopen the vital Hormuz Strait unless the United States met a list of demands. These included withdrawing U.S. forces from the region, repaying war damages, and lifting sanctions, steep terms that cast further doubt on prospects of ending hostilities that have driven up global oil prices and dragged down the president's approval ratings. As Trump has sought to bring the Iran war he launched alongside Israel to a conclusion, further fissures have emerged in what had been a rock-solid relationship with Netanyahu. The Israeli Prime Minister hinted at those tensions in his remarks on Sunday about the Gaza plan. "Unlike all those who lecture us, we do what needs to be done for Israel's security, and we can and know how to stand our ground, even against our best friends when necessary," Netanyahu said. Unveiled on July 30, the Gaza plan from the Board of Peace gave Hamas and Israel 2 weeks to agree on a timetable and process for implementing disarmament of Hamas and the withdrawal of Israeli forces from Gaza. However, the militant group and Israel disagree as to which should come first. Hamas says Israel must end its military campaign in Gaza as a first step, and Israel has called for complete disarmament of Hamas and removal of weapons from Gaza as a prerequisite for withdrawing. Trump, in announcing the plan late last month, said on Truth Social that the Board of Peace, a group that was set up in the aftermath of the 2025 deal to release the remaining hostages that Hamas seized during the October 7, 2023 attack on Israel, reached a historic agreement for the complete disarmament of Hamas and all other armed groups in Gaza. He called it a monumental step toward lasting peace and security. Trump described the agreement as Hamas disarming in stages, with the Israeli military pulling out of the territory over time and being replaced by an international stabilization force that would work in partnership with a revamped Palestinian police force. Netanyahu on Sunday said Israeli withdrawal will be carried out only after genuine disarmament, not fictitious disarmament. His demands included that the Palestinian militant group give up all weapons, heavy weaponry, lighter weaponry, all weaponry, he said. Israeli Finance Minister Bezalel Smotrich said in a video on X, "There is no Hamas in Gaza. That is the goal of the war, and we are committed to it." He added that the IDF cannot withdraw a single millimeter from the Gaza Strip prior to the disarmament of Hamas. Netanyahu on Sunday also said, "As long as I am prime minister, a Palestinian state will not be established." The Gaza framework says that it aims to create a appropriate conditions for a credible pathway toward achieving Palestinian self-determination and statehood. Iran said it was nearing a final pact with Oman, defining new shipping lanes between them through the Strait of Hormuz, but repeated that the U.S. must meet other conditions, including compensation and an end to sanctions and military threats, before the strategic waterway is reopened. The strait, through which about a fifth of global oil and liquefied natural gas flowed prior to the conflict, has been effectively blocked since the U.S.-Israeli attacks on Iran on February 28, pushing up oil prices and inflation. Iranian Foreign Minister spokesman Esmail Baghaei said on Monday that talks with Oman on arrangements for navigation through the strait were progressing smoothly and constructively, with an agreement reached on a shipping route map, while some technical issues on a joint statement remained unresolved. He said during a weekly press conference in Tehran that the discussions also covered mechanisms for safe navigation, environmental protection, maritime services, and combating crime, adding that such services would normally entail receiving payment in return. On Sunday, Iran's Foreign Minister Abbas Araghchi said an agreement with Oman was in its final stages, but stressed that Tehran would not reopen the channel unless the U.S. met certain demands made by Tehran. Iran and the U.S. are not engaged in direct talks, and Tehran will not start them as long as Washington breaches an interim deal signed in June, Araghchi said, adding that messages were being exchanged through intermediaries. U.S. President Donald Trump said in an interview with Axios that the U.S. was low-keying it with Iran. "We are only semi-negotiating with them. We're just watching Iran with its huge inflation and the fact they have no money." Araghchi said reopening the strait would depend in part on the U.S. paying compensation for damage it caused in widespread attacks on Iran. The outgoing secretary of Iran's top national security body, Mohammad Bakir Zoghkader, also listed ending further U.S. threats against Iran, halting aggression toward Iran and its Lebanese, Palestinian, Yemeni, and Iraqi allies, removing a U.S. naval blockade in the Gulf, lifting sanctions on Iran, and releasing frozen Iranian assets. Iran on Sunday announced that former Revolutionary Guards commander Mohsen Rezaei, seen as a more outspoken figure than Zoghkader, would take over as second in command of the body that coordinates the country's security and foreign policy. No reason was given for the change, and it was not immediately clear if it would herald any change in policy. In late 2022, Microsoft detected the hack of a water system in Guam that U.S. intelligence agencies in the following month determined was orchestrated by China. The idea wasn't new. The spy agencies had long watched as Iran targeted Israeli water systems. "That another nation state was doing it to us, that was unsettling," recalled one former U.S. official who, like others interviewed for this story, spoke on condition of anonymity because of the matter's sensitivity. Senior U.S. officials were concerned that such intrusions could affect military bases in Guam, but also civilian water supplies, many of which were poorly protected against hacks. The Biden administration, alarmed by the spring 2021 ransomware attack on Colonial Pipeline, had already moved to regulate pipelines and then railroads. Now they wanted to move on water. In March 2023, the Environmental Protection Agency issued a memo to require that states work with local officials to spot weaknesses in water systems that hackers could exploit and then develop plans to remediate them. Municipalities could apply for federal grants to help defray costs. But attorneys general in three Republican-led states, Arkansas, Iowa, and Missouri, sued, arguing that the memo exceeded the EPA's authority, failed to provide for public comment, and was a financial burden on small towns. The federal appeals court for that region, seeing as being among being the most conservative, halted the rule change. The EPA withdrew it. Late last month, the water utility in the western part of Arkansas, one of the states that sued, was hit with a cyber attack, part of a spate of intrusions into municipal water systems that U.S. spy agencies believe is the work of Iranian regime hackers. The campaign comes as U.S. launched war with Iran moves into its sixth month, with Tehran showing no sign of backing down. Had the EPA rule been in place, some experts say, the Arkansas utility or others like it might have been spared. Shooting it down sets us back, said Gus Serino, president of INC Secure Incorporated, a cybersecurity consultant on control systems and a former engineer at the Massachusetts Water Resources Authority. The level of effort and expense to fix these systems is not that much. It wouldn't remove all the risk, but would certainly remove most of the low-hanging fruit. The number of states affected has expanded to at least a dozen, say officials familiar with the matter, with at least 30 systems affected in Minnesota alone. Iran's targeting of water systems, a trend that federal authorities first warned of months ago, and a history of failed efforts to boost water utility cybersecurity has lit a fire under some members of Congress. Senator Adam Schiff, a California Democrat who is the top Democrat on the water panel of the Environmental and Public Works Committee, unveiled a bill Monday explicitly authorizing the EPA to regulate water sector cybersecurity. The measure would enshrine in law what the agency tried to do by executive action 3 years ago, require water utilities to conduct cybersecurity assessments, and require corrective actions when significant vulnerabilities are identified. And in other water news, federal agencies are working with officials in Puerto Rico as the island contends with a water crisis that has left tens of thousands of residents without running water for days at a time, Puerto Rico Governor Jennifer Gonzalez-Colon said on August 9. The U.S. territory imposed a rationing program that shut off water service in the capital of San Juan and its surrounding neighborhoods for 48-hour intervals, according to Puerto Rico's Aqueduct and Sewer Authority. Officials say more than 180,000 households were being impacted by the program, which began on August 7. The rationing comes as Puerto Rico grapples with persistent drought conditions, unusually hot temperatures, and long-standing infrastructure problems. At a news conference, Gonzalez-Colon said the federal government is assisting authorities across the island manage the crisis. She added that a drought committee has been established, as well as an interagency support plan for municipalities across the territory. Officials on the island have deployed portable water tankers to communities, allowing residents to fill up containers and plastic jugs while their service is cut off. Hospitals and other essential services were being prioritized, officials said. Authorities in Puerto Rico have not provided a timeline of when they expect the rationing program to end. The challenging weather conditions are expected to continue for several weeks, meteorologists said. The Trump administration plans to revamp a federally funded career website that lists hundreds of college scholarships for women and students of color to align it with the president's mission to end diversity, equity, and inclusion programs, according to interviews and a public notice. The website, called Career One Stop, includes a tool that lets people narrow their search for scholarships to certain criteria, including race and sex. In addition, dozens of other scholarships listed on the site are reserved for people with disabilities or who identified as LGBTQ+. Scholarships on the site appear to be funded largely by an array of private groups, including foundations, associations, fraternities, unions, and other organizations. The listings present something of a contradiction for the administration, which has touted its intent to eliminate diversity efforts in higher education while continuing to advertise diversity scholarships on a website it funds and oversees. The Minnesota Department of Employment and Economic Development operates the site for the Labor Department. But the Trump administration told the Washington Post that it plans to end its affiliation with the state in the coming months, bring the website in-house, and overhaul the portal. The Labor Department declined to answer questions about the scholarship listings on the website, which also offers information on careers, job training, and employment opportunities. But the White House vowed to make changes to reflect the administration's anti-DEI agenda. President Trump was resoundingly elected with a clear mandate to end divisive racist policies and restore merit and efficiency, White House spokeswoman Taylor Rogers said in a statement. The Department of Labor is bringing this particular program in-house to fix its services as this administration continues to eliminate the DEI policies that ran rampant during the Biden administration. And we're going to move along to sports now. The Detroit Tigers just traded their generational pitcher and somehow turned their season around anyway. It just feels different now, even if the turnaround started long before their West Coast romp the last couple of weeks. And it should. If nothing else, their series win at Oracle Park on Sunday, August 9, sends the Tigers back to Michigan, having earned the right to play meaningful baseball games. Cleveland is first. The feel-good Chicago White Sox follow. Not that anyone around here should care about Chicago's worst-to-first narrative. It's Chicago. That city should never be seen as an underdog. You know what is a good story? The Tigers, a squad that lost its ace to the Big Bad Bullies in Los Angeles and ripped off 7 wins in 9 games without him. Well, technically, Tariq Skubal was still on the roster when the trip began in West Sacramento, California, all the way back in July. But he didn't pitch in the series opener against the Athletics, and by the next night, he was packing his bags and hugging it out with this group of increasingly stubborn ballplayers. Stubborn because they still believe, and never stopped believing, they'll tell you. Now they have proof as to why. Like having the second-best record in the American League since the beginning of June. Like having a pitching staff that just allowed 17 runs over 9 games, and a lineup that is sturdier and steadier by the week, led at the top by one of the best rookies in recent franchise history. And if the bullpen cleans up its late-inning struggles, as it did against the Giants Sunday in a 3-1 win, the playoffs aren't just possible, they're probable. Heck, the division would be possible, too. The Tigers just won an extra innings game because Kyle Finnegan, Drew Summers, Kenley Jansen, and Tyler Horton completed 4 high-pressure innings without allowing an earned run. I love the toughness that they're showing coming in and getting some big outs, A.J. Hinch said. They don't have to be perfect, but I'm super proud of how they've sort of not listened to the waves of emotion and gone out and done their jobs. By waves of emotion, he means outside noise, which is to say criticism, which was deserved, of course. Though it's hard to blame a manager for protecting his players. He should. And he has, though maybe he won't have to as much if his bullpen keeps looking like this. Because of the bullpen and because of the lineup and the starting rotation and the general refusal to do anything but stay ready and complete, the Tigers are coming home to play their 2 biggest series of the season so far. Hinch can't wait. Every game feels like Game 7, he said Sunday. We've been going at it for a couple months now to try to get ourselves to this exact position. I imagine there are a lot of people around Detroit that are looking forward to this series, maybe even a little more than they were a month or two ago. Shoot, even 2 weeks ago, before the trade deadline, when the Tigers split a 4-game series at home with the Kansas City Royals, blowing a couple of leads and then losing 2 of 3 against Baltimore in maddeningly similar fashion. It looked a little different then, felt a little different too. But then Troy Melton kept hanging zeros on the scoreboard, and Jackson Jobe made his series debut, and Dylan Dingler and Kevin McGonigal became one of the best 1-2 punches in the American League. And bottom of the lineup guys are discovering, or rediscovering, some of their mojo, like Zach McKinstry, who realized he was chasing too far off the plate instead of making the pitcher come back to him. He's been on a tear since that adjustment, and the more he hits, the more he gets on base, and the more he causes trouble for the defense. He is their best base runner. On Sunday, he made the play of the game with his glove when he threw out a runner tagging at third from deep in right field. I've had a couple this year that have bounced in the grass and kind of got caught up, he said. I was just trying to get it all the way to home plate. When did he know he had a chance to get the runner? I saw Melton behind home plate and he was already raising his hands, McKinstry said. He was smiling as he recalled this, and why not? As he said, I'm getting into a bit of a groove. He isn't the only one. If hitting is contagious, then so's winning, and so is making winning plays like McKinstry's throw, and making winning pitches like Summers did in the eighth inning with the bases loaded and one out. The lefty reliever took a deep breath when pitching coach Chris Fetter visited him at the mound. That was by design, Hinch said, so that Summers could gather himself for the moment. He did and threw an 84 slider that darted at the last minute, and all Rafael Devers could do was roll his bat over the top. Gleyber Torres scooped it up and tossed it to McGonigal, covering second, and he whipped it to first for a game-saving double play. Yeah, they miscommunicated in the seventh on the outfield, and a fly ball dropped in, and that runner eventually scored after two more errors. Ideally, that doesn't happen, but then this is baseball, and how are you going to respond to your mistakes? This is what the Tigers are doing more consistently and determinedly now. This is why they've been winning. They're making plays when they need them. They've pulled and pushed and scraped and clawed, and they can see the surface now. And if they can get there, they're two games below 500, the possibilities stretch out past the horizon. Not that the Tigers are thinking about where this season could lead if they kept playing as they have the last 2 months and keep playing as they have the last 2 weeks. If nothing else, their 10-day, nine-game trek from California to Seattle back to California brought a little clarity. They are legitimately in this playoff race, a game back of the final wild card spot with the AL Central still in place. They trail the White Sox by 3.5 games. Their 7-2 streak past the Athletics, the Mariners, and the Giants turns this week into must-see baseball. At this time last season, Andrew Marsh was simply looking to prove he was worthy of a spot in Michigan football's wide receiver rotation. A true freshman at the time, it took enrolling early, learning the offense in the spring, climbing the ranks in the summer, and earning it behind the scenes in the fall. Through 4 weeks, Marsh played just 52 snaps and had only one reception for a 30-yard touchdown in a 63-3 route of Central Michigan. But after a bye in week 5, he got his first career start in week 6, where he played 55 snaps and caught 4 passes for 80 yards. The rest was history. Marsh had 44 catches for 611 yards over the final 8 weeks of the season, the most of any pass catcher in the Big Ten during that time, to go with 3 touchdowns. Now he's seen as the leader of the room and feels notably more comfortable in his second fall camp. I feel like the game has slowed down for me a little bit, he said on Friday, August 7 at Schembechler Hall. It's really about being able to go full speed all the time, every rep, and being more intentional throughout practice. As many know by now, the last Michigan player to have more than 1,000 receiving yards in a single season was Jeremy Gallen in 2013 at 1,373 yards. Every year, the question rears its ugly head, and when Marsh was asked about it, he smiled because he knows all too well. From 1999 to 2007, Michigan had a 1,000-yard receiver in every season except one, 2006, when Mario Manningham had 703 yards in 9 games as he missed nearly a month in the middle of the season. For a program that's been in need of truly elite receiving weapon for more than a decade, Marsh is eager to be the one to end the skid. That's big for me this year, Marsh said of the 1,000-yard mark, something I definitely want to accomplish. At least for my personal goal, that's probably top of the list. And then go get a Biletnikoff, the top wide receiver in America. Marsh said he spent this offseason taking the next steps in his game. He's worked on getting off the line of scrimmage and the intricacies with his routes, and he's also spent time with Bryce Underwood in Los Angeles while the quarterback trains with Jordan Palmer. At 6 foot and 190 pounds, Marsh isn't a prototypical big frame receiver, nor is he an elite burner, but he makes up for it in other ways. Just ask someone who's had to cover him in practice. Yeah, that guy's special, Michigan corner Zeke Berry said, every time I guard him, I mean, I want to guard him every day because I know how special he is. And like the way he moves his body is, you know, it makes it hard to guard. You know, I need that practice. The way he can move, he has great hands. But I feel like the way he moves the body, his route running is pretty good. I feel like that's what his strength is. Marsh isn't just making a name with those who guard him, but the entire team. He's become one of the leaders under the new regime, a proven weapon who will have a massive role from day one. And that'll end the reading of the Detroit News and Free Press from WKAR Radio Reading Service. Your readers this hour were Megan McElwee and Katie Donnelly.
1: 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Listener discretion is advised. Partly cloudy skies this evening. We'll see a low of 64. Mostly sunny tomorrow, turning cloudy in the afternoon with a chance of rain, a high of 81. Partly sunny on Wednesday with a chance of showers and thunderstorms, a high of 83. 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

Welcome to the reading of the New York Times for Monday, August 10th, 2026. As a reminder, Radio Eye is a reading service intended for people who are blind or have other disabilities that make it difficult to read printed material. Your reader for today is Mary Fullington. We'll start today's reading with the Merriam-Webster word of the day, which is pedagogical. Pedagogical is an adjective spelled P-E-D-A-G-O-G-I-C-A-L. Pedagogical is a formal word used to describe things that are of or related to teachers or education. As an example, the new professor is known for particularly engaging pedagogical methods. Here's another example from Rachel Hastings in Insider Higher Ed, dated June 4th, 2026. Quote, "It's a predictable part of every academic year at my institution, that time when we faculty are asked to submit course proposals and space requests. But the prosaic task of picking a classroom has hidden potential. It's a chance to manifest a new pedagogical vision. It's an instantiation of values in a time of profound change." The Merriam-Webster word of the day, pedagogical. Now we will read the front page headlines from today's print edition of the New York Times. Netanyahu rejects Trump's plans for disarming Hamas. President Trump's Board of Peace announced an agreement last month that aimed at Hamas's giving up its weapons alongside an Israeli withdrawal from Gaza. Insults, expletives, and fat-shaming. Vance trolls critics on the right and left. The vice president has dispensed with the decorum and restraint of his predecessors to directly take on opponents and journalists on social media with sometimes profane and often personal jabs. Trump crypto took $100 million from a businessman with red flags. The curious case of Gurin Bobby Zhu shows the ease with which investors with shady backgrounds and unknown motivations can funnel money to the president. Michigan Senate candidate, a former Trump critic, shifts toward election skepticism. Mike Rogers, the Republican nominee, has suggested that further scrutiny of the 2020 election was warranted, and that voting irregularities sank his first Senate bid 2 years ago. First article. Netanyahu rejects Trump's plan for disarming Hamas. President Trump's Board of Peace announced an agreement last month that aimed at Hamas's giving up its weapons alongside an Israeli withdrawal from Gaza. By Aaron Boxerman and Adam Razgon, reporting from Tel Aviv. The Israeli government has rejected a 15-point plan backed by the Trump administration aimed at disarming the Palestinian militant group Hamas in Gaza.